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0: after all this back and forth, are you concerned at all that voters may be confused about what their options actually are now to vote by mail?
1: I'm not sure that the American people follow this as closely as the folks in this beautiful Rose Garden do.
2: Well, that is what you are hoping, isn't it, Attorney General?

0: From Pacifica Radio in Los Angeles, this is the Bradcast, as heard on KPFK 90.7 FM in LA and on dozens of other fine affiliate stations over both the public airwaves and the internets around the country and the world, blanketing planet Earth. I'm Brad Friedman, your friendly investigative blogger, journalist, troublemaker, muckraker, and all-around swell fellow. Says me from bradblog.com. Welcome to the Bradcast. Delighted to have you all here. And yes, Todd Blanche, at least some of us are paying attention and spreading the word. Voters in the deep blue state of Delaware took to the polls on Tuesday this week for the final primary election of the year before the critical November 3rd midterms. We will, of course, have noteworthy results and or problem reports out of Delaware on tomorrow's broadcast. I'm happy to say I've heard of no problems of note so far in the tiny state.
1: Yay.
0: And we will... Hi, Desi Doyen.
1: Hi.
0: And we will be keeping eyes on things like Democratic Senator Chris Coons of Delaware and his bid to run for a third full term as U.S. Senator in the state after serving... two and a half terms previously. He first came to the U.S. Senate in 2010 in a special election when at the time he filled the seat vacated by then Vice President Joe Biden. Coons, by the way, is supported by the Democratic Party establishment. He's facing long shot challenges, however, from three challengers, one of whom is an AI designer. That could be interesting. An AI designer warning about the dangers of artificial intelligence and the need to regulate it. And another guy who formerly ran and lost for the U.S. Senate. He ran and lost back in 2024 as a Republican.
1: Hmm.
0: But he has now changed his name, officially, I think, from Eric Hansen to E. No Trump Hansen.
1: Oh, dear.
0: Make of that what you will. We'll discuss tomorrow. Anyway, as noted, noteworthy results as known on our next broadcast. On yesterday's program, we spent quite a bit of time warning you about the restructuring of the U.S. Postal Service that has resulted in absentee or vote-by-mail ballots either arriving too late to be tallied at the county headquarters throughout the recent primary season in a whole bunch of states, or arrived on time to be counted during the grace period that some states offer after Election Day for late-arriving ballots that are postmarked on or before Election Day. So they arrive on time, but they are postmarked too late to be counted thanks to the new restructuring of the post office in recent years. And thus our warnings, our pieces of advice for this year's general election, including if you must vote by mail, get your ballot into a mailbox at least 1 week before Election Day this year, which is November 3rd. That's a Tuesday. With the tip, by the way, that local post offices will manually postmark your ballot for free if you bring it on in and ask them to do so, and thus helping to avoid at least one hurdle that we reported on of so many ballots getting tossed during the primaries because the post office no longer postmarks mail when it arrives at the postmark at the post office. Instead, they wait until it reaches a regional hub, perhaps days after you actually mailed it. Of course, better yet, if you can, deliver your hand-marked paper ballot either to a drop box or a polling place, depending on what is allowed as per local laws in your local jurisdiction. That is much smarter than relying on the U.S. mail right now. Either way, make your plan to vote as early as you can. Even while I am not, in general, a great fan of early voting, this year, for various reasons we'll likely be discussing between now and November 3rd, voting early is, I think, a good idea this year.
1: Seems to be the safest choice, at least.
0: Well, largely. And, of course, do your part not only in voting, but perhaps working as a poll worker, and helping your friends and family and neighbors do the same. Spread the word about these concerns and this advice that I'm trying to impart to you. It's also Voter Registration Day today. Happy Voter Registration Day, Desi Doyen.
1: Happy Hope Voter Registration Day to everybody.
0: There you go. And all of that, as I pointed out on yesterday's show, as we were at the time waiting then for the corrupt right-wing U.S. Supreme Court to make their ruling on Trump's unconstitutional attempt to order, with an executive order, to order the Postal Service to interfere with mail-in balloting, all of that was and is important to know about, no matter how Trump's Supreme Court eventually decided that particular case regarding Trump and the post office and the mail-in ballots. Those problems with the late ballots getting tossed is happening in a whole bunch of states. It had nothing to do with that unconstitutional executive order from Trump regarding mail-in ballots. That had all happened before the Supreme Court decided one way or another on that matter. Well, in fact, less than an hour or so after we got off the air from yesterday's show, the court came in with their ruling, and it is a good one for now. The court has blocked Donald Trump's use of an executive order to instruct the U.S. Postal Service to interfere in absentee voting. More on that ruling and responses to it a little bit later on today's show, along with a bit of a warning. In short, though, it was good news from the high court on Monday. I'll take it. But this thing, this critical election, and Donald Trump's continuing efforts to undermine it are not over, not by a long shot. More on that in a bit as well, along with Desi Doyen's latest Green News report with a number of stories. One in particular that we didn't have nearly enough time to offer proper coverage to in our upcoming 6-minute Green News report. Actually, more than one story. So let me jump into a bit of context right now for both of those stories. First, as reported over at Yahoo News over the weekend, for a warehouse retailer famous for selling items in endless bulk, imposing strict purchasing limits is a massive red flag. But if you plan on doing a driveway oil change this weekend, you are in for severe sticker shock. Costco has officially started rationing its motor oil to combat a rapidly deteriorating global lubricant shortage. The days of grabbing cheap bulk oil are over, reports Yahoo. A 10-quart box of Costco's store brand Kirkland Signature full synthetic motor oil, which historically retailed for a bargain basement $30 for 10 quarts, has now skyrocketed to nearly double that, to $58. And that number actually may be higher since this report originally came out a few days ago, as oil and diesel prices have been continuing to climb ever since in recent days.
1: Yes, definitely they have, because here in Los Angeles, the Costco gas has gone up just 10 cents over the last 48 hours.
0: Yeah, just the gas.
1: And it was 10 cents over the 48 hours before that.
0: And more concerningly, when it comes to this motor oil, according to this report, Costco has now implemented a strict 2-box per customer weekly limit, something that they never used to do. This specific shortage is deeply rooted in international conflict, the report notes. Modern synthetic motor oil relies heavily on Group 3 base oils. Historically, the U.S. imports nearly 44% of its Group 3 supply directly from three major Persian Gulf producers in Bahrain, in the United Arab Emirates, and in Qatar. But Donald Trump and his ongoing war with Iran, which is now spreading to other countries, that's causing a little problem. And along with the blockade of the Strait of Hormuz and now the shutdown of a critical overland Saudi pipeline and potential blockade on the Red Sea, which is separate from the Strait of Hormuz, all of that have effectively choked off these crucial exports from where we get nearly half of our Group 3 supply needed for motor oil. To compound the worsening supply chain disaster, the massive Pearl GTL facility in Qatar sustained heavy damage from Iranian airstrikes earlier this year, instantly crippling a major portion of global production for at least a year. But you should know it is not Donald Trump's own war causing all of these problems. And as both gasoline and especially diesel reach all-time record highs, it is not Donald Trump's war that's causing this, at least according to Donald Trump. It's actually, as he was kind enough to let us know, it's actually Ukraine President Vladimir Zelensky's fault for all of this, his fault for protecting his country from a four-year invasion by their neighbor and apparently very close pal to Donald Trump, Russia's Vladimir Putin. It is not Trump's fault that the cost of your motor oil and gasoline and diesel and everything transported to market by diesel, like pretty much everything in your grocery store, is spiking. It's not his fault. Trump and his war and the near shutdown of shipping out of the Middle East thanks to his ill-considered war on Iran has nothing to do with it. It's not even Vladimir Putin's fault for invading Ukraine 4 years ago, now resulting in Ukraine shooting back and shutting down a number of oil refineries in Russia while Russia targets Ukrainian civilians in Kyiv. No, it's all Mr. Zelensky's fault for trying to protect his own country. As Trump made clear to reporters somewhere in Ireland, as Trump was taking care of the Iran war by enjoying the weekend with Natalie, watching a golf tournament, which you can sort of hear in the background of this clip at one of his golf properties in Ireland.
2: Mr. Zelensky has to do one thing. He has to stop knocking out diesel fuel in Russia. Let him go after targets, but not diesel fuel, because he's causing a shortage of diesel fuel. This isn't done by the Middle East. This is done by what's happening with Russia and Ukraine. So we spoke to Mr. Zelensky about it. There are plenty of other targets. Don't hit diesel fuel, because that's hurting the world. We don't want him to hit diesel fuel.
0: Right.
2: Diesel refineries.
0: Yeah, right. That's hurting Donald Trump. We don't care, if you need to actually go after refineries in Russia, because that's how you can actually hurt Russia. Just don't hurt Donald Trump and his election chances. This isn't about the Middle East. It's all about Russia and Ukraine. They're the ones causing the problems, and specifically Ukraine. Nothing to do with what may now be turning into an entire shutdown of pretty much all of the routes out of the oil-producing Gulf region. In response, not to Vladimir Putin, Vladimir Zelensky bombing Putin's refineries, but in response to Donald Trump's war on Iran. In the meantime, back here in the real world, the price of a barrel of Brent crude, the international benchmark for oil, that climbed another 2.5% on Tuesday, staying near its recent $110 mark. It was about $70 a barrel before the war, if you forgot, before the Iran war, not Russia's war on Ukraine. Gasoline today still at its all-time high for the for this time of year. It was at $4.32 on average when I checked earlier today. That's up more than $1.30 from before the war. Obviously, that is much higher here in California, where stations around L.A. are advertising well over $6 a gallon, but Desi tells us you can find it at Costco for just under
1: $6. About $5.89.
0: Beautiful. And diesel on Tuesday clocked in at nearly $6.30 a gallon. That is more than $2.50 higher than before Trump's war. And that is what is going to cost you in the grocery store, in case you're wondering, as you see prices continue to rise under Donald Trump as we get closer and closer to this year's elections. And by the way, that's the good fossil fuel-related news this week, unfortunately. If you think the cost of our fossil fuel addiction is bad now, just you wait, because Those costs do not even include the ones I was covering there, do not even include the health costs of what the Trump administration and its EPA decided to add to all of this on Monday. As the New York Times reported, the U.S. will no longer limit the planet warming pollution that power plants pump into the air while burning coal and gas, the administration announced on Monday. So no more limits at all on how much climate warming greenhouse gas emissions they can pump into the atmosphere, making both climate change and the health to human beings in this country and on this planet exponentially worse than it already is. The shift by the Environmental Protection Agency, announced on Monday, as the Time observes, completed the administration's erasure of the most consequential climate policies of President Joe Biden and Barack Obama. If the move survives expected legal challenges, it could also prevent future administrations from regulating greenhouse gas emissions from power plants. Desi Doyen, what's going on here? What does all of this actually mean to those of us just trying to survive and trying to help ensure that our kids and our grandkids are able to do the same? Is this as horrible as it appears to me?
1: Yes, I believe that it is. I mean, it is basically it's the next step in the Trump administration completely dismantling the very consequential climate policies of both President Biden and President Obama on behalf of the fossil fuel industry, oil, gas, and coal companies. So there were two rules basically that were announced on Monday. One was finalized. The other is proposed and will go through the process to be finalized later this year. The EPA took a two-pronged approach to getting rid of these greenhouse gas limits for power plants. First, it rescinded the Biden-era rule that required coal plants to eliminate nearly all of their planet-warming emissions by 2039 or shut down. The EPA, the Trump EPA, claimed that these regulations provide, quote, virtually no benefit. And then on
0: and by the way, there were ways, and they didn't have to do it until, what, 2039, was it? There were ways for these plants, even coal plants, to try to reduce the emissions, even natural gas plants to use different types of gases that would not release these kind of emissions.
1: Clean hydrogen and
0: stuff. Yeah.
1: But that would cost them money for that compliance, which the Biden administration estimated to be about $19 billion total. Mm-hmm. But the Trump administration EPA, of course, completely disagreed with that and said, oh, no, that's going to cost $300 billion to the industry.
0: But disagreed or made stuff up, basically.
1: Yeah, made stuff up as closely. So, but the other half of that, the second on the proposed rule, the Trump EPA argued that greenhouse gases from power plants do not endanger human health or the environment, and therefore the EPA just simply does not have the legal authority to regulate these emissions under the Clean Air Act.
0: And this has been a fight for years, right, of the Clean Air Act, whether because the Clean Air Act basically says, and correct me here if I'm wrong, Clean Air Act basically says, if it is a pollutant in the air that harms the health, that endangers the health of human beings, then the EPA is allowed to regulate it. When they pass the law, they don't list every possible thing that the EPA might regulate. They just essentially say if it can harm the health of human beings, the EPA is allowed to regulate it under the Clean Air Act.
1: Right.
0: And it's a fight for years about that and whether carbon emissions and methane emissions, other greenhouse gases, whether those are actually dangerous or not. And out of the blue, now the Trump administration is saying, nope, those aren't harmful, therefore we don't need to regulate them, or we can't regulate them.
1: Right. That we can't. We're not allowed to. It's just simply outside the EPA authority. The endangerment finding is what it's specifically called, and that's the EPA's own scientific finding that, yes, indeed, climate change, greenhouse gas emissions are a danger to human health because of climate impacts, kind of obviously. And the Supreme Court back in 2007 had a ruling that said if the EPA finds that climate change or emissions are a danger to human health, then it must regulate. There is not an option in there at all. But you're right. The Clean Air Act provides, it is open enough to provide for new things to be determined and decided without Congress having to spell each and every one of those out.
0: At least that's a theory, right? The Supreme Court has since
1: backed off on that, obviously.
0: These are major questions. They invented this doctrine, the major questions doctrine. Well, we can regulate everything, but just not carbon.
1: Right.
0: That would be a major question. Congress has to ring in on that specifically. All right, continue.
1: Okay, so now power plants are the number two source of U.S. emissions, and vehicles are number one. The EPA already repealed the endangerment finding for cars and trucks, for emissions from cars and trucks. So what happened was on this one, there's a separate section of the Clean Air Act that deals with power plants. And so the EPA, the Trump EPA, went in and attacked the one that goes after power plants in this new proposal. Hmm. So that's the second part of it. Now, of course, we have to point out that scientists say that the United States and all other nations must sharply cut our emissions to avoid the most devastating impacts of climate change. That is why this matters. Now, the second proposal, this is not the one that limits from existing coal plants and new gas-powered plants. That's how that's the emissions rules that were pulled back by the Trump EPA.
0: Gotcha.
1: So this second one is the proposal. That's the one that withdraws the endangerment finding for power plants, and it would block future administrations from attempting to set any emission regulations under the Clean Air Act. So it's not just for today. It's also trying to prevent it from happening in the future as well.
0: Let me ask, because I'm trying to figure out how this administration, this EPA, can stop a future administration, a future EPA from acting on this. And essentially what they're saying is, this is not something that the Clean Air Act covers, therefore we can't cover it at all. Then a court challenge happens, and basically I think they're waiting for this to go to the Supreme Court.
1: Yeah, that seems to be the...
0: For the court to say, the Clean Air Act does not allow the regulation of carbon. If a new president or a new EPA or a new Congress wants to do something about it, they can pass a new law.
1: Right.
0: But unlike what we thought up until now, that the Clean Air Act would allow us to regulate pollutants in the air. No, when it comes to certain pollutants, those you got to go back to Congress for.
1: Right. Congress would basically, as I understand it, have to specifically say power plants have emissions and EPA is required to regulate them. So in the absence of that, then we have all of these shenanigans going through the courts.
0: Yep.
1: And of course, with the right-wing supermajority on the U.S. Supreme Court, you know, and Justice Alito is heavily invested in the fossil fuel industry and does not recuse from those rulings.
0: Mm-hmm.
1: Yeah, that's where we get to, hey, it really does matter who is in Congress and who is the president, because they're the next stop for trying to address climate change.
0: Well, let me just jump in to say that when it comes to to what they're doing here, you had mentioned as that the Trump EPA had said that this would somehow save the industry $300 billion in costs. Well, in fact, and it would help, quote, unleash American energy. In fact, the rules targeted by Trump's EPA, the ones he's knocking down, in fact, could prevent an estimated 30,000 deaths, and they're not even considering that anymore in the costs of all of this. 30,000 deaths and $275 billion each year that they are in effect. Those are the costs of all of this that the administration decided is not as important as how much money the industry actually makes.
1: Right, because now the EPA has basically stopped estimating the public health benefits of reducing pollution when they do these cost-benefit analyses. Then basically, if you find no benefits to the public, then it's all costs to the industry, and that's how they justify it. The EPA has basically lied. It denies the impacts that greenhouse gases from power plants actually have on the public. And that's
0: because they're pretending there's no cost to anybody.
1: Exactly.
0: It doesn't hurt anybody.
1: Exactly.
0: It's all a hoax. It's all just like climate change. It's all just like Joe Biden won the 2020 election. It's all a hoax. We can just imagine anything we don't like away. It'll all be fine. And as we're all looking around this summer, during this summer of climate chaos, I think, I hope, I pray all of us know better. And that we will vote that way this November, but we'll see. Let's take a quick break, a little bit more on all of that in our Green News Report at the end of the hour. But we will return to elections, just in case you'd like to cast a vote in response to any of this. After midterm vote-by-mail voters appear to have dodged a bullet this week at the Supreme Court, even if it almost certainly is not the last bullet that we will have to dodge, I'm afraid, between now and November 3rd. That's straight ahead on the broadcast. I'm Brad Friedman. Don't touch that dial.
1: 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And thanks.

0: Welcome back. It's the Bradcast. 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Yes, wait a minute, Mr. Postman. No, you don't get to undermine our elections. By the way, I mentioned before the break, Des, that it was voter registration day.
1: Yes.
0: As we go to air. But I was thinking, didn't we just have voter registration day just a few weeks ago?
1: No, what we had was the National Be a Poll Worker Day.
0: Ah, poll work, National Be a Poll Worker Day.
1: Yes, trying to encourage people to go out and help their local communities and be there. But, you know, when the good guys show up, it really helps to ensure a free and fair election.
0: Well, you know, like you always try to say on your Green News Report when it comes to Earth Day, really, every day is Be a Poll Worker Day and Voter Registration Day here on the Bradcast, it seems to me. Welcome back to it. Last Friday, we were still waiting on the U.S. Supreme Court to decide on whether Donald Trump had the power, the constitutional power, to order the U.S. Postal Service to decide essentially which voters could or could not vote by mail, a matter which is actually constitutionally left up to the states, not to the executive branch in any way, shape, or form. But with this U.S. Supreme Court, who knows what kind of things they might make up and pull out of their backsides. So last Friday, a major Florida county's mail-in ballot envelope design was almost rejected by the U.S. Postal Service, giving us an idea just what this rule could look like if it was deployed across the country. The county's mail ballot envelope design was almost rejected by the USPS for less than 0.02 of an inch. The mail ballot envelope design in Florida's Leon County, which includes the capital, the state capital of Tallahassee, used to be run by our friend, one of the greatest election officials in the nation, Ion Sancho. But the mail ballot that was designed there for use this year had placed the words "return service requested" 0.236 inches away from its election office's return address, when it, in fact, is supposed to be 0.25 inches. Not 0.236, but 0.25 inches.
1: Under
0: this new rule promulgated by the post office at the order of Donald Trump earlier this year. This led the post office to reject that envelope on September 2nd, according to the Tallahassee Democrat. The county's supervisor of elections, Mark Early, called it, quote, ridiculous. After Early's office filed an appeal, the envelope design was eventually accepted as the state of Florida had apparently chosen or considered using this new rule that was created by the USPS at the order of Trump. But for whatever reason, in this case, Leon County was let off the hook, even though we're talking about less than 0.02 of an inch would have disqualified all of their ballots. Quote, after several requests to postal employees, Early told the paper on Friday last week, I was granted a temporary certification for my envelopes in case the rule goes into full effect. If the rule does not go into effect, he said, then my envelopes are completely fine. So either way, we are good to go this election, he said. The egregious rejection raises questions about how mail-in ballots would have been handled across the country had the high court not decided the way that they thankfully did late on Monday, as Trump's executive order faced legal challenges from multiple states and municipalities, including some led by Republicans as well as by voting rights organizations like the League of Women Voters. Quote, the chaos factor is the real problem, said Early last week. He had also joined the court challenges to all of this. He said, quote, I've had voters tell me I don't trust anything anymore, so I'm just not going to vote. And so I say the only way that your vote doesn't get counted is if you don't try and vote. If the county had not been granted a reprieve and had the U.S. Supremes not finally decided as they did on Monday night, Leon County would have been stuck as a statute requires ballots to be sent out to the county's voters by September 24, which is a deadline that is too soon to have created new envelopes. Early told the newspaper that, quote, these exact same envelopes have been used to mail tens of thousands of ballots to Leon County voters in the 2024 elections and in the 2026 primary elections without incident, he said. So that is the bullet that was dodged in thousands of counties across the country when the Supreme Court ruling came in on Monday night on the emergency shadow docket. It would have been absolute and utter chaos everywhere, even in the reddest of red states, as Florida has sort of become in recent years. We'll see how things go this year. But the Supreme Court ruled on Monday, thankfully, in a 7-2 opinion, they rejected Donald Trump's bid to restrict mail ballots for the midterm elections, capping a flurry of last-minute legal action with voting already underway for the midterms in several states, which have already sent out absentee ballots and have had many of them returned to be counted. The decision now allows states to continue sending out mail ballots under the same process that they have used for years and have accounted now for nearly a third of votes cast in recent years. As AP describes the Monday night ruling, it represents a stark defeat for Donald Trump on an issue that he consistently has emphasized as vital to ensuring election integrity, even though there is virtually no evidence of fraud with mail ballots. And, of course, even though he uses that very method himself to vote. In their unsigned decision on the shadow docket, the Supreme Court majority, 7-2 majority, wrote that the administration's push to implement the restrictions this year is likely to lose in court, though the brief emergency order did not detail its reasoning for that. If you have followed this case at all for the last several months as it's been moving forward, you probably know the reason that it was likely to fail, which is because the U.S. Constitution is very clear that it is up to the states to decide how these laws work when it comes to elections. It's up to the states and occasionally to Congress if they choose to ring in. It is decidedly not up to the post office or to the president of the United States. Two justices on Monday, can you guess which ones? Publicly dissented. That would be good old Sam Alito and good old Clarence Thomas, who I suspect will announce their retirements before the end of the year. Mark that down. Anyway, both Sam and Clarence, they would have allowed this massive chaos to be unleashed in all 50 states if it was up to them, less than 50 days before an election and just days before all 50 states must send out absentee ballots to oversee and military voters under federal law. They didn't care. They were cool with it, even if the post office might have rejected millions of ballots from being sent out at all. You know, for reasons like the return service requested stamp was 0.236 inches away from the election office's return address when it's supposed to be a quarter of an inch. Or if the post office found even one address not to have been on the list of absentee voters that was supposed to have been under this rule sent, submitted by each state in advance to the post office, according to their final rule, that they would have been allowed to reject the entire batch of ballots, even tens of thousands of them that were brought in at once, if they found one single discrepancy. So that was what the evil Sam Alito and Clarence Thomas wanted to allow in this year's elections, with voting already underway. That, even though both Alito and Thomas pretend to be constitutional conservatives, originalists who go strictly by only what the Constitution says, what the text of its exact words say. And even though the Constitution could not be any clearer that it is the states, not the president or his executive branch, his agencies, much less independent, supposedly independent ones like the USPS, you know, he wanted them to be able to create their own rules for elections. When it is up to the states to do that, unless Congress adopts a law that takes precedent over something that a state has passed. An executive order from the president is not a law adopted by Congress. And legitimate constitutional conservatives, of course, know that. And they would have, had they been legitimate conservatives, they would have voted against this scheme purely on those grounds, much less the utter chaos for voters and election officials alike that would have been caused by this rule had it been allowed to go into effect for mail-in ballots. That is why every court that has looked at this previously, including now the Supreme Court, has rejected Trump's scheme, which is meant clearly to undermine this year's elections as he looks almost certain to see his party go down to a crushing defeat. So as long as the playing field stays close to even anyway, which it already isn't, by the way, thanks to Trump's earlier orders to Republican states to rewrite their U.S. House map districts in the middle of an election, an unprecedented move that, do not forget, the same right-wingers on the high court, all of the right-wingers that time, I believe, the same right-wingers on the high court did allow to happen earlier this year. But this is why every court who has looked at it has rejected it. And Trump is scared to death at this point, as well he should be, as is his party, scared to death. So they want to do anything but have a level playing field this November. Alito wrote in his dissent that the Postal Service, quote, has broad authority to regulate the mail, unquote, and likely does have the power to enforce Trump's restrictions. Really, Sam, do they? The Postal Service has a broad authority to simply decide which mail it wants to deliver and which ones it doesn't? Maybe I miss that in the Constitution or the U.S. Code. An explosive device? Yeah, that they don't have to deliver. Otherwise, the law has been clear for centuries. The Postal Service is to deliver the mail. It is not to decide what can be delivered and who it will be delivered to. That's not conservatism, Sam and Clarence. That's just, you know, sort of tyranny at that point. Justice Brett Kavanaugh, meanwhile, he agreed that the restriction should not go into effect for the midterms, but he indicated he might rule in favor of the Trump administration if the issue comes back to the court at a later time, for maybe before the 2028 presidential elections. He's just there to help. The administration's efforts had the potential to be especially disruptive in states that send out ballots entirely by mail. Washington's Secretary of State, Steve Hobbs, a Democrat, said the decision means work, quote, to carry out a safe, secure, and accurate election can continue without having to upend our election processes to meet unrealistic ballot mail requirements. In Arizona, another largely vote-by-mail state, Democratic Secretary of State Adrian Fontes said, quote, it is crucial for us to continue rejecting the notion that access and security are mutually exclusive when it comes to running strong elections. This in response to Trump's laughable claim that all of this was only about preventing massive fraud, despite their inability in all of these court cases to actually demonstrate any evidence of that massive fraud in their legal filings. As AP notes, a report by Brookings Institution published in 2025 found that mail voting fraud occurred in only about 4 cases out of every 10 million ballots cast. California Secretary of State Shirley Weber, where we also out here vote almost entirely by mail these days, welcome the decision, a statement late last night, noting, quote, the uncertainty is behind us. Now let the people vote. Voters will be able to cast their ballots without uncertainty, she said, without hesitation, without fear that their voices will be questioned or their ballots rejected. California Attorney General Rob Bonta, who led the court effort by the 23 states and D.C., called the decision, quote, a victory for our democracy and a powerful affirmation of the rule of law. He said, we will remain vigilant in safeguarding our elections, and we urge every eligible voter to make their voice heard. California Governor Gavin Newsom said, quote, Trump's attacks on democracy these last 20 months have been nothing short of un-American. Finally, 50 days out, and the American people have certainty when it comes to our country's electoral process. Certainty, maybe an overstatement.
1: Yeah, a little bit better about the vote by mail, but I think it's clear that election officials are going to have to do a major voter education campaign to make sure that folks are not confused and that they understand what their actual options are.
0: The Utah Lieutenant Governor, Deirdre Henderson, a Republican, by the way, serving as the state's chief election official there in a state that also votes now almost entirely by mail, said on social media that the Supreme Court's decision means, quote,

0: our America. The court's inability and unwillingness to do the right thing for our country will go down in a very negative way, he said, in the annals of history. This Supreme Court is bullied and cajoled by the radical left into making decisions that have set back America at least 100 years. It is a court that will go down, he said, as having rendered some of the most destructive, hurtful, and damaging decisions in our country's history. And yes, on that part, we agree. Anyway, before this ruling came down last night, I mentioned on yesterday's show a recent story from the Washington Post about the barrage of election-related cases now in both state and federal courts, especially since 2000's Bush v. Gore, with cases particularly in the Trump era, as you might have guessed, now having at least tripled. Well, that story in the Washington Post, also written before the court's Monday night ruling on the emergency shadow docket regarding mail-in ballots, they quoted a friend of the show, Justin Levitt, a Loyola Law School election law professor, former deputy assistant attorney general in the civil rights division in the voting section there, and a senior policy advisor for democracy and voting rights under President Biden. So Justin had joined us on the show just a couple of weeks ago, I think it was, to discuss an earlier ruling from the court in this same case when they had, for procedural reasons at the time, granted a short-term victory to Trump. And Justin predicted on the show at the time that voters were going to be just fine in this case. He suggested that the Supremes would eventually do the right thing, at least in this matter, and that that was little more than a procedural hiccup, and he was right, as we saw it as well at the time. But as the Post reported more recently, Levitt said that in the face of our now ever-shifting election rules, voters should remember three simple guidelines. He said, get voting information from local election officials. In other words, not from the President of the United States, not from Twitter, arguably not even from me.
1: And certainly not from TikTok.
0: Double check your voter registration, he said. Also an excellent idea, as it is voter registration day today.
1: And check it frequently.
0: Well, don't assume that you are still registered. There's a lot of funny business going on this year. You can protect against it. You can do that now. Check with your county website or your state website to make sure you are registered where you think you are registered. And, of course, Levitt advised, make a plan to vote. So far, Levitt said, the rules have not changed dramatically, despite all the litigation, telling the paper, quote, the airplane ride is real bumpy, he said, but it's landing as scheduled at the promised time at the promised airport. Well, okay, so far anyway, he is right. All good advice, and it gave me at least a bit of comfort about what we're all up against in this year's elections. But I would suggest it is too early to, you know, sort of put your tables up and your seats into the upright position to prepare for landing just yet. Even with that good ruling on Monday night from the court, there is going to continue to be turbulence ahead between now and November 3. And I haven't even yet discussed in any detail the concerns that also await between November 3rd and January 3rd, when the new Congress will be seated. But we'll get to that soon enough. So we got to get over this piece of turbulence first. But more is almost certain to come as Trump and his Republican henchmen continue to try and steal this year's elections from the voters. Trump's buffoonish FBI director, Kash Patel, was on Capitol Hill on Tuesday testifying in the U.S. Senate. He was asked repeatedly about the election. When he was asked repeatedly, he refused to say whether bureau personnel would be sent out to polling stations in November. He just wouldn't say. When he was asked by Senator Peter Welch, Democrat of Vermont, to pledge that he would not interfere with, quote, the will of the American people when they go to the polls, Patel responded, quote,

I pledge unequivocally that I will not participate in your charade of lies. Jesus, is he an idiot. So, yeah, this is what we're going to be dealing with between now and November 3rd. A good news decision from the court this week, but this plane ain't even close to the airport for landing yet. Stay buckled up until it comes to a complete halt inside of Congress on January 3rd. But first stop, November 3rd. Desi Doyen and the Green News Report is next. I'm Brad Friedman. Don't touch that dial.

0: For those who are wondering, it has finally cooled down out here a little bit in Los Angeles.
1: Thank God.
0: But I have a feeling summer ain't over yet.
1: No.
0: Also not over, Desi Doyen and our latest Green News Report.
2: It's not responsible to do nothing in the face of this serious pollution.
1: Trump EPA repeals carbon pollution limits on all coal and gas power plants.
3: The average for diesel has reached $6 for the first time ever. 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
1: Oil and gas prices spike again as Iran conflict widens. Plus,
4: it's no surprise, and we will continue to see records broken until we start moving away rapidly from fossil fuel burning.
1: August 2026 was the hottest month ever recorded on planet Earth.
0: Yeah, we noticed. All of those stories and more straight ahead from BradBlog.com. I'm Brad Friedman.
1: And I'm Desi Doyen.
0: Stand by for 6 minutes of independent green news, politics, analysis, and snarky comment.
5: Our actions result in savings into the trillions of dollars.
0: That's a lie, EPA Administrator Lee Zeldin, but it will cost about 30,000 lives a year. Nice work. This is your Green News Report. Okay, Desi Doyen, grim news from the Trump administration this week. It's bad enough as is without the EPA administrator out there just lying about it.
1: Yes, that's true. The Trump Environmental Protection Agency on Monday formally repealed Biden-era rules limiting planet-warming greenhouse gas emissions from power plants fueled by coal and natural gas. The new rule could also prevent future administrations from regulating power plant emissions by asserting that the EPA lacks the legal authority to do so. Fossil-fueled power plants are the second largest source of CO2 emissions.
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0: this didn't all start in 1956 when they adopted the acronym. You've got a history of this that runs back to the very inception of the FBI, as I say, prior to World War I, and certainly you see evidence of COINTELPRO-type activity occurring during World War I and thereafter with the Palmer raids and so forth, also with regard to the destruction of the Garvey organization and the neutralization of Garvey himself. But actually, you can trace it back to the free enterprise or outsourcing phase of the federal government when they established the Justice Department around the time of the Civil War. Well, they're hiring the Pinkerton Detective Agency, or they're using militias, or what in the Confederacy was called the Home Guard, to accomplish these purposes against socially dissident formations. Primarily, in the case of the Home Guards and such, black and brown people, American Indians and chattel slaves and so on, and this continues after the war. But the techniques that are employed, both in that context and with regard to the retention of the Pinkerton Detective Agency to fulfill the investigative responsibilities of the Justice Department immediately after the war and extending up to the formation or the inception of the Bureau itself, you find the techniques that are used in COINTELPRO being developed, being perfected right then and there. Our strength ultimately is in our refusal to accept this as being our natural and inevitable destiny. I think these people and these structures are omnipotent. It's always been that in resistance to that, in open confrontation with it, actually, there's been a greater degree of security, safety, than in acquiescence. So those who think that they can pretend that the opposite of everything is true, and that if they stay somehow or another unobjectionable to the government, they will be safe. The historical lesson to be drawn is exactly the opposite is true, and that ultimately the only safety that we will be able to secure and pass along to our coming generations is not only to confront the nature of the reality reflected in COINTELPRO and comparable sorts of operations from Homeland Security or whoever, but to dismantle the system that gives rise to them and replace it with something that would actually reflect our interests, that would reflect concern with our well-being, and reflect a certain sort of respect for the dignity of our communities, our traditions, and us as individuals. To do what it is that we know we need to do, we have to establish within our own communities and within ourselves a sort of self-reliance as to how to solve problems among ourselves, to get things done for ourselves, in defiance of, rather than by dependence upon, the authority of the state and its agencies. That I think, is probably the foundational message that comes out of every one of those movements that we talk about from the 60s and the 70s that was targeted. And that's the thing that the state fears most, that we break this sort of indoctrination that convinces us that we have to rely upon it and them for our own well-being. You're far safer from counterintelligence and its effects in unity, in resistance, in direct confrontation with the system than you are when you're not, when ranks are broken and so forth. It really goes to what they call this great green scare of the last few years, environmental terrorism, as they call it. And here you see, for a period of more than a decade, with unified resistance to grand juries, with careful security, people not giving one another up and so forth, they were able to operate at a fairly high level of struggle without federal authorities being able to make a dent. And they were trying. This was showcased as being an example of so-called domestic terrorism, although I don't know that it's ever been shown that they hurt anyone. They attacked structural targets.
1: It is Hard Knock Radio, Davey D, hanging out with you this afternoon. I wanted to start off the show with some remarks from somebody who is near and dear to us, a freedom fighter whose name should be uplifted. And remember, we're talking about Ward Churchill, Many of us know him for his work around COINTELPRO, exposing that. He was a professor, you know, at Colorado. He's also the author of several books, Agents of Repression, A Little Matter of Genocide, and On the Justice of Roasting Chickens. He was somebody who was fearless and spoke out, spoke truth to power, and unfortunately, he has joined the ancestors. We wanted to honor him this afternoon, and we wanted to bring to the forefront two people who can speak deeply about him. We have Akila Kinnison, who is Ward Churchill's daughter. She has practiced as an attorney representing tribal nations for over a decade, and she is the mother of Ward's two grandchildren. We also have Ward Churchill's wife, Natsu Saito, who is a retired law professor who remains active in community-based reparations efforts as well as struggles for indigenous rights. So thank you all for coming on. And Ward Churchill, to me, and I think for many others, is somebody whose name should be uplifted. He should not be forgotten, and we should definitely dive deeper into the work that he's done. From your standpoint, you know, and I'll start off with you, Akila, what do we really need to know about Ward Churchill, you being his daughter? There's always a public narrative that is presented to the public. And in that narrative, we often don't have the nuances and subtleties and some very important things that give us insight to who he was, what drove him, how he was as a father, how he was as a grandfather. So I'll start off with you, and maybe you could share with us some things we should know about Ward Churchill.
2: Yeah. Well, thank you so much for having us. I really appreciate the opportunity to talk more about him and who he was, who he will remain being as an ancestor, and some other parts of his persona and his life that aren't often in the popular media. However, I do have to say that my dad would not be happy about me speaking before my elders. So I am going to have Mom speak first, if that's all right with you.
1: Absolutely. We got to honor that, and I apologize.
2: No worries. Thank you.
1: I was slipping on my manners, but the floor is yours.
3: Oh, well, thank you. And thank you for doing this. We appreciate it. I guess I'd like to share three things. The most striking thing to me is his sense of humor. He always found something funny in any encounter. And probably related to that, he never took himself too seriously. He didn't impose his opinions on other people. When he was speaking publicly, he saw his job as conveying the truth as he understood it. But in private, you had to ask if you wanted his opinion on something. He didn't offer it gratuitously, and he never gossiped about people.
1: Hmm.
3: He was actually a man of very few words in private. Kathleen Cleaver once described a conversation with him as, yep, nope. Mm-hmm. And then the other really important thing to me is that he was always clear about who the enemy was and where the battle was and where it wasn't. So, for example, during what he called the Great Controversy, he was under constant attack in the press and by the University of Colorado for several years. And he spent countless hours and many sleepless nights at great cost to his health, responding to barrages of ridiculous accusations. Yet during that whole time, if you heard him cussing, he was talking to what he called his confuser, right? Because he hated technology. He typed 25 books with one finger.
1: Wait, he did 25 books?
3: Yep.
1: Oh, wow. Okay.
3: A lot. And like 125 articles, maybe. All with one finger. And so he hated, you know, much of technology, but he was never once during that whole time angry or grouchy or even impatient with us at home. he was really clear that the fight was out there in colonized spaces, and that's where we do battle. We come home to renew our spirits and to remember what we're fighting for. We don't let that crazy into our hearts or into our homes.
1: Wow. You know, that is something I think people can really take in and apply to their own selves. I don't think they're the full appreciation for what people are going through when they're under relentless attacks, when they're called into question. There's gaslighting and then there's gaslighting. And systemic gaslighting, where people latch on to sound bites and feel that they are an expert, you know, on a particular subject or an expert on a person that is under attack. I can't really imagine, you know, how they process that, how they remain focused, how they resist the temptation to strike back recklessly, you know, and take all prisoners when that may be the goal, to get you to strike without thinking. I guess what I'm just, you know, and you shared some insight, but from your standpoint, you know, what else would you add to him having that immense pressure that was coming from all sides, the university, the FBI, you know, pundits, you know, who, you know, had an agenda to push. And, you know, and here's one man that's taking it. And a lot of this is before we had the advent of certain types of technology. You know, you didn't have the internet the way that we have it. So, you know, things could happen in silence, literally, you know, unless you were close and knew that these attacks were coming.
3: Well, I think he was just always stayed really clear. You know, here's where the fight is, here's where the fight is not. And his job was just to keep on putting the truth out as he understood it. And I think the thing that was most frustrating to him about it was not so much the attacks per se, because he had was kind of used to being attacked by that point, but the fact that the attacks were probably intentionally diverting his energy from the work he felt had been called to do on behalf of indigenous rights struggles. But let me go back to Akila, because I bet she has some ideas about Ward as his, you know, away from the public.
2: Yeah, well, so a couple of thoughts. One of the things, though, that sort of relates to the attacks on him or the or just, you know, the life in the spotlight, right? When you are, you know, traveling the country, giving talks or part of, you know, political movements that are facing incredible, you know, oppression and, you know, counterintelligence tactics and on various other things, right? Is that the lesson that he always really instilled in me and in his grandchildren is that basically that other people are going to do what they're going to do. You can't control that. What you need to do is to think about how, you know, what your role is, what you're called to do. And so for him, that was very much the hard work of the scholarship, the research, the writing, the traveling, the talks, and then also activism, you know, standoffs at, you know, and encampments at Big Mountain and Yellow Thunder and Standing Rock later in life. But it was also showing up for your family, right? Just going up to those kindergarten graduations and the recorder concerts and, you know, all of those sorts of things, because he was so, you know, he was very much motivated by a very fierce love of his family and a larger community and the people. And so one of the things that I have been thinking about recently, since his passing, is whenever I would get upset, particularly, you know, as a younger person, college student, you know, a little more hot-headed than we are these days, now that we're old and tired, but was that, you know, I would get upset and about sort of other people's actions potentially, right? You know, I'm having this difficulty with work, or I'm having this, or someone is doing something that is, you know, I feel like is unjust or unfair. And he would always hear me out and let me vent and say, I know, I know. And he would validate that what was happening was real and that it was a problem. And he would, if he, you know, if it was applicable, he would always, you know, sort of, you know, encourage me to look deeper into why things were the way that they were, whether or not someone, you know, had some reasons for why they were acting that way, even if they were flawed, right? And to have a little bit more grace with folks. But then also, he always, always, always steered me back to, okay, but the question is, how are you going to carry yourself, right? And so that was very much what I saw in his approach to his work generally, but also his fidelity to that principle under incredible attack when, you know, every night for 15 weeks in a row, he was being attacked on the Bill O'Reilly show, and there were death threats and there's vandalism at the house and whatnot. His ability to really walk that walk and always focus on how he was going to carry himself was really important and inspiring. And it's the thing that I think of often in sort of day-to-day life when there are challenges or struggles, is, you know, him saying, I know, I know, and then refocus, right, on what's important and the task at hand.
1: Appreciate that. That is Akilah Ward Churchill's daughter, and we also have Natsu, his wife. Let me ask you all to put on your lawyer and activism hats for a minute. And I'm just wondering what it would have been like sitting around the kitchen table, knowing his brilliance and then seeing your brilliance. You know, in this fight, what things did you pick up from him, or what did he learn from you all? You know, that was like, oh, I never thought of it that way. Oh, wow, this is new information. Let's have at it. And I'll start off with you, Akilah, and then come to Natsu, you know, because, you know, you're the youngest. So was there any game that he levied on you in terms of some of these fights that were taking place and that really illuminated a path for you to pursue in these fights?
2: Yeah. You know, I think what was kind of central to, you know, our home and our, you know, sort of dinner table talks is that the three of us are very different in the ways that we approach the struggle, right? Even both my mother and I being lawyer and law professors, you know, have different sort of strengths, talents, callings within that work. And, you know, and certainly different personalities, right? And different, you know, kind of tactics and tools that we've sort of chosen to pick up between the three of us, different demeanors about how we speak about things or, you know, how we convey information. For example, whenever my dad and my mom would speak together, you know, he's, you know, much more sort of forceful and she's much more sort of lawyerly, you know, point by point, you know. But ultimately, they're always saying the same thing, right? And audiences reacted to different types of things, right? From one more than the other. When I had the pleasure of speaking with my dad, it was also, you know, very similar, right? We have different styles. But one of the things that was really important is that at the core, right, was this focus on liberation, right, on self-determination for all peoples, and that that's not possible without Indigenous liberation and self-determination, right? And so whatever tools you're going to use, whatever you're good at, you need to go and figure out how to find a way to do that and contribute that to the struggle. So in many ways, you know, growing up in that environment and discussing things, I think, you know, it benefited from a diversity of tactics and perspectives and tools. And that's very much something that I think he recognized as important, that there's not one way of doing it. He was doing it his way. And it was up to all of us to figure out, you know, what our way was and get out there and make a contribution.
1: Real talk. Appreciate that. Natsu, how about you? You know, and especially being a wife, I know I can't do the things that I do without the support of my other half. You know, that is so incredibly important. And I think there are subtle and major things that I pick up that, you know, that are now added to the arsenal, you know, and especially insight that I would, you know, I have my blind spots. So she has my rear, she has my six, as they like to say. So how did you have his six? How did he have your six? And, you know, I can't see one without the other. I see a dynamic duel in this fight. So how was that? How did that unfold in terms of what you all shared and what you learned from each other?
3: I think that that was really true in the sense that it was very complimentary. I always felt that our relationship worked the way it did, which was very incredibly smoothly, was because we each wanted the other person to be able to do their thing, wanted to make space and support the other person. And, you know, we never said it in those kinds of, in those words, but it was all, that was always the goal. It was, you know, he never had an agenda for me and I never had an agenda for him. But in the course of that, we did have, as Akila pointed out, different strengths, and I might notice, you know, certain things or be able to sort of interpret what people were saying in ways that were different to what he was hearing or understanding. And he did the same for me, to point out sort of different personality perspectives, different cultural perspectives. I also wanted to add one thing about that I think was in your initial question about what we learned in a sort of substantive way, at least for me, through my years of interaction and work with Ward and the work he was doing. And that's that before that, I was always involved in political struggles and in struggles for various sorts of human rights, civil rights, political rights, for reparations, for redress for people, et cetera, et cetera. But what Ward helped me do was to make a very significant shift from struggling for rights and remedies within this particular system, which is a colonial system, right? Mm-hmm. To looking at what it takes to become self-determining, to become liberated. And that involves those struggles within the system, but it takes you to a very different place. You're grounded in a very different reality. You're grounded in a reality that has a 500 plus year perspective that says this imposition on us right now is a long one, but it's not forever. It's not right. It's not natural. It's not inevitable. And we don't have to judge ourselves or understand ourselves in its terms, right? So again, sort of like the battle is out there and you come home, writ large, right? We deal with the realities of contemporary, you know, power dynamics, but we don't understand the world in those terms. We look at underlying indigenous understandings of the world. We look at our relationship to other people. We look at our relationships to nature in a way that's not defined by a European colonial perspective. It shifted my whole perspective so that, for me, it allowed me to stay sane in the face of all this craziness. And I look at, like, people are very upset about what's happening now, and should be, right? Because a lot of people are being harmed and traumatized. But it's not new. It's not different. It's part of what has been happening for 500 plus years, right? This is the logical sort of development of the colonization of this continent. And if we want to change it, we have to look at that, not just fight this, you know, put out this fire, put out that fire. And so it was a very big sort of worldview shift, if you will, for me.
1: Right.
3: That I have found really helpful and just opening up my mind and my spirit in ways that I don't think I would have gotten without the paths that he opened up for us.
1: You know, I don't want to, well, what it sounds like to me is the ultimate goal for us is decolonizing our minds. And that word is bantered about, but it's not always an easy thing to do. You know, there's so many temptations and a lot of convenience to follow a particular path. And I think it's easy to be lured into the notion that maybe I can switch this system and I can make it more benign and I can do these things. And what I got from Ward, from the interviews we've done and seeing him speak, is like, that ain't going to work. You got to really shed this and walk a different path. And you know, that's hard to do. You know, I just want my Burger King and my McDonald's and I want my MTV, you know, those type of things that, you know, become habit forming, my iPhone and, you know, going, you know, shedding those trinkets that get us locked into this colonial system. That's a hard, hard thing to do. And I'm impressed that you all are able to do that in a very principled way, you know? Anything you would add to that decolonization aspect, Akilah?
2: I guess I would just, you know, I think that's exactly right. You know, and my dad always believed in, you know, calling things by their proper name, right? This mm-hmm. is colonialism. This is settler colonialism. And that, you know, I was very much raised by all of my parents to, you know, with the understanding that all of those things you're unhappy about, all of those injustices, racism, sexism, you know, economic disparity and oppression, you know, destruction of the land, et cetera, that you have to start by addressing the root problem, right? That you, again, you know, as my mom sort of was saying, that you can't just put out fires, but all of these things have this, you know, foundation of, you know, of colonization of this land, right? And so, you know, he would very much believe that, you know, working to address that root harm and that root oppression. And in the meantime, you know, as you know, living liberation, right? Live like you are free. Freedom is not something that they give us, right? And so, you know, for example, you know, he mentioned that he, you know, spoke truth to power and, you know, he often is characterized that way. But I remember him one day correcting me. He says, I don't speak truth to power. I speak truth in the teeth of power. I speak truth to the people, right? And so he was very much about, you know, as much as possible living, you know, and envisioning what freedom looks like for communities is, you know, so important, and making space for that was so important. And he was a deeply spiritual man as well. And, you know, I think ceremonies were really important to help ground him in that. And so, you know, this idea that we sort of walk between worlds and live in multiple spaces and we go out there to fight, but we retreat to our homes and our communities to be rejuvenated was really important. And so to kind of create that peace in that space, as opposed to being reactive or self-destructive or, you know, all those sorts of other things that can come with, you know, living under, you know, this type of a system with these types of harms.
1: That's the voice of Akilah Kinnison, the daughter of Ward Churchill. And we also have his wife, Natsu Sieto. And we are honoring him as he has joined the ancestors and just looking back at his work. I first became aware of him through the fight to expose and deal with COINTELPRO and how it's evolved. And in doing so, what you have is a bridging, if you will, of, you know, Black folks and indigenous struggles. I think that's incredibly important, you know, especially as we have these fights. And people work overtime to create divisions. You know, even at the height of this, you know, people would come up and be like, well, you know, this is what they did here and this is what they did there. And it's like, well, what does this have to do with this fight here with this group of people, you know, who we're all on the same page? But the notion of people really coming together in what you might call principled solidarity is a scary notion. And I'm curious if, and either one of you can take this on, how did Ward see those type of relationships with these various other communities, in particular the Black community? Because I remember we did a panel. We were at the Congressional Black Caucus, you know, when he was talking about COINTELPRO. And to me, it just seemed very natural, you know, to hear about the perspectives that he brought to the table. But for others, it was like, man, I didn't even know you people went through that. You know, it would be that sort of, you know, notion, because they had not been exposed, and it wasn't the intentionality of making sure that you're breaking bread with people across the road from you. So to me, it just seemed like a natural occurrence. But how did he see that?
3: I think that's part of the reason he wrote the book he is perhaps best known for, certainly in the Black community, Agents of Repression, right? Mm-hmm. Because he was wanting to show the parallels and the similarities between the treatment of the American Indian movement and Leonard Peltier's case in particular, and the FBI's attacks on the Black Panther Party. And for him, you know, you could not look at those and not see that it was the same system at work, the same modes and means of destruction and repression at work. And so from you know, that, which was now, what, 45 years ago, he always saw that we were part of the same struggle. And I think he always saw people of African descent in this country as colonized, right? These are, you know, folks, indigenous African peoples who colonization forcibly removed and brought to this continent in order to exploit the land and resources here, right, which were being stolen from indigenous peoples here. And so those were not different struggles. Those were all part of the same struggle. And I think he always understood that we can't fix one without fixing the other.
1: But how do you maintain that bridge building? And I say that now because you have, I think they're paid operatives, you know, to show up and start to sully up, you know, the collaborations, to sully up, you know, the bridge building and create silos, you know, like we're, you know, the real indigenous people are us and not them. That type of rhetoric that is amplified on social media. These folks weren't part of our freedom struggle. We got, you know, that sort of talk, which gets uplifted in various spaces. How has he, you know, how did he react to those things? How do you all, you know, maintain that bridge building when that is now part, in my opinion, part of the strategy of divisiveness? Find people who look like you and find people who look like me and give them a platform and have them talk foolishness.
3: But that's been happening for 500 years, right?
1: But if we don't have a sense of history, or history being distorted as it is, then you don't know, you know, that it's been happening 500 years. Part of the distortion is to say that I was here 500 years ago and you weren't. That's part of the distorted history, which makes some of the fights that we have even more urgent, because folks are working overtime to plant those types of disinformation.
3: We just keep doing the work, right? We mm-hmm. don't get distracted by that. We keep doing the work and we show the commonalities. We show the history. We show the solidarity. Akila, you probably have some thoughts on this.
2: Well, I was just going to add that, you know, I think the other thing is to be, you know, very intentional and conscious and aware of the fact that these are tactics, right? Both within movements and between movements, right? Mm-hmm. And so, you know, as we would joke, there's always a split, you know, but you got to walk your walk and do what you do, right? But I think the, you know, one of the reasons why, you know, Agents of Repression and COINTELPRO papers are so important and continue to be important is that those, is that they explained what was happening, right? So that we could see the patterns and be aware of them. And I know that it was really important to my dad that that information be available to the next generation of freedom fighters, right? You know, and so I think by kind of documenting that history, right, and documenting those tactics, then we can, you know, have more awareness about what is happening within our movements and between our movements. I will say also that Indigenous and Black liberation being, you know, tied together deeply and intimately was always very, very important and organic for my dad. And, you know, as an example, I just wanted to share that his roommate for a time was Mark Clark, who was, you know, murdered by the Chicago PD at the, you know, behest of the FBI along with Fred Hampton, right? And so for him, that was a very personal pain. And, you know, and he understood that these, you know, counterintelligence tactics to be the same as the ones that were, you know, disappearing folks on Pine Ridge for asserting their treaty rights, right? And so I think it's really important to you know, revive some of these, you know, abilities to link up these struggles, right? Because they are struggles for self-determination. And I think struggles for Black liberation, you know, are stronger and benefit, you know, from, you know, Indigenous lessons about sort of how do we frame what is happening to us, right, as colonization, as being internally colonized, in addition to sort of what that looks like to dream and live freedom, right, so that it's not just, you know, a narrow set of legal remedies, right, but it's the future that we want for our communities and our children and our next generations. So I think all of those things were really important to him, but it is by, you know, reading those books and learning those things and having kind of an awareness of those tactics that are still happening today, right, that we can hopefully do better in the future.
3: I just wanted to add that we were really happy that quite recently Paul Coates at Black Classic Press reissued the original versions of Agents of Repression and COINTELPRO papers, which had become quite hard to find, but now readily available. And, you know, we were really was pleased that Paul took that as a priority. And we've gotten a lot of really good feedback about that. And we also got to tease Ward about having written a Black classic. But
1: let me ask you all this. You all have done so much work, you know, pushing that boulder, you know, cracking it and really, you know, blazing a path. And we look up and we have unprecedented times, at least in the minds of many, you know, the ICE raids and disappearing people wholesale, hangings seem to have returned. The massive disinformation in pitting entire communities against one another. And now we have this fostered by a billionaire class that can go out and literally buy, you know, allegiance from people. So, hey, you know, Keela, here's a couple of billion dollars for you and your people, but I just need you to knock Dave upside the head a few times. You know, might be a hard deal to turn down. You know, where's my bat? Let me have at it. Is how some people are viewing these times. Like, I have a price, and if you can meet it, and billionaires can, people are taking it, and we see a sort of desperation happening. And this is on top of banning books and eliminating everything from, you know, American Indian or Indigenous studies to Black studies and college campuses, and a tyrant that's sitting in the White House with very unabashed, you know, white supremacists. How is he seeing all this unfold, and how have you all seen this, considering all that you have fought for and all that has been sacrificed. Did we take steps backwards, or is this the dark is before the dawn type of moment?
2: Well, I guess, you know, I think it's spoken like a true lawyer. It's complicated. You know, I think that the struggle, the hardships that are occurring right now, and the erosions of our institutions and our systems of government in this country, et cetera, are very serious. And I think that these are scary times, right? I do think it is also, however, a good reminder that these were never the systems that were going to save us, right? And so we pick up those tools when we can and when they're useful, and we use them to create space for people to, build good and healthy communities, and so that they can be determining their own futures. That is not at all to minimize our need to act, right? To act locally, to act nationally, to do what we can to prevent individuals and families and communities from being harmed, right? From deportations, from incarceration, from, you know, all of these different harms, right? From destruction of the sacred lands to their communities, et cetera, et cetera. So, you know, I think it's also really important that we, you know, kind of be clear about, however, you know, whose systems these are, right? This is still, you know, a colonial system. These are the courts of the conqueror. And so, in some ways, you know, we're in an unusual time of trying to figure out how we, you know, fight for justice and freedom in systems that are crumbling and in certain ways. And I don't know that that's going to last forever. They may, rectify in certain ways. But I do think that the lesson from my dad always was that there is no steady march towards progress, right? And there's no, there's not a rollback necessarily, but rather, you know, we keep doing the work of liberation. We keep trying to understand these, you know, the history of these things. And we keep, you know, pushing however we can to, you know, towards this collective future.
3: And I think that's part of what was so important for him about getting this history documented and written down and out into the world, because horrible things are happening. Right?
1: Yeah.
3: Really horrible things are happening, but horrible things have been happening. Right?
1: Yeah.
3: Massive dislocations, people being forced off the land, whole nations being driven across the country in forced marches where half the people died, and then being incarcerated, you know, living in holes in the ground in, complete inhospitable territory, and starving, and being, when you try to go out to find

0: the colonization of this continent and necessary to the so-called success of this country, then, you know, we can't figure out how to avoid this in the future.
1: Right. Well, not so the problem, I shouldn't say problem, the challenge we have is leading up to this. There were people who romanticized about this, literally. You know, if we get this into power, you know, it's going to force us all to sit in a room and come together and we're going to, you know, and it's like, I would hear people say stuff like that. It's going to make us come together and we're going to have to really, you know, focus. And it's like, people become desperate in times like this, especially if they don't have a history. And I would even add maybe a spiritual grounding. And then they do things like what we're seeing now, that, like, I will sell you out, you know, for, you know, less than $100 just so I can keep the roof over my head. And I think that's, you know, I know that's part of history, but it seems like those who are enemies to us, those colonial settlers, have studied our history and have anticipated certain things while we remained, collectively speaking, distracted. While we're looking at things and they're like, let me study indigenous ways, let me study African ways, and then let me tell, you know, amplify to both groups that this isn't really their culture in the first place, you know, and have them go at each other. It just, I don't know, it's frustrating to me to see this clearly and see so many people being taken in by this machinery. I'm just wondering how Ward was able to maintain his calmness. I mean, I know you explained it, but he didn't curse one time in the middle of all this. He didn't turn over no tables and be like, you know, he didn't. He remained steadfast in those principles. Yeah, you're all shaking your head like, yeah, he did.
0: Yeah. I think a lot of it was what Akilah referred to about his truly being grounded, mm-hmm. about being grounded in ceremonies, in a culture that was, you know, and when we talk about ceremonies, that's as part of a community with a shared worldview that is not dictated or constructed by contemporary, you know, consensus reality, as they say, right? You know, to really be grounded in that. And that's a constant practice. It's not, you know, something you just pick up as a hobby or something.
1: Yeah. You don't do it just on Sundays and call it a day.
0: Right.
1: You know, as my pastor and Sunday school teachers say, this is an everyday thing, son. You come in here to get rejuvenated, but you gotta really practice this day in and day out so you can remain grounded. And I think that's an important lesson that often gets overlooked because we like to reduce ceremony to something that is performative in the way people would describe it. Oh, they're just, you know, doing some dancing. No, son, there's a whole other thing going on. You think it's dancing. You think it's chanting, but it's something a lot richer and a lot deeper. And without having that history, then you don't realize that the importance of that. As we kind of close out, you know, one of the things that I was always told that we should celebrate the victories that we do have, that we should uplift them and build on them. And for the many struggles, you know, you mentioned Standing Rock and all these other places, were there victories that Ward celebrated and looked at and said, we're on the right path, let's continue down this particular road, you know? I'll start off with you, Akilah, and let you get some last words in as well.
2: Yes, I think so. I think fundamentally our continued existence here, right, and the joys of that, the day-to-day joys, the kids, the families, the future generations, the time spent, you know, laughing and playing together. You know, we were not supposed to be here, right? And so, you know, that survival and continued struggle, right, I think is the most fundamental victory, right? We keep going and we keep working towards a better future, right? And, you know, just to kind of refer back to what you

0: were talking about a moment ago in terms of like the history. I think, you know, when there are these sorts of attacks on history, on museums, on, you know, critical race studies, on, you know, ethnic studies, et cetera, you know, it's because these histories are important, right? And my dad always said that, you know, when you have a society that has this pathology of denial, right, about what has happened here and, you know, the processes that are still in at play, then the, you know, it can be remedied simply by injecting the truth. So use the truth, pick up the truth and use it as your weapon. You know, and so I think that, you know, the continued, as we continue to do those things, and we carry on and carry ourselves in the way that, honors our communities and our families, I think that we, those are our enormous victories, right? In terms of, you know, kind of more specific victories, I was very happy that he was able to celebrate Leonard Peltier's release from home with him after many years of being on the a national spokesperson for Mr. Peltier at various times and on the defense committee. So that again, you know, he was a big believer in we never leave anybody behind. We work till the end to get political prisoners out. And so that was a great joy for him.
1: Appreciate that, Akilah Kinnison, the daughter of Ward Churchill, who we've been honoring today. Thank you for sharing your thoughts with us and giving us some things to chew on. Appreciate you. And Natsu, his wife, you know, last comments from you, and were there other victories that he, you know, Ward celebrated?
2: I think Akilah summarized it really well. You know, the fact that when their goal is to eliminate you, either physically or in terms of who you are as peoples, and you don't allow that to happen, you're still here, right? That is a victory, right? They wanted to disappear all of us, and we are still here. That is a huge victory. And we celebrate it
3: You
2: by
3: are
2: being.
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0: From Pacifica Radio in San Francisco, this is Flashpoints. I'm Dennis Bernstein with Miguel Gabilan Molina in the streets of San Francisco. Today on the show, El Grito, the Greet. Gabilan shares the significance of this date, the 15th of September, in Mexican history. And Flashpoints resident troubadour and immigrant rights specialist Francisco Herrera takes us into the streets for a protest for immigrant rights and the case of Salesforce. And Harvey Wasserman joins us for a solar update in the age of Trump. All this and more straight ahead. Stay tuned. And you're listening to Flashpoints on Pacifica Radio. My name is Dennis Bernstein. I believe somewhere in the streets of San Francisco on this special day, El Grito, is Miguel Gabilan Molina. Gabilan, are you there?
1: Yes, I am, Dennis. A lot of noise, just a lot happening right now. And it's kind of a mind blower. You know, I've been coming to these for years, but it's so well organized this year. And, you know, there's booths. It's like a carnival fiesta. And right now the Mixteca dancers just finished doing their ritual, what's called a bienvenida, welcome. But that said, Dennis, today is an important day. It starts the Latino Heritage Month. I just want to say, yes, it started with the Grito Independencia of Mexico's independence, but it also includes Costa Rica, El Salvador, Guatemala, Honduras, Nicaragua, Panama, Chile, Brazil, and Belize. They all gained their independence during that time that the Mexican Revolution rose, and it ignited the flames of change and revolution throughout Central and Latin America. But that said, Dennis, one of the things that's so important, and I think, you know, people need to remember, and that is, like I've been saying, you know, this is Latino Heritage Month. And this week, as we celebrate the 216th anniversary of the birth of the Mexican nation, the Mexico of today is plagued with ever-growing social, political, and economic problems. You know, these threaten the very stability and security of the country. And right now, you know, the social and political challenges of today are getting worse. And similar to the time just before Mexico's revolution of 1810, now being celebrated not just by Mexicans, but by Latinos all over the United States. You know, perhaps the revolution has yet to be completed. The final act lying somewhere al norte, north of the Mexican border, and in the future. But right now, Dennis, as we're speaking of el norte, this week, as communities throughout the United States honor the Mexican cultural heritage with fiestas and celebrations in remembrance of Mexico's independence from Spanish colonial rule in 1810, important social and political factors are forcing the re-examination of the historical Mexican presence in the United States, particularly in the southwestern states. You know, it would seem that now more than ever, the accurate and viable facts regarding the history must be acknowledged and accepted. And we must eliminate the persistent myths and stereotypes that have become so prevalent as evidence and in the anti-immigrant Department of Homeland Security, ICE, inhumane cruelty, you know, program that they have. It's suffering. But that said, you know, knowledge is power. And today, all who live here should become informed on actually how the United States acquired much of the territory through land grabs, broken treaties, and how the current U.S.-Mexican border was drawn, and the far-reaching implications of the history for people on both sides of the border. And Dennis, I have with me right now Don Gonzalez, who is representing AIM West here today, and he wants to acknowledge with a few words on the original land and make a comment here, and I'm going to go grab Roberto Hernandez that just passed by. I'm going to pass the phone on to Tony Gonzalez.
2: Oh, all my relations.
0: Oh, Tony Gonzalez, we are grateful to have you back on Flashpoints on Pacifica Radio. Talk a little bit about the significance of the day and what you're up to. Tell us what's on your mind.
2: Well, it's a glorious day here in San Francisco in front of City Hall, the grito that was just given earlier. And, you know, there's a strength and energy here. You know, as we've been witnessing the solidarity in our communities because of ICE coming in and separating our families, we still have kids and families in cages and talking about more detention centers, ICE centers. We're getting stronger. We're solidifying a strong relationship with Mexico and the people along the Southwest in particular. This country has not ceased its agenda of theft and plunder and lies and deceit. I mean, this is how it acquired this territory, and now it's seeking to grab the whole hemisphere and put the world in fear. You know, I can speak for the work that indigenous peoples have done. By the way, the solidarity that the Mexican president has with the Indian people of Mexico has been outstanding, and we're really proud of her position with the Indian people. But I wanted to say about the continuing struggle here that we have on Ohlone, yes. Muekmo Ohlone people's land, and indeed the Ramatush people that still traverse and walk here in the city of San Francisco, unbeknownst to the public. You know, they walk among us, you know, and that's a good thing, and more people are learning that. The land acknowledgement has happened. Now the land back is happening. More land is being provided for Indian people. And I just wanted to say that the United States continues to dismantle and destroy the positive human efforts that people do to bring themselves together. This country, the government itself, is intent on ruining, destroying that, separating us, and dismantling. Like I said, the United States government has already announced, Marco Rubio, that they want to dismantle the ICC, the International Criminal Court. I mean, this is the glue that holds the rule of law in the world, that they want to dismantle because they don't want to be held accountable. Already the United States is cutting back on UN funds to the United Nations. They want to see a DOGE effort. They want to see what they call proficiency and efficiency, because they're saying that there's a lot of duplication, et cetera. So they're dismantling the United Nations as well. And this is where Indian peoples of the world have made some tremendous gains in the last 40 and 50 years, where we have a structure, we have permanency in the UN system, and now the United States is among those countries that are wanting to cut back on budgeting, and that there's duplication, including the focus on Indian people. So we're up against a big struggle, but we see unification here with Mexico and U.S. people, particularly around the solidarity that we have as we challenge ICE into the streets in the cities here today, Dennis. So it's a great time, a great day. Liberation of Mexico and all the other countries south of Mexico have occurred, and people are on to their own liberation, and we're going to struggle to keep it united in the social justice way.
0: That is the voice of Tony Gonzalez of the American Indian Movement. The American Indian Movement is deeply engaged here in the Bay Area. Tony, if Gavilan is there, he's obviously welcome to come back. But could you just remind people why you all go to, and why we go to Alcatraz every year? And because that's going to be coming up soon.
2: Yes, well, we go to Alcatraz to remind ourselves, first of all, of the warriors that took hold of the island for I believe it was 19 months. They held the island beginning in November of 69 through June of 71. So we have to acknowledge those warriors, men and women and children, you know, and children of that time. They're adults now leading in our community, like Peter Bratt, the filmmaker that everybody knows, and his brother, actor, renowned Benjamin Bratt. You know, they were among the kids. They were the Bratts on the island at that time, along with Chris Longoria and many elders that are still among us. Sarah James, that we saw oftentimes here in the interviews on KPFA. She's from Arctic Village, Alaska, protecting the porcupine reindeer up there and the Alaska National Wildlife Refuge Area. Lenny Foster, a Navajo Dene person who was a spiritual advisor for Leonard Peltier. He was among those here at Alcatraz at that time. It's a symbol. So it's not just an island, as they say. Alcatraz is an idea that grew out of the liberation of Indian people to take back what has been stolen.
0: And how is Leonard doing?
2: Leonard just completed his 82nd cycle around the sun. 82 years. His birthday was last Saturday, September 12th. And, you know, there's a big art show, gallery out show that the Quakers are putting on for him in New York City on 15th Street, I believe it is, or 115th Street. I believe that's the name of the gallery. But all his artwork is going to be on display there at the museum in New York City, just coming up soon. But he's been denied by the parole and the U.S. government from traveling that far. He always has to ask permission to when he leaves the house, even go to the post office. He can't go 100 miles out without strict authorization. He's under that kind of scrutiny. He said before when he got released on February 18, when he
0: he's really a dangerous, Tony, he's really a dangerous person. He's dangerous to the powers that be because they know the power that he carries with his words and with his commitment to the American Indian movement. So this is, it's important to keep track of that as well. Let me let people know you're listening to Flashpoints on Pacifica Radio. We're speaking with Tony Gonzalez. He is in the city of San Francisco. Today is September 15th. It is the significant day in Mexican history. It's El Grito. This is a share of a celebration of freedom and the freedom of that is celebrated in Mexico in terms of the situation on the ground. And yes, Tony, please.
2: Yes, just in closing, Leonard Peltier, although he was incarcerated 49 years and 2 months unjustly on lies and bigotry and hypocrisy and all of that, a crime he did not commit, the death of two FBI agents. They shouldn't have been in that territory in the first place, coming in on military style, you know, not to repeat all that. But while Leonard was in prison, the world was learning more about Leonard Peltier. Leonard Peltier was a catalyst with Indian people around the world. They knew the United States. It was synonymous with Leonard Peltier and the unification of the American Indian movement. Now we have an international Indian movement, and Leonard Peltier is still very much a part of that, Dennis.
0: Beautiful, beautiful. You're listening to Flashpoints. We are speaking with Tony Gonzalez of the American Indian Movement. Our own senior producer, Miguel Cabalon Molina, is down on the ground to celebrate the great September 15th Mexican Independence Day. Cabalon, are you with us?
2: Yeah, he's coming right here. He's coming
0: okay.
2: Right here.
0: All right. And Francisco Herrera, are you with us now?
3: All right.
4: Come here, Dennis.
0: Okay. Who do we got? We're live. This is live radio. Yes, Gavilan. What's going on? Remind people exactly where you are. What's going on?
1: Well, we're at downtown San Francisco, right in front of City Hall, in the, what they call the Civic Center Park. And it's unbelievable, Dennis. I've been coming out this for years, and I've never seen it like this. But a lot of groups got behind it to help push the brown vote, you know, to get people to register, to get people, you know, because people are beginning to realize that the brown vote matters, and especially in these particular times. But fortunately, I believe the Supreme Court ruled against the administration's attempt to do away with mail-in voting, which is really essential, not just, you know, in the Barrio Colonias, but on the reservation.
0: We're going to be talking a lot about that, Gavilan, in the second half of the show. I should let people know we've got Harvey Wasserman. We're going to get into that, the significance of that, and also the various tricks that Trump is putting together to undermine the election. We're going to get heavy into that in the second half of the show. Take it away. You got it, though. Just want to let people know.
1: Well, Dennis, like I said, you know, it's going to go on. Apparently, this whole program here is going to go on into the evening, which is like a mind blower. But there's a lot of energy. There's a lot of hope. And what's beautiful is it's the diversity here, but it's also a reflection of San Francisco. San Francisco has always been, you know, a diverse area, diverse communities, and probably one of the most progressive cities in the country. And it's really evident here today.
0: Excellent. Excellent. Miguel Gavilan Molina, senior producer for Flashpoints on the ground. You're listening to Flashpoints on Pacifica Radio. This is live by the seat of our pants radio. We're happy to bring you this free speech signal that's been coming to you since 1949. And Gavilan, we're going to see if we can pick up Francisco Herrera. And in fact, we've got him right now. Francisco, are you with us? Can you hear me?
4: Can you hear me okay?
0: Oh, now I got you. Now I got you. Well, tell us what you've been up to today, working, trying to hold major corporations accountable. I know that, the situation was focusing around Salesforce. A beautiful leaflet, by the way. Tell us about what was happening. What's the Dreamforce rally all about there at Salesforce?
4: Thank you, Ben. We were a combination of
0: focusing around Salesforce. A beautiful leaflet, by the way. Tell us about what was happening. What's the Dreamforce rally all about there at Salesforce?
4: Thank you, Ben. We were a combination of labor unions, community groups, interfaith groups, Interfaith for Human Integrity was there present with religious leaders, immigrant groups. We were there with Nuevo Sol, Gay Labor and Domestic Workers Center, as well as Mujeres Unidas de Activa. And in the hundreds, we were there at the entrance of 4th and Howard, right in front of Moscone Center, where they were having the beginning of their sale of the OpenAI conference. Dennis, we were there making a call. It was a call in, not a call out. We were calling on Salesforce, and particularly Mark Benioff, to use their influence to defend democracy and immigrant communities and to live up to their image. They had to put this image that they're a values-driven company. And so they were the host of this, one of the largest in the world, tech conferences here. And so we were gathered right outside the famous Dreamforce, really to help imagine our future, Dennis, a world without fear, where communities can afford housing, healthcare, fair wages, living wages, and intergenerational that is used to strengthen our communities, not divide and terrorize, as we're seeing with Salesforce working with ICE and Palantir, all these corporations that it's very interesting, Dennis, because they're using us as a scapegoat. You know, they use immigrants as the punching bag. They not only need us to, you know, clean their houses and clean their babies, and we do it with love, and pick up the fruit and feed them and feed our society. But now they need us as a punching bag as well, you know, because that's the only thing that's going on with the attack on immigrants. But the punching bag is to distract the society, Dennis, from what's really happening, which is everyone's next. Citizens are next, because Palantir is using, in San Francisco, in fact, and other cities, the technology designed by the Zionists in Israel to target people in cameras that they can then edit. Dennis, you can be at the airport and they make you take your picture, which, by the way, you can say, I refuse to let you take my picture, but they'll take your picture, and that image, they can edit with this Palantir equipment and that they've learned, also developed in Israel, where they can edit and say, well, Dennis Bernstein was actually behaving in an illegal way. Here's his picture. We have it. Here it is. You can see, everyone see it. So this manipulation of technology that is now aimed at the whole of society, not just immigrants. And so we were there saying, look, Salesforce, look, Mark Benioff, you were saying you're from the line of Thich Nhat Hanh Buddhism, use your influence as a powerful corporation to work for democracy and against the repression, for example, that we're seeing, and you're going to talk about in a little while, about border suppression, right? So help us work for community, not the division of community, Dennis. That's what we were doing this morning. It was a beautiful gathering, and the security workers announced at the gathering that they're ready for a strike, because all they're asking for, in the fourth economy of the world, California is the fourth largest economy of the world, security workers who are risking their lives at the airports. These are folks to help people who are injured, people who need a chair to get to the airplane. These are folks who are helping with all kinds of support for travelers. They're not even getting paid $30 or Dennis. They're getting paid $25.

0: ready to go on strike for $30 and a living wage, Dennis. So it was a combination of faith, immigrants, labor, human folks, human everything together this morning was wonderful.
1: You know, Francisco, I'm looking at the flyer and this beautiful, really, it's sort of what they're asking for. It's under dreaming of a world without fear. We dream of a world where we no longer live under constant fear and threat, that our families will be ripped apart, that neighbors and children will be seized and taken to detention centers, or that our voting rights will be stripped away along with our ability to choose our leaders. We're imagining a world without cages and the fear of family separation, where people can participate fully in democracy, where every vote is counted and every duly elected official is seated, where billionaires pay their fair share, where communities can afford housing and health care, where workers earn living wages. You do extraordinary work, Francisco, with the day laborers, with those who are working with you, who do some of the most difficult work, and what do they get these days? Deported. So it's a beautiful movement, and want to know just a little bit more about how, just specifically, how does Salesforce cooperate with ICE? Is it a direct cooperation? Are they exchanging information? Does ICE get the list of who's hired by Salesforce? Well, what's the deal there?
0: Right now, I can't speak too much in depth to the piece, but right now, the work of Salesforce and ICE is combined in many ways that has to do with information gathering, and we're really spying on people. And the thing about this, Dennis, as I was saying, is that, yes, right now it's supposedly aimed at people who are undocumented or pre-documented, or it's aimed at so-called, quote-unquote, criminals. But the fact of the matter is they're collecting all of our information, yours, mine, and each one of our radio listeners. And what we're making the call, Benioff claims to be running a values-driven company. And I don't know what is the value of spying on the citizenry of this country. And this is a very important call. I'll tell you why, Carl, Dennis. A few years ago, we helped a young woman pass with her CBP-1, you know, get over on this side. She's someone who's ill. Her mother is a domestic worker with us, a member of NovoSort. She went to one of her regular visits to the court in San Francisco last year, and spent the next 5.5 months in 4 different detention torture centers, including a prison, Dennis, where she was tortured psychologically, physically. She was denied her medicine. She suffers from a couple of chronic illnesses. She was denied her medicine. Fortunately for the family, the mom had worked with an immigration lawyer who was at La Raza and now holds an important post in immigration law. And she was able to get a hold of this lawyer, who then had the power to call for an investigation into the last jail where she was at, into the prison where she was being held and tortured. And that got her released to none other than the other torture place called California City, which is a detention center then was, because of the investigation that this lawyer sent, is now being investigated for closure because of the abuse. This young lady came out after 5.5 months, Dennis, and now is going not through post-traumatic stress, because that's going to happen in 10 years. She's in complete trauma. Being denied her medicine, she has to go to a whole restating of her whole body or life. The whole thing. And she just went for her legal routine review with the courts. That's all she was going for. And this is exactly what our people are experiencing. And because of this solidarity, like today's rally, the mom was able to get a good lawyer who now was able to organize an investigation of a California City Detention Center and released 17 other people who were there illegally. So, Dennis, this whole baloney about how ICE is so efficient and effective and it's arresting hundreds of thousands is illegally kidnapping people who half of them are going to be released after their torture for 5 to 8 months and are going to provide and are going to be able to sue the federal government. So about one quarter of the $170 billion that the U.S. is giving this torture center called ICE is now going to go to paying lawsuits in the millions of people who were victimized and criminalized and illegally kidnapped. I mean, illegally kidnapped is an oxymoron. literally kidnapped, I wanted to say. And this is the piece that we're working on to get people like Benioff and Salesforce to separate themselves, call on Trump to defund this terrorist organization called ICE and bring back to the constitutional, to the respective constitution and constitutional law. It's amazing that we are living in a nation in 2026 that is on a binge. It's a drunk administration that is on a binge, and it's got us all for a killer ride, not a joy ride, a killer ride in the way it's disrespecting the rule of law, disrespecting human rights, and it's just amazing. And so this is the time for us as a people not to build an army, not to do the confront these people with violence, but to be the ocean of humanity in solidarity with each other. That is what's going to dismantle this horrendous, drunk administration on a binge.
1: And finally, I just want you to remind people, because it's there, you're working with the National Day Labor Center, the Endelon, and you're working on various projects to protect people, the people who we're talking about, the most vulnerable. Would you just remind people of the ways in which, you know, you're putting together committees of folks who are sort of out in the streets and that kind of work that people might want to participate in?
0: Sure thing, Dennis. And today we're doing it in a twofold because we're only 8 weeks away from the elections that Trump is trying to destroy. And so, Ben, you're going to talk about that in a little while. But we have created throughout the country, through the network of which we are a co-founder, National Daily Organizing Network, of what we call Adopt a Corner. And now that has actually become Adopt a School, Adopt a People Street Patrols, where neighborhood people, regular folks like you and I, are out in the corner where day laborers are seeking work, are out of the school where there's immigrant families that are taking their kids, are walking the streets and neighborhoods just to watch in case there's a kidnapping from this terrorist organization called ICE. And it's a wonderful experience where neighbors are meeting each other, because who are the immigrants? They're neighbors. And who are the folks who have documents of citizenship like you and I? We're neighbors. And so there's this beautiful interchange happening in the corners. On the day labor corners, it's very interesting because so many day laborers have been robbed their wages. And so neighbors are finding out these stories and helping with housing, helping with food, helping connect with relatives and other countries or other parts of the country. Helping connect with Nuevo Sol Day Labor domestic workers so we can address this issue of wage theft. Just with six people that we have worked and their cases, Dennis, we've recovered $3,600 of folks who've been robbed their wages by corrupt contractors who hire them and then don't want to pay them. And they told them because it's Trump's time, they can do whatever they want. So it's a wonderful solidarity happening with families are taking their immigrant families' kids to the school. I'll pick up your kids for you so you don't have to be afraid. I'll go get the groceries because you're too catatonic to come out of the house because of the fear that your husband was detained. I'll go to the store for you. This engagement of humanity is the most beautiful piece of work, and people can join in. They can call us at Nuevo Sol at 415-529-5000. 9675, 415-529-9675. And also the other pieces where people call and say, I'd like someone to do my yard. I'd like someone to come clean my house. And this engagement of neighbors, right? And Nuevo Sol, when you call the workers, they get paid entirely everything. We don't receive any commission. We're not a job agency. We're an association of working people. And so everyone gets paid, and they get paid entirely 100%. It's their money. And we're seeing this beautiful relationship weaving of human beings, neighbors, connecting with each other, trusting each other, building a community of trust and real authentic authority, right? Authentic moral authority, people who are really supporting each other, Dennis, it's beautiful.
1: All right. Well, Francisco Herrera, always wonderful to have you on. Your contributions to Flashpoints on Pacifica Radio is amazing. And we don't hear the music today, but you are our resident troubadour, and you are an extraordinary performer, and you bring that spirit to the moment as well. So we thank you for all the contributions.
0: And I do have a little chance to close with that. A 7 and a 13-year-old kids who have now been deported to Venezuela worked out with our good brother, Luaya, from the Peace Poets. It goes like this. I sing from here, you sing from there. Together we'll sing down the walls everywhere. Hay que ser fuerte, we have to be strong. Como las olas del mar, like the waves of the sea. Como los corazones, like the hearts, que saben amar, who love and are free. I sing from here, you sing from there. Together we'll sing down the walls everywhere. Hay que ser fuerte, como las olas del mar. Como los corazones, que saben amar.
1: Thank you, Francisco Herrera. We love you. May all be well. Be safe. You're listening to Flashpoints on Pacifica Radio. This is your daily investigative news magazine. We're going to take a short break. I can hear. Oh, are you, Gabilon? Are you still with us? I can hear you.
2: Yes, I am. And I just got the mayor of the Mission. He just came out of City Hall. They did a. They got a flag flying in the City Hall balcony, which we can see here from the park, and he's here with me right now.
1: All right. Introduce us and put him on.
2: Okay. I will.
1: Harvey Wasserman, just hold on. We'll be there in a moment. Go on. Please, Governor.
2: We got Roberto Hernandez, a.k.a. the mayor of the Mission, here, part of the whole celebration of the Latino Heritage Month kickoff. And, of course, today, Mexican independence. Welcome to Flashpoints, Roberto.
3: Buenas tardes. ¿Cómo están? ¡Viva México!
1: Yeah. Great to have you. Tell us, is this a special day today? And given the situation in terms of national politics, Trump, is this does the day become that much more important to you all?
3: Yeah, well, you know, today's, especially in these times, it's even more important that we recognize Mexico and the fact that Mexico, actually, we're living on Mexican land. California, Nuevo Mexico, Arizona, Texas, you know, and this land that, you know, was taken from the Mexicanos. And now here we are in, you would never imagine in 2026 that they would be discriminating, racial profiling, arresting, engaging, imprisoning, ethnic cleansing, you know, of Latinos. And when you look at what's happening with right now with AI here in San Francisco is taking over. And you look at the rents are $4,000 a month for a studio. The house down the street from me just sold for $4 million. And so it is beyond scary. It is frightening, and it's time to rise up. And many of us are already beginning to organize around the whole AI, because they're, in fact, putting up billboards that say, don't hire humans anymore. And so that cleansing that I talk about, it's not only the ethnic cleansing of Latinos, it's about the human race. And it's about white male men wanting to take over the world for themselves. And so we have a lot of work ahead of us. And so this today, I just want to remind everybody that when you talk about independence, right, you need to work for that right now more than ever before, because they're taking away our independence at this time here, not only in San Francisco, but around the country and around the world.
1: Beautiful. Well, we're always open to hear what you have to say. We've been having this dialogue for many years, and clearly the situation is as bad as we have ever seen it, with really, well, a neo-fascist in the White House. It's an extraordinary moment in history. I guess the people really have to do something to restrain the powers that be, and that's why we always come to you. Final comments.
3: Yeah, I want to invite.
1: What do you want people to do when they wake up tomorrow morning?
3: Tomorrow morning when they wake up, I want them to start getting educated about AI. That is the number one priority. People got to start waking up, getting informed, getting educated. And once you find out what they're planning on doing, it's about erasing the human race. I mean, the fact is that you got the Salesforce owner is bought acres and acres and acres, hundreds of acres in Hawaii. They're already creating compounds for themselves throughout the world to protect themselves. And on a more positive note, because I want, you know, I always end positive, is I want to invite everybody to this Saturday, September 19th, the San Francisco Lowrider Council, who fought against the police department 45 years ago and took them on, and we got arrested, and we got beat up, and we took them to court. We won in court 45 years ago. We're having our 45th anniversary celebration. We're having a lowrider parade, and we're going to have our legend, Chicano father, of Chicano Fields, Luis Valdez, as our grand marshal.
1: Nice.
3: And we are going to have a hopping competition. And I also want to shout out his the recent movie that's coming out on him. You know, the Pachuco, American Pachuco. And so if you get a chance, check out that film. And also the parade will start at 1 o'clock in the afternoon. And after the parade, we're going to have a hopping competition. And it's lowriders are taking over San Francisco on Saturday, September 19th.
1: I'm going to see if I can hitch a ride with you all guys. Thank you for sharing that. Gavilan, thank you. You're listening to Flashpoints on Pacifica Radio. And we're going to take a break.

0: And you're listening to Flashpoints on Pacifica Radio. My name is Dennis Bernstein. And, well, it's a good time to welcome back to these airwaves our good friend Harvey Wasserman, who is known and noted for his work. We call it Solartopia. That's what he calls it. He's been on the solar power beat for many years ahead of his time. But Harvey, it looks like this clock is being turned backwards quickly. I want to talk to you about the solar part of this, and also whether you ever think you're going to get a real chance to vote again, or whether Trump's going to end that. But let's start with the, you know, where are we in solar land? The clock is being turned back, isn't it?
1: Well, actually, Dennis, it's amazingly not happening that way. Donald Trump, you know, has deep personal investments in nuclear power. And people are rightly concerned about AI, and AI is absolutely inseparable from atomic energy. And we here in California have the Diablo Canyon nuclear plants, which threaten to kill us all, basically, and which are the reason why our electric rates are so high. And while Trump and his cohorts, these satanic billionaires are out there pushing atomic energy and continued use of fossil fuels, solar energy is absolutely booming, as are wind turbines and especially battery technology, which is completely undergoing a major revolution. The economics of renewable energy have never been more powerful. And you're going to see, we have some reports coming out from the attempt to restart the reactor in Michigan and the ongoing fiasco at Diablo Canyon, which are absolute disasters. And so much as the media and the billionaires are touting atomic energy alongside their data centers and their AI, renewables are just booming ahead. And we're actually getting some right-wingers now who are saying that nobody has done more for renewable energy than Donald Trump because of the, you know, the Iran war and the price of fossil fuels and the abject failure of atomic power.
0: Say more about the possibilities. If you had your vision and you could implant it in terms of solar, where could we go?
1: Well, we could go in California right now, the world's fourth largest economy. We could go 100% renewable in California tomorrow, because the solar generated electricity coming out of the Central Valley and the stuff going on our rooftops. And by the way, Gavin Newsom is every bit the enemy of renewable energy that Donald Trump is. Probably tangibly even more damaging, yeah. Because Gavin Newsom signed an agreement in 2016 to shut Diablo Canyon, the two reactors that threaten us all, and to make the transition to renewables. It was under tremendously successful progress, Dennis, especially with the major advancements in battery technology. And in 22, basically Gavin Newsom sold his soul and our bodies to PG&E so that they can make billions of dollars continuing to operate these insane reactors at Diablo Canyon. And what I envision, I live in L.A., I'm downwind from Diablo Canyon, and I envision California going 100% renewable within the next few years, because solar has gotten so cheap and wind turbines have gotten so cheap and battery technology has blown ahead of everything that people expected. We have the technology to slash our electric bills and go into renewable energy. It's safer, cleaner, cheaper, more reliable, faster to build, and more democratic with a small D. There's an inseparability between the nuclear issue and the transition to renewable energy, because nuclear is totally fascistic. It is a fascist technology, and solar, wind, solartopian technology is bound up totally with
0: socialism. What do you mean fascist? How can a technology be fascist? What do you mean?
1: It's totally dominated by billionaires. It is a capital-intensive, at-war-with-the-environment technology that's controlled by the tiny few as opposed to renewables, which can be controlled, should be controlled, by the multiplicity of humankind. With solar panels on rooftops, on parking lots, on cars, and powering batteries, we don't need the billionaires. This is a class struggle. I've never said that before. The work for a renewable-based economy is a class struggle. Nuclear power is the power of the billionaire class, as are fossil fuels. Renewable energy, it can be, owned by the big guys, by the billionaires. But the bottom line is, in the long run, renewable energy is decentralized energy. It belongs to the people. And until they own the sun and own the wind and can stop us from putting sodium in our batteries, this technology, solartopian technology, belongs to the people. And Gavin Newsom has been a major roadblock against it. Diablo Canyon is the number one threat to the health and safety of the people of California. And we need to shut it down and move to renewables. And we will have.
0: Why does he support this monster?
1: He's getting money from PG&E. He's been bought and paid for by PG&E. That's the only explanation. There is no sane economic justification for continuing to go with nuclear power. And when you hear someone say that nuclear power is emission free, that is a total lie. And when you hear someone say that nuclear power fights global warming, just remember that every nuclear reactor operates at 550 degrees Fahrenheit. And they heat the planet directly. They eliminate the middleman, except they also emit carbon. So, we have the technology to forge ahead. And California should be in the lead. It was in the lead until Newsom stepped in and sold himself out. So there Amazing. You go. I mean, it's all cut and dried. And it's the same thing with democracy, by the way. The nuclear power is profoundly anti-democratic with a small d. And that's why the billionaires support nuclear power, because number one, they profit directly, and number two, it is the opponent of democracy because it allows the wealthy few to dominate our energy supply, whereas renewables go the opposite direction. It's cut and dried. Donald Trump has direct personal interests in nuclear power. He's got billions of dollars personally invested in nuclear power. And also, and here's a sentence to curl your hair, the health and safety regulation of all nuclear power plants in the United States is in the sole purview of Donald Trump. The recent slaughter decision from the Supreme Court gave Trump the power to fire without cause any member of any regulatory commission, which includes the Nuclear Regulatory Commission, which means that Donald Trump has sole control of the health and safety regulation of the Diablo Canyon nuclear power plant and all other nuclear power plants in this country. So ask Gavin Newsom, the great, I hate Donald Trump, cavalier out there, why does he support a technology that is under the sole control of Donald Trump and that controls our electric rates and threatens us all. Diablo Canyon needs to shut, and goodbye, Donald Gavin Newsom. We need to
0: how actually dangerous at this point in history is Diablo Canyon? We talked about it before.
1: Yeah. These reactors are surrounded by earthquake faults. For God's sakes, it's 45 miles from the San Andreas. What are the odds that the San Andreas are going to go off? Well, really good, unfortunately. I live in L.A. And what will the San Andreas do to the Diablo Canyon? Turn it into total radioactive rubble. And the radioactive clouds coming from Diablo Canyon will first, unfortunately, come down to me in L.A., and then to you in San Francisco, wipe out the Central Valley. It is impossible to overstate the danger of Diablo Canyon. And it is impossible to overstate the destruction that Diablo Canyon is doing to our electric rates and to our economy. So, you know, it's clear as a bell, just as Donald Trump's attempts to take over our elections are clear as a bell. We did win one yesterday or today on the mail-in ballots, but they're not done. When you have
0: let's talk about Trump, and I do trust your thoughts on what this looks like now. I am thinking that he's not going to allow the next elections come to fruition, and

0: campaigning. One of the things that the Democratic Party has done is they take all this money that people desperately send them and they turn it into media buys. With the way we win, Dennis, the way the people who support democracy win is by putting people on the streets, door to door, with community events, making sure that people are registered, showing up at the polls, where there will also be ICE and the FBI and the National Guard and the other troops that they can marshal. The only way that we can counter this is to make sure at least 20% of our financial support to all progressive candidates goes to grassroots campaigning. We started a website called usgrassroots.org, and we are asking people, if you are going to support financially a progressive candidate, guarantee, make sure that at least 20% of your donations go to pay people $20 an hour to go door to door and talk to people, trusted messages from trusted messengers. This does not mean flying into Georgia or Texas. It means hiring people within Georgia and Texas and the other important states to knock on doors, talk to people, be at the polls. For God's sakes, we all need to be at the polls to make sure there's the voters protected. And Dennis, you're 100% right. Donald Trump is going to do everything he can to prevent a changeover in Congress. And we have to do everything we can to make sure it happens.
1: I mean, what do you suppose he could do? He lost a big one yesterday, significant. We can have mail-in votes. He does it.
0: It's the money, Dennis. It's the money. It's the Elon Musk and Peter Thiel's of the world who pour every dime, every dollar that they have, the billions and billions to corrupt the vote and to make sure that the people in the election boards are intimidated, and that any way the election can be purchased, that's what they'll do. So we have to have the people on the ground. You know, not all the money has got to start to divert from the media buys to putting people at the precincts and in the neighborhoods. That's where it's got to be won. And, you know, I got to say, you know, I've been watching the polls, as I'm sure you have. It is safe to say right now that there has never been a single individual in the world, at least not since Hitler, who was more hated than Donald Trump. Donald Trump is by far, I'm a historian. No individual in the history of the United States has been more deeply hated in all our history than Donald Trump. And so, but they also, no one has also had more money. You got an actual trillionaire running around, a really sick guy, and you know, and all this money, and that's what the contest is about. I mean, the good news.
1: His kids are doing pretty good there.
0: Well, the good news, Donald, Dennis. The good news, Dennis.
1: Donald, no.
0: Yes, sorry about that. The good news, Dennis, is that Donald is deeply hated. God forbid. That's why this is not Germany 1933. God forbid people should like this guy, but we do hate him. The American public hates him. The American public does not want him to be president. But we have to be on the ground to make sure that this election is not bought, as was 24.
1: Harvey, how do people, if they want to find out more about your work, how do they do it? We're just about out of time.
0: Just write me directly, solartopia@gmail.com. 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We put a piece up about the 20% solution and support KPFK and Dennis Bernstein. We need you so much. This is where it's at. We can win this. We have the people on our side. The bottom line, it's the money. It's about the money. And that's where we got to beat them. And that's why we need people on the ground. And that's we need to convert 100% solar away and shut Diablo Canyon.
1: All right.
0: We will do that.
1: Thank you. Thank you. 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I know you're not surprised about that. Stay tuned.

points. Our executive producer is Dennis Bernstein. Senior producers, Miguel Gavilan Molina and Kevin Pina. Technical producer, Rod Akil. Our theme music written and produced by Charlie Lang. For questions and comments, email Dennis Bernstein at dennis@kpfa.org. 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

0: Good evening. It's Tuesday, September 15th. I'm Scott Baba. New concerns about possible war crimes in Gaza as hundreds of bodies are recovered from under rubble in the territory.
1: These attacks must be effectively investigated. Where violations are established, those responsible must be held to account.
0: The Trump administration's Environmental Protection Agency attempts to kill its own power to regulate greenhouse gas emissions in power plants.
2: The Trump EPA is protecting its favorite industries rather than our health and environment. They're trying to undo a rule that they felt harmed an industry they care most about over other types of power, and at the same time ignore the science that led to it in the first place.
0: And Santa Clara County succeeds in its efforts to halt a South Bay immigration detention facility.
3: You know, again and again and again around the country, trying to move forward without complying with the law to see if anybody's going to hold them accountable. And then, until somebody does, they'll continue to move forward without regard to the rule of law.
0: These stories and more coming up from the studios of KPFA in Berkeley. This is the Pacifica Evening News. I'm Scott Baba. Saudi Crown Prince Mohammed bin Salman met with Egyptian President Abdel Fattah el-Sisi in Cairo today, seeking support as Yemen's Houthi rebels continue disrupting Red Sea shipping and driving up global oil prices. El-Sisi's office said Egypt offered, quote, unwavering support, though Egypt is not expected to provide direct military assistance. A Houthi health ministry spokesperson said Saudi airstrikes killed three people today, including two children in Yemen's Taiz province, a claim the Associated Press could not independently verify. The Houthis have made rapid advances, seizing the Red Sea port of Mocha and three strategic islands near the Bab el-Mandeb Strait. British Prime Minister spokesman Tom Wells said the Houthis, quote, must cease their attacks immediately. A fuel shortage in Yemen is hampering civilians trying to flee across the Red Sea to Djibouti, where more than 2,000 Yemenis have already arrived. The United Nations has allocated $9 million in emergency aid for displaced Yemenis. Oman's energy ministry called for alternative liquefied natural gas routes bypassing the Strait of Hormuz, either through Oman or Yemen, as Saudi Arabia's east-west pipeline remains offline. Oman state energy official Abdul Rahman Al-Yaye warned the pipeline's closure, quote, means more stress in the market, high prices for both gas and oil, and it means more disruptions to global supplies. Oman had been in talks with Iran to reopen the strait, but those negotiations were put on pause over the weekend. Iran's foreign ministry on Monday said the decision by Oman to postpone a meeting with Iran and other regional countries to discuss the Strait of Hormuz was due to a request by Saudi Arabia. Eshmael Begay, Iran's foreign ministry spokesperson, said, a proper opportunity had emerged. I don't think any responsible party would accept missing this opportunity for any reason, whether because of pressure from actors outside the region or because of pretexts that, in reality, have nothing to do with Iran. The reports that have been mentioned are correct. Saudi Arabia did request that the meeting be postponed for the time being. U.S. Secretary of State Marco Rubio separately spoke with Oman's foreign minister about efforts to revive a U.S.-Iran ceasefire and reopen the strait. Israeli strikes killed five people in Gaza overnight, including a 16-year-old, according to local health officials. Israel's military said one strike targeted a Hamas commander but did not comment on the other deaths. Fighting has eased since an October ceasefire, though Israeli fire has killed 1,375 Palestinians in Gaza since then, per local health officials. Meanwhile, the United Nations Office of the High Commissioner for Human Rights said today that the recovery of hundreds of bodies from destroyed buildings in Gaza has raised fresh concerns about possible war crimes. Tamin El-Keaton is a spokesperson for the UNHCR.
1: The remains of what appears to be entire families are now being unearthed at locations where that were pulverized by Israeli attacks. It is heartbreaking that the loved ones of those missing for so long are only now having their worst fears confirmed. The remains recovered so far may only be the tip of the iceberg. Much of Gaza has been flattened by Israeli bombing or demolition and clearing by heavy machinery and explosives. It is critical that evidence of violations, including at destroyed sites, be preserved, given ongoing legal proceedings regarding the conduct of hostilities in Gaza.
0: Al-Khitan said that the Israeli military appeared almost cavalier about collateral damage.
1: We have repeatedly expressed grave concerns that Israel's choices of methods and means of conducting hostilities, including through the extensive use of explosive weapons with wide area effects in densely populated areas, failed to ensure that they effectively distinguish between civilians and fighters. The discovery of extensive remains under the rubble in Gaza City resurfaces these concerns of war crimes and other atrocity crimes.
0: Israel has repeatedly denied deliberately targeting civilians. United Nations Human Rights Chief Volker Turk is calling for international investigators to be granted access across Gaza to help preserve evidence. Palestinian Civil Defense says more than 630 bodies have been recovered since November of last year, with roughly 8,000 more people believed still buried. United Nations official Ajith Songe said Israeli restrictions on equipment like excavators and DNA kits are hampering recovery efforts, saying, quote, "the collective impact of Israel's conduct is making any systematic large-scale search, recovery, and identification work nearly impossible." Meanwhile, the Trump administration is planning to deliver powerful 2,000-pound bombs to Israel as part of an upcoming arms deal, weapons that prompted such concerns about the possibility of mass casualties in Gaza that the Biden administration paused their delivery 2 years ago. The $2.8 billion package includes 40,000 of the bombs, made up of 20,000 MK-84s and 20,000 BLU-117s, according to two U.S. officials and a person familiar with the plan who spoke on condition of anonymity to discuss the package, which is not yet final. Congress has been informally notified about the pending deal, most of which is to be paid for with foreign military financing, in which U.S. taxpayer dollars are given to Israel to turn around and buy the weapons from the United States. In 2024, the Biden administration held off on one shipment of the bombs, but Trump lifted that hold when he took office again. Last year, the Trump administration bypassed a normal congressional review process and approved a nearly $3 billion sale to Israel that included more than 35,000 of the bombs. The administration then approved a new series of arms sales to Israel, totaling $6.67 billion in January. The 2,000-pound bombs have multiple variants, with some designed to penetrate deep underground targets, while others detonate above ground and cause widespread damage. Israel's Air Force carried out two airstrikes early Monday on a southern Lebanese village, killing at least 12 people and wounding others, including children. This, according to Lebanon's health ministry. Yesterday's strikes came amid a new round of escalation between Israel and the militant group Hezbollah, despite a truce reached more than 2 months ago. The strikes also came days after Israel's military said it is in, quote, operational control of the strategic Ali Taher Hill that overlooks several villages as well as main roads leading to the city of Nabatea. The health ministry said one of the strikes hit a building, killing 11 people, including two children. Eight were also wounded, including three children and a paramedic. The ministry said that another strike on a car in the village killed a paramedic with the Lebanese Islamic Rizala Scout Association and wounded two others. The Israeli military said the strikes come in retaliation for two Hezbollah drone attacks that exploded while targeting Israeli troops in Lebanon from the area yesterday. It said the strikes targeted a Hezbollah militant trying to transport weapons from Kfar Rahman. Hezbollah did not claim the attacks nor immediately issue a statement on the intensifying strikes around Nabatieh province. The Trump administration is stripping tens of millions of dollars in U.S. military assistance from countries in Europe and the Middle East to support conservative-leaning governments in Central and South America. Today, the State Department notified Congress that it will reprogram $52 million in foreign military financing from Slovakia, North Macedonia, Tunisia, and Iraq to Panama, Peru, Ecuador, and Colombia. Secretary of State Marco Rubio visited Colombia, Ecuador, and Peru last week and pledged to them additional support as the Trump administration has prioritized the Western Hemisphere in its foreign policy, with an emphasis on combating drug trafficking and illegal migration. It's just the latest in a series of moves that have reduced either money or troop deployments to Europe in response to President Donald Trump's complaints about NATO allies not spending enough on their defense budgets and other matters. Both North Macedonia and Slovakia are NATO members. But it also comes as the administration has put particular attention on the Western Hemisphere, aligning deeply with right-wing governments as Trump celebrates a renewal of the 19th century Monroe Doctrine, establishing Washington's dominance in the Americas. Foreign military financing provides recipient countries with taxpayer dollars to allow them to purchase military equipment from the United States. NATO says its fighter jets have shot down a drone that entered Lithuanian airspace. NATO officials announced the incident today, the day after the head of the alliance said strikes close to its territory would only increase its support for Ukraine and the war against Russia's full-scale invasion. Military officials in Lithuania, a NATO member, said the incident marked the first time that a drone had been shot down inside its airspace. Authorities did not comment on the drone's origin or purpose, saying further investigation was needed. But two senior officials said the device was likely carrying explosives. The United States has confirmed for the first time that it has deployed weapons in space, a remarkable revelation after previous warnings about countries such as Russia possibly weaponizing a global frontier long agreed in treaties to be used only for peaceful purposes. Air Force Secretary Troy Menk told the Air and Space Cyber Conference in Maryland yesterday that the U.S. has fielded, quote, on-orbit space control weapons capable of defending the joint force against hostile adversary action. Menk did not detail what the weapons were, how they work, or if they were targeting other objects in space or on Earth. But Menk said they were critical for U.S. security.
4: There have been many who have developing capabilities to take those away from us, to threaten those things. So it is critically important that we maintain our dominance not only in the air but in space, and so that we've had to take steps to make sure that when we're threatened, we can take care of that.
0: The U.S. had warned 2 years ago that Russia was developing a new space-based anti-satellite weapon, though the White House said the danger wasn't imminent at the time. But reports of the weapon reflected long-standing worries, given that much U.S. infrastructure depends on satellite communications. The U.S. had previously demonstrated its own abilities to shoot down satellites from Earth, and 2 years ago, Russia vetoed a joint U.S.-Japanese resolution at the United Nations that would have called on all countries not to develop or deploy weapons of mass destruction in space, arguing that the United States and its allies only opposed a ban on all weapons in outer space because they plan to deploy weapons there themselves. Anti-war groups are decrying the Pentagon's record $1.5 trillion budget request for the upcoming year. Catherine Carley reports.
5: With the war in Iran soon to enter its seventh month with no end in sight, the Trump administration is asking Congress for a record $1.5 trillion in military spending for 2027. The request includes a $500 billion increase in the Department of War's budget, in part to replenish ammunition stockpiles and begin construction of a new space-based missile defense system known as America's Golden Dome. Brian Garvey, executive director of Massachusetts Peace Action, says Americans will pay the price with cuts to health care, education, and housing.
6: That's going to be your taxes, and it's going to be cuts to services that you enjoy and that your families and your neighbors desperately need.
5: The U.S. military's budget is now roughly the size of the next seven largest military budgets around the world combined. To help cover the Department of War's growing price tag, the administration has requested a 10% cut in all non-defense spending. Anti-war activists are calling for a fundamental shift in the nation's priorities, away from war and militarism, and toward the urgent needs of families and communities. But despite entering office with a vow to reduce federal spending, President Donald Trump has increased the national debt to $40 trillion while cutting public safety net programs like Medicaid and SNAP. Massachusetts Congresswoman Ayanna Pressley says even supporters of the president are opposed to what she calls a manufactured illegal war.
7: He said he was going to be a president of peace. He's renamed the Department of Defense the Department of War. He's out here making reckless decisions as if this is some sort of video game and not people's real lives.
5: Pressley says the president's One Big Beautiful Bill Act has left 175,000 Massachusetts residents without food assistance, which amounted to just $6 a day, or just $2 a meal per person. More than 320,000 residents have also lost their health insurance. She notes the war has already claimed the lives of at least 18 American service members and hundreds of innocent Iranian children. I'm Catherine Carley for Pacifica Network and Public News Service.
0: President Donald Trump went after the Supreme Court today after it rejected his push to restrict mail-in voting in this year's midterms, saying justices who opposed him were, quote, not the people I interviewed. His social media missive was just the latest in a long history of Trump assailing justices, particularly those he had nominated who ruled against him on his administration's most prominent initiatives. The president has been publicly furious with the Supreme Court over its decisions against restricting birthright citizenship and his ability to issue tariffs unilaterally. On mail-in voting, the Trump administration had made a last-minute push to have the U.S. Postal Service play a central role in deciding who would be able to receive a ballot. But state election officials argued there was not enough time to make the changes for the November 3rd midterm elections, and said their systems were already secure and accurate. The court ruled late yesterday in an emergency order that the restrictions would most likely lose in court, at least for this year's election. In a lengthy social media post today, Trump wrote, quote, "The court's inability and unwillingness to do the right thing for our country will go down in a very negative way in the annals of history. The Supreme Court is bullied and cajoled by the radical left into making decisions that have set America back at least 100 years. Attorney General Todd Blanche said later in the day that the administration was going to comply with the decision, though with reservations.
8: Of course we're going to comply with the Supreme Court's decision, as we always do. That doesn't mean that we're not going to do everything in this administration that we can to make sure that there are free and fair elections. And again, there's this constant pressure and this effort by the media and mostly by Democrats that somehow doing that is a bad thing. Everybody should want that. The Republicans and Democrats should want free and fair elections. So while the Supreme Court did what it did, we're not going to stop the work that we're doing, but we are of course going to follow the orders of the court.
0: There is little evidence that voter fraud through mail ballots or otherwise takes place to any significant degree in the United States. And according to whistleblower complaints about the online portal that states would have been required to use to submit voter rolls to the Postal Service for verification, flaws in that system could have led to the unintended removal of thousands of voters. Separately, Blanche also defended Trump's commentary about the court, dismissing the idea that his attacks on them were undermining the court's independence.
8: That's what a democracy is about. A democracy is about three branches of government, and President Trump being critical of folks on the Supreme Court. We very much disagree with the Supreme Court's decision. And that should be obvious from our papers and from our, what we've said publicly about the case. And so I am also upset about the Supreme Court decision, but the idea that President Trump shouldn't be allowed to communicate to the American people his frustration, I don't share that.
0: With less than 50 days until the midterm elections, President Donald Trump is escalating his focus on how the November vote will be conducted. With Trump openly calling for Republicans to take greater control over elections and even to
9: cheat like hell.
0: Now, Democratic senators say a new whistleblower disclosure points to another effort inside the Department of Homeland Security that could interfere with the election. Lauren Schmidt reports.
10: A Department of Homeland Security whistleblower is alleging that federal employees posed as individuals to access state voter registration systems under the direction of federal officials. An allegation that, if true, is against the law. The unnamed whistleblower reportedly brought the allegations to California Senator Alex Padilla and Senate Minority Leader Chuck Schumer, who held a joint press conference from the Senate gallery shortly after releasing their findings.
11: We just got more proof of Trump's vile schemes to rig our elections. Are revealing a bombshell whistleblower complaint about the Department of Homeland Security's effort to interfere in the upcoming election on Trump's behalf.
10: The whistleblower disclosure shared three main allegations. First, the whistleblower alleges DHS personnel are being ordered to violate state laws to access sensitive voter information under false pretenses. According to the disclosure, officers assigned to what officials internally called the, quote, unlawful voter initiative were directed to use personal information obtained through DHS databases to access individual records on state voter registration websites. The whistleblower alleges that in some cases, officers were required to falsely attest that they were the voter or that they had the voter's express authorization. Second, the whistleblower alleges federal leadership is pressuring Citizenship and Immigration Services personnel to create federal law enforcement records using information that officers themselves have warned may be inaccurate or unreliable. And third, the whistleblower alleges U.S. citizens are being swept into the initiative because of faulty or incomplete data.
11: U.S. citizens are being investigated and flagged based on unreliable data. You hear that, America? DHS, under Trump, is forcing its officials to carry out an illegal scheme, break state laws, and treat U.S. citizens as collateral damage, all to advance his scheme to rig the election.
10: California Senator Alex Padilla says while the disclosures are shocking, they're not surprising, and points to Trump's record dating back to 2017.
12: That's right, almost 10 years. In 2017, I served as California Secretary of State, and I stopped him from obtaining California voter data. As my Secretary of State colleagues from across the country, Republican and Democrat, did as well. Today it's 2026. And just last week in Dallas, you heard him call on his supporters to, quote, cheat like hell to make sure that Republicans win this November. Trump's words, cheat like hell. He even offered $5,000 to every American if they reelect Republican majorities. But today we have new insight into just how far this administration is willing to go. Thanks to the courage of a whistleblower who came forward last week, we now know that United States Citizenship and Immigration Service officers have been ordered to lie. They've been ordered to misrepresent themselves to access state voter systems. Systems explicitly warning that accessing another voter's information without authorization is against the law.
10: Padilla and Schumer are calling on the Department of Homeland Security to immediately halt the initiative and provide Congress with information about their clandestine program.
12: We're 50 days away from Election Day, and the stakes could not be higher. So Senator Schumer and I are calling on Secretary Mullen to immediately end this unlawful sham initiative.
10: Padilla characterized the allegations as especially alarming because they come just weeks before the November 2026 midterms. The administration is publicly asserting, without evidence, that large numbers of non-citizens are unlawfully registered to vote and deploying federal law enforcement to investigate those claims in what Schumer called desperation. In July, President Trump took to a primetime address, a space usually reserved for major U.S. announcements, like military actions or crises. Instead, he used the time to claim he would prove widespread voter fraud. But the promised bombshell landed more with a thud, as one of Trump's central claims was that over 200,000 non-citizens were registered to vote. A claim disputed by election officials and even the far-right think tank Heritage Foundation, who authored Project 2025. But the day after Trump's address, DHS Secretary Mark Wayne Mullen backed up Trump's remarks.
9: So for us, we're going to take proactive and reactive measures.
10: Notably, it's highly unusual for DHS personnel to function as the primary investigator of individual voters and their state voter registration records, as election fraud is traditionally led by the FBI or Justice Department. And it's written into our Constitution that state and local governments administer elections. For the Sacramento-based civil rights attorney and political commentator Mark Reichel, who's widely regarded as an expert in constitutional law, he sees the DHS's outsized role in elections, including previous threats of ICE at polling locations, as more than hyperbolic.
13: ICE has way more leeway, and that's creeping over, and they are now completely involved in our domestic life. There's a lot of statements from the Trump administration that they're going to be at all the polling booths in the blue states and in the swing states and swing counties. And, you know, I don't doubt it. So I'm trying not to be too pessimistic, but I am of the belief that when people are seeking power, nothing will stop them except stopping them. And you can reason with them all you want, but I think reasoning with people that are seeking power is a waste of time. And that's kind of what I think it is. It's a waste of time with MAGA. With any Trump policies.
10: The Associated Press has characterized the whistleblower's testament on the secretive initiative as Trump's last-ditch effort ahead of the November elections.
13: I think there's problems with the Constitution. There's problems with how we have our constitutional government here. There's way too much power in the executive branch. There's super big holes that they can drive through, and they will. And as a result, I think they're aware of that, the Trump group. And I don't think you've ever seen anything like this. I mean, I think you've ever seen anything like this.
10: Nor the White House or the Department of Homeland Security have responded to inquiries from media as of news time. The whistleblower account released Monday was produced by the watchdog group Democracy Defenders Fund. The group, which said it represents the whistleblower as a client, said the person is anonymous because of, quote, an extreme fear of retaliation. But they feel an obligation to speak up about the misconduct and gross mismanagement they have witnessed, close quote. For KPFA News, I'm Lauren Schmidt.
0: A record 89% of Americans say corruption is widespread in the U.S. government, according to a new Gallup poll. That's up 10 percentage points from last year and the highest level recorded in Gallup's 20-year trend. The concern is broadly bipartisan. 83% of Republicans, 90% of independents, and 91% of Democrats say government corruption is widespread. Democrats' concerns have risen sharply since President Donald Trump returned to office in 2024. 57% of Democrats said corruption was widespread. That increased to 76% last year and 91% this year. Republicans' views have changed less, with about 8 in 10 saying corruption is widespread over the past 2 years. The views of independents have mostly aligned with Democrats. The U.S. also now exceeds the median level of perceived government corruption among other advanced economies. In 2025, 59% was the median among the 38 countries in the Organization for Economic Cooperation and Development. Americans also increasingly see corruption in business, with 71% saying it is widespread, but that remains 18 points below the level for government corruption. I'm Scott Baba. You're listening to the Pacifica Evening News. We'll be back with more after this.
14: 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So let's slow it down. 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Kindness may seem small, it isn't. It's how we carry each other through in times like these. Information matters, care matters too. 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
0: FBI Director Kash Patel says the FBI will not shy away from election integrity efforts, potentially including sending agents to polls on Election Day. Patel spoke at a heated hearing of the Senate Judiciary Committee, where he was grilled by Democrats over more than 4 hours. Christopher Martinez reports.
15: FBI Director Kash Patel's hearing in the Senate Judiciary Committee grew, to put it mildly, heated at times, as when Republican Committee Chair Chuck Grassley of Iowa ended New Jersey Democrat Cory Booker's questioning of Patel. Booker had blasted Patel as an embarrassment who was not qualified to be an FBI agent, and he blamed Chair Grassley for being biased.
16: If you want my questions, go to the next person. This is ridiculous. What a mockery you are.
17: You are the biggest mockery in the United States Senate, and you're sitting next to Schiff.
16: Yeah, well, 8 million people in New Jersey don't think so.
18: Done.
16: At least I didn't get my job the way you got your job.
19: Are you going to interfere with Senator Graham, asking her questions,
16: I
19: too?
16: I certainly will not.
19: Too, as well?
16: Are you done now?
19: Are you ready to shut up?
16: I am done, sir.
15: Grassley, chair of the committee, was clearly a supporter of Patel.
19: You're now in your year two of your directorship. In that short amount of time, you faced many challenges, both internal and external forces that you faced. It's not an easy task managing both internal and external forces while at the same time repairing the damage done by your predecessors.
15: Patel boasted of his accomplishments, sometimes taking credit for crime reductions that began during the Biden administration.
17: This has been the most prolific run of crime reduction in the United States history, with the help of our great partners, since the beginning of the Trump administration. Here are a few numbers, and behind these stats are lives saved across the country. The FBI has arrested 54,000 violent criminals. That's up 90% from the 18-month-year period prior to that. That's making America safe.
15: Senator Dick Durbin of Illinois, the ranking Democrat on the committee, took a decidedly different perspective, calling Patel the least qualified and most partisan FBI director in history.
20: Under Mr. Patel's failed leadership, decades of efforts to modernize and reform the FBI are being undone, and the Bureau has been reshaped as a political weapon against President Trump's political enemies, and a shield to protect the president and his MAGA loyalists, not the American people.
15: The hearing lasted more than 4.5 hours, and it covered a wide range of issues. Democrats blasted Patel over his firing of agents who took part in investigations of President Donald Trump, and a spate of probes into media links, and whether employees would be sent to the polls on election night in light of Trump's claims of voter fraud. Ranking Democrat Durbin raised an issue that has been a sore issue for the Trump administration.
20: Director Patel has also played a key role in the Trump administration's cover-up of the Epstein files.
15: He points out that Patel diverted more than 1,000 FBI agents to review the Epstein files and flag any mentions of President Trump.
20: So today we find ourselves in a position where the FBI is expending immense resources to protect President Trump politically and deliver retribution to his enemies, but is diverting resources away from protecting the safety, security, and rights of ordinary Americans and their families.
15: Patel pushed back, boasting of arresting a record 5,000 child predators and human traffickers over an 18-month period.
17: So if you want to keep talking about the Epstein files, go ahead. This FBI will always investigate individuals, as we have done.
20: So you just missed one important point. You may remember it. Congress had to pass a law requiring the disclosure of the Epstein files. We had to wait until a woman was elected to Congress that gave us the necessary votes in the House to discharge the bill and force a vote in the House on the release of the Epstein files. This was not volunteered by the Trump administration. It took a law to force them to do it.
17: You could have passed that law in the Biden administration.
20: Yeah,
17: you
20: sure. Well, let me tell you. You could have come up with a better explanation than that, that's for sure.
15: Patel also defended the FBI against criticisms over a recent rule change that means applicants to become FBI agents will no longer be automatically disqualified for participating in prostitution or bestiality. Patel explained that that was to protect victims who were forced into prostitution or bestiality. But while Patel was willing to discuss bestiality in the Senate hearing, he was less willing to talk about the 2020 presidential election. That came up in a question from Democratic Senator Peter Welch of Vermont.
18: President Trump said the following just this past weekend while in Ireland, where he was at a golf tournament. He said, quote, "We had a rigged election. As you know, it was totally rigged because I won three times. I didn't win twice. I won three times." And, of course, the president is saying he won the 2020 election. Do you agree with that?
17: There are many ongoing investigations surrounding that matter, so I'm not going to comment on it and stylize the evidence.
15: Welch raised another question about whether the FBI will be sending agents to the polls in this year's midterm elections. After seeming to tell Senator Blumenthal no, Patel's answer to Welch said that there are election crisis coordinators at all field offices, adding that the FBI will not shy away from election integrity efforts.
18: You told Mr. Blumenthal you weren't sending FBI agents to election sites. You told, and according to Mr. James, you said the FBI is on the way. And this is about whether the United States citizens, Republicans, Democrats, Independents, are the deciders of this election, or there's election interference led by the FBI and the Trump administration. That's what this is about.
15: Welch asked Patel for a direct promise.
18: Do you pledge that you will not in any way interfere in the will of the American people when they go to the polls in November?
17: I pledge unequivocally that I will not participate in your charade of lies.
15: Reporting for Pacifica Radio News KPFA, I'm Christopher Martinez.
0: Democratic lawmakers held a public forum in Washington on Monday with allegations of corruption in the Trump administration. Members of the House and Senate Permanent Subcommittee on Investigations said they held the shadow forum at the Capitol at a time when many Americans are struggling to make ends meet. Max Pringle reports.
21: Senate Investigations Subcommittee Ranking Member Richard Blumenthal from Connecticut said President Trump, his family, and associates have been enriching themselves at the expense of ordinary Americans. He said Republican lawmakers have drafted the Clarity Act, which would create a digital currency trading framework.
22: It purports to prevent conflicts of interest and corruption by the President of the United States. It is a charade. It is a sham.
21: Blumenthal said the Clarity Act would do nothing to rein in Trump and his son's cryptocurrency venture.
22: This measure guarantees that the law will never be enforced against President Donald Trump. It would allow him to continue making hundreds of millions of dollars through World Liberty Financial and his meme coin and other crypto ventures. In fact, the bill does not restrict the primary ways that Trump has raked in $1.4 billion last year.
21: Ranking House Investigations Committee member Robert Garcia of California says Liberty Financial is the Trump organization's primary vehicle for graft.
1: Now, we know the family has made over $2.4 billion in profit just from their crypto grift, and they make millions more every single week. If you want to buy a pardon or change government policy, you can invest with Trump's crypto companies or even buy some coins. Or you can donate to the inauguration, the ballroom, or library funds. It's all out in the open for anyone to see.
21: Experts brought in to testify on the level of corruption in the administration said President Trump and his allies in Congress are the ones expected to regulate the meme coin and crypto industries, enriching them. Scott Graytek is with Transparency International U.S.
2: He has enormous power over the industry over which he is writing and enforcing the rules, and at the same time, he is making enormous amounts of money from that very same industry. What is the American public supposed to think here? What is the answer? Trust me?
21: Graytek said under President Trump's watch, the U.S. has reached new lows of public corruption.
2: For more than 30 years, we have put out a report that looks at corruption risks across the entire world in about 182 countries and territories. It's called the Corruption Perceptions Index. In the latest edition of this work that we put out earlier this year, the United States received its lowest score ever. This has been a decade-long decline, but this year the United States scored the worst when it comes to whether there are public perceptions of corruption in this country.
21: Congressional Democrats say they plan to keep investigating and exposing the alleged corruption and graft in the Trump White House leading up to the November election. For KPFA News, I'm Max Pringle.
0: Senate Democrats today blocked legislation to create a new regulatory framework for cryptocurrency, stalling an industry-backed effort to place new guardrails around digital assets after demanding more limits on President Donald Trump's investments. The 49-50 vote on whether to move forward with the legislation was a pivotal election year test for the $2.3 trillion cryptocurrency market, as the industry has pushed aggressively for a uniform set of rules. The Senate debate came as cryptocurrency companies have become a major political force and as Trump has amassed significant wealth in crypto while in office. While some Democrats are friendly towards the industry and support the idea of regulation, they have been adamant that the bill include strong ethics safeguards to prevent the president and his family from enriching themselves while he's in office. The opposition appears to have only solidified 2 months before the midterm elections, despite significant donations that crypto groups have given to some Democrats in recent years. Massachusetts Senator Elizabeth Warren, the top Democrat on the Senate Banking Committee, pointed out that Trump has talked up crypto, supported pro-crypto rules, and installed crypto-friendly regulators to great personal benefit.
3: Shortly before he was sworn in as president, second time, Trump opened his own crypto business. And boy, what a launch that man had. As he talked up crypto, the money just kept rolling in. In 2025 alone, Trump and his family raked in $1.4 billion from their crypto ventures. In fact, Donald Trump made more from crypto last year than any publicly traded crypto company in America. There is no one who has more to gain personally from this bill than the President of the United States.
0: East Bay environmental and community groups are rallying outside this evening's Berkeley City Council meeting, where the council is considering a resolution opposing the handling, storage, and transportation of coal and petroleum coke in the Bay Area. The resolution comes amid renewed controversy over a proposed coal export terminal in West Oakland. It calls for a stricter regulation of coal facilities by the Bay Area Air District and expresses Berkeley's support for Assembly Bill 40. Organizers with No Coal in Oakland say hundreds of people are expected to attend the rally. Ahead of today's action, KPFA's Lauren Schmidt spoke with Clara Weinstein, a Berkeley resident and member of the Keep Coal Out of the East Bay Coalition.
4: We are organizing a rally to protest the coal terminal that's being built in West Oakland. This coal terminal has been in the works for over 10 years, and it's faced community opposition every step of the way. Coal is the dirtiest and most polluting fuel out there. So this is something that people really don't want to see affecting their health and affecting their communities. It's people's health and people's homes on the line. And that's why we are organizing in Berkeley to pass a city resolution that would oppose coal shipping, handling, and storage, and also urge more stringent regulations for coal terminals.
10: This comes as the Berkeley City Council will actually vote on a resolution opposing coal handling, storage, and transport in the Bay Area. And yourself, along with hundreds, are expected to rally outside. Can you talk about why this is so important to your organization and the almost dozen others who will be participating?
4: Yeah, so the Bay already has really high levels of pollution, especially particulate pollution. And if this coal terminal is built, especially if mitigations are not put in place, that's going to push pollution to even more dangerous levels. And it's going to affect West Oakland, where the terminal is going to be built, but also communities up and down the rail line. So Berkeley, Richmond, Martinez, everywhere in between. And right now we're working on this strategy of getting different cities across the rail line to pass resolutions opposing coal. So Richmond actually passed a resolution a few weeks ago. They were the first one. And we're already working in resolutions in Emeryville, Albany, and some other cities. So we're hoping that Berkeley is going to be the second city to join on and publicly oppose coal.
10: These resolutions, are they more than just symbolic?
4: Yeah, it's more than just condemning the terminal. It's also putting practical strategies into place to mitigate the effects of coal pollution. So one of the things in the resolution is calling on the Bay Area Air District. Those are our local regulators, to, when these permit applications come in, which we're expecting to happen in the next few months, to look at them really seriously, make sure they do an environmental impact review, and just hold these developers to the most stringent regulations that they can. So it's both standing up and saying, I don't like this. We shouldn't have a coal terminal in Oakland. And it's also more of a practical strategy to, okay, this is our pathway to actually regulating that pollution.
10: And just on your own lobbying efforts of the Berkeley City Council, are you feeling hopeful that they'll pass the resolution?
4: We are feeling hopeful. The coal terminal would expose about 262,000 people to toxic coal dust pollution. So again, this is really everyone's issue. It's not just an Oakland thing. It's not just a Berkeley thing. It's something that we all have to stand up and get loud about. It's definitely going to help if we have people there tomorrow. So we encourage people to come out. It's tomorrow from 6 to 8 at 1231 Addison Street. We're going to have local leaders. We'll have puppets. We'll have singing. It should be a really great event. And your presence definitely matters in getting this passed.
0: That was KPFA's Lauren Schmidt speaking with Clara Weinstein, a Berkeley resident and member of the Keep Coal Out of the East Bay Coalition. In June, the Trump administration announced up to $75 million in federal funding for the proposed West Gateway Coal Export Terminal in Oakland. In late August, the Oakland Police Department said an internal audit uncovered alleged employee fraud totaling about $38,000. Police said irregularities were found while reviewing employee timesheets, prompting investigations by the department's Internal Affairs Bureau and Criminal Investigation Division. According to police, investigators found evidence of alleged grand theft and public official fraud. The employee was placed on modified assignment during the investigation and is now on administrative leave. OPD said the case has been turned over to the Alameda County District Attorney's Office for possible criminal charges. Today, Oakland leaders and police watchdog groups rallied and called for accountability in the wake of Oakland Police Department's latest scandal. Just weeks before a judge will consider ending OPD's decades-long federal oversight over racist corruption. The latest scandal involves two police officers who were arraigned on federal fraud charges last week for attempting to falsify FAA Federal Aviation Administration pilot certificates. A third alleged co-conspirator was also indicted. They all pled not guilty. KPFA's Christina Onnisten has more on their charges.
5: The 15-page indictment claims two Oakland police officers, David Mack and Brandon Mart, conspired with an FAA, Federal Aviation Administration, security inspector, William Miller, to fraudulently obtain pilot certificates without taking the required tests. The scheme allowed the two to hold the higher-paying positions as helicopter operators without the test to guarantee that expertise. Those certificates allegedly included a flight instructor certificate, a helicopter instructor instrument add-on rating, and a commercial pilot rotorcraft helicopter certificate. For Officer Mart, he faces a 6-count fraud indictment that includes obstructing justice by falsifying Oakland Police Department helicopter logs to cover up the fake certificate scheme. The 2 counts of obstruction are the harshest and carry a maximum 20 years in prison. Officer David Mack allegedly conspired and obtained a commercial pilot rotorcraft helicopter certificate, also without ever taking the test required to receive it. He faces a 2-count fraud indictment, the harshest crime, a maximum 5 years in prison. Oakland Chief of Police James Beer released a public statement about the two police officers named in the indictment.
6: We take these allegations seriously and are cooperating with outside law enforcement agencies as they conduct their investigation. The employees in question were placed on administrative leave pending the outcome of the case.
5: Officers Mack and Mart both began their careers with OPD in September of 2014, according to the law enforcement tracker Open Oversight. They eventually moved up to become helicopter pilots for OPD's Air Support Unit, known as the Argus. Oakland Police declined to comment on the pending litigation, but did tell KPFA News a pilot's pay is 5% higher. It declined to give personnel details or if the officers were ever in the armed forces. Our inquiry of whether the alleged fake certificates were needed as part of operating OPD's helicopter were not returned by airtime, but generally officers are required to undergo regular pilot tests. Certifications like those sought in the indictment may be critical to operating the Argus, OPD's helicopter unit. According to the indictment, Officer Mart actually failed a 2024 test, failing to conduct 5 maneuvers required, including security maneuvers mostly needed to navigate aircraft safely in Bay Area fog and cloudy weather. But FAA Aviation Safety Inspector Miller certified Officer Mack anyways. The certificates require what's called check rides, which include an oral test to gauge knowledge about aircraft systems and regulations, weather, and flight planning. And it also includes a flight test to ensure the applicant knows specific maneuvers and emergency procedures. In another instance, the indictment claims Miller also issued an officer an FAA certificate while across the country in Florida, as he claimed to have administered the test in California at the Oakland airport. Again, OPD Chief of Police, Beer.
6: Police officers, they're held to a higher standard both on and off duty, and that standard's not negotiable. When I became Chief of Police, I made it clear that anyone who commits a crime in our city will be held accountable, including members of the Oakland Police Department.

0: But online information and sources show Miller did not work for the FAA in the Bay Area. His online profile shows Orlando. The three men were arraigned last week in federal court in Oakland. They pled not guilty. Their lawyers have requested the court seal the documents. KPFA, though, did obtain the indictment. They're scheduled to reappear in court November 30th. Other media reports suggest losing two helicopter pilots has cut back the OPD's ability to operate its helicopters, leaving only three more pilots on staff. The fraud charges against the officers come just weeks after Alameda County prosecutors charged an Oakland police sergeant, Kevin Arias, with grand theft of personal property, alleging he logged $38,000 in hours that he did not work. Later this month, a federal judge overseeing Oakland Police Department, stemming from a decades-old charge of racist corruption, will consider ending the federal receivership. I'm Christina Onnestad, reporting for Pacifica Radio, KPFA.
1: A federal judge has granted a preliminary injunction blocking construction at a proposed ICE facility in the South Bay. Lauren Schmidt reports.
2: In a 23-page ruling, U.S. District Judge Umi K. Lee found that California and Santa Clara County are likely to succeed on their claim that the federal government advanced an ICE detention center project east of Gilroy without conducting environmental review that is required by law. The judge found that allowing construction to continue could cause immediate and irreparable environmental harm, which for now has halted the project. Now, Santa Clara County Council Tony Lopresti said he will continue to seek a permanent order to block the project. He spoke with KPFA News shortly before Lee issued her ruling.
3: But we think the real resolution here, the one that should be pursued in good faith, is for defendants to look at this objectively and understand that they broke the law and that this is the wrong place for this project.
2: The decision marks an early victory in a legal campaign challenging the federal government's plan to convert the property into an ICE facility. The judge heard arguments from both sides on September 8th, but did not rule from the bench. Much of the hearing centered on how the proposed facility would be used and whether the property's septic system could safely handle the increased occupancy.
3: They tried to move this project through in secrecy without complying with the sort of basic procedures and requirements that they were required to comply with.
2: Under the provisional preliminary injunction, U.S. Immigration and Customs Enforcement must pause construction, demolition, and development at the 7240 Holsklaw Road property, and the injunction will remain in effect until the court orders otherwise. The ruling has also been welcomed by immigrant rights advocates who have organized local opposition to the planned facility. Among them is Hui Tran, the executive director of Services, Immigrant Rights, and Education Network.
4: Or SIREN for short. I mean, this is great news. The Department of Homeland Security was trying to build a brand new holding facility for ICE in the dark, cover of dark, right? There was no coordinating or connecting with local jurisdictions. They were trying to just secretly build up a facility that can hold up to upwards of 150 people temporarily before they transfer them to these decrepit and inhumane detention centers. But what they got instead was a very strong reaction, a very strong sign of opposition to what they were trying to do.
2: Still, a preliminary injunction is only a pause while the case continues through the courts. SIREN is therefore encouraging those opposed to the project to remain engaged.
4: 100%. That is absolutely our message. So the county and the state are doing what they can. So they're doing their job. We have to do ours, and we have to turn up. And that's a big, big, big focus for the ICE Out of Gilroy Coalition.
2: Congress has provided roughly $170 billion for President Trump's immigration enforcement agenda. As the administration races to build the infrastructure needed to carry out its mass deportation agenda, Santa Clara Council Tony Lopresti argues that the federal government is willing to disregard the law to meet its goals.
3: I think the more that we can speak up, speak out, and hold them accountable.

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0: And welcome back, Mark in Oakland, California. Hey, Mark, what's on your mind today?
1: Hey, Tom. Thanks for taking my call.
0: Sure.
1: You know, Tom, I'm a bit of a history buff like you. My knowledge is not as expansive as yours, but I have learned a few things over my life. And I believe that this where we're at today did not start overnight, and it didn't happen in the bubble. I believe the seminal year where we went down this path was 1996. That's when Newt Gingrich was appointed. That's the re-election. A very important year. It was my fourth year. I turned 40. But probably more than anything else, when Netanyahu took over the Israeli government as prime minister in 1996, and he first started advocating an attack in Iran with Bill Clinton, and then every president that followed.
0: I think that was also the year Rush Limbaugh started his show, wasn't it?
1: It was not only that, Tom, but that's when I sort of became in that the early 90s was when I became introduced to talk radio. All kinds of the Hannity and Combs, mm-hmm. Fox News just came on the air around 1994, yep. 5 or 6. I listened to conservative talk radio because there was, frankly, I don't think you came on the air until around 2004 or 2005.
0: Yeah, 2003 was when we started. Yeah, and Air America started in 2004. Yeah.
1: And boy, did I love that, because I got sick for almost a decade. I got sick and tired of listening to people whining or, you know, asking for the Civil War and when are we going to kill all the libtards. I mean, it got very repetitive and redundant.
0: Yeah.
1: And so, but progressive talk radio was way more interesting. And I'm digressing right now, because what I wanted to talk to you about, Tom, is that, so 1996, they were coming hard and heavy at Bill Clinton. I mean, 1998 was actually the turning point. That was when we hit our apex as a country, was in 1998. I told my friends that at the time, it's all going to be all downhill from here, because any time a country can squander an entire year from January until December and beyond talking about their president's love life, you know that they have got no cares in the world. There's no cruise missiles flying over their homes, and there's plenty of food in the refrigerator. They got their vacation plan. The only thing that Republicans were losing sleep over for the entire 8 years that Bill Clinton was president was that he had an affair with a consenting adult at the White House. And believe me, Tom, many of them were comparing it to the attack on Pearl Harbor in terms of being a national tragedy with their rhetoric.
0: And now they've got a guy in the White House who rapes women and pays off porn stars.
1: Wouldn't you love to go back to the good old days of Bill Clinton and Monica Lewinsky?
0: Yeah, but, yeah. I miss Monica. I remember that song. I miss Monica.
1: Yeah. Tom, before you have to step on my call, I just wanted to make this connection. And if we don't have time today, I can talk to you about it on another show. But I believe there's a direct link between that year-long Monica Lewinsky scandal and the attack on 9/11, which happened about 2 years later, 2.5 years later. You know, America, what we proved to the rest of the world during 1998, I came every night from work. I worked as a sales professional. I crossed on the bridge from Oakland to San Francisco and back. And believe me, I listened to you. Talk radio provided me a lot of pleasant distraction when I was sitting in rush hour traffic, bumper to bumper, trying to drive. And the thing is that, I digress there a second, but, you know, when I'd come home every night, I'd turn on the television and there'd be nothing but talk about a blue DNA stained dress. And I got sick and tired of it, Tom. And that's when I swore I would never vote for another Republican again. These are a party of unserious people, Tom, and they're just as unserious now as they were back then. But it started, the genesis within 1998 after Newt Gingrich and Pat Buchanan riled up all these people.
0: I'm with you, Mark. And now, Mark, I'm out of time. I'm sorry, but well said. Thank you. So Trump, he's running this criminal embargo against Cuba, cutting off their access to fuel. This is a crime. Make no mistake about it. This, you know, Radovan Karadzic, I think, or maybe it was Slobodan Milosevic. I mix them up. One of those guys who engineered the war crimes in Serbia back in the 90s just died in prison as a result of having been at The Hague. This is a war crime on par with that, in my opinion. You've got people who are dying in Cuba right now. Excuse me. We've got people who are unable to get health care. People at doctors in hospitals having to operate with, you know, using their iPhones as lights. People not able to get medicine. People can't get their, the drugs that they need. They can't get food. There's no energy. I mean, you know, we're starving an island, an entire island, an entire country. We are starving. And we're doing it so that Marco Rubio can run for president in 2 years. Or so that Donald Trump can claim that he did what Jack Kennedy couldn't do. And, you know, reversed the Cuban Revolution. 45 groups just sent a letter to Hakeem Jeffries demanding that we have a war powers resolution that stops Trump from doing this to Cuba. It includes the American Friends Service Committee, that's the Quakers, the Center for Economic and Policy Research, CEPR. We've had Dean Baker from there on this program many times. Demand Progress, Indivisible, the group that was doing the No Kings marches. National Nurses United, the largest nurse union in the United States and big advocates for single payer. Pax Christi USA, a Catholic organization. The United Church of Christ, Win Without War. They're all calling for an immediate vote on H-Con Res, House Consenting Resolution 106. House Resolution 106, it's called the Cuban War Powers Resolution. It's been introduced by Nadia Velasquez, the Democrat from New York. And it basically says, Trump, you've got to stop this blockade. This is wrong. This is a war crime. You can't do this anymore. Not in our names. Not with our money. Not with our military. And this would be a privileged resolution, by the way, which means that Mike Johnson can't stop it. It would direct the removal of U.S. armed forces from hostilities within or against Cuba within an absent congressional authorization. Now, the one way that Mike Johnson can stop this is by simply canceling Congress. And it looks like that's what he's planning on doing. Congress is back this week. I don't know. Are we going to have Mark Pocan or Ro Khanna on this week? We don't. So far, we don't know. In April, senators voted 51 to 47 to block a war powers resolution. Now, how did they get to 51 votes? John Fetterman voted with the with his Republican colleagues. And to block this war powers resolution introduced by Tim Kaine, Adam Schiff, and Ruben Gallego. That was back in April. So this, now we're talking about doing it in the House again. But this is just so wrong. You know, go after the poorest people, go after the weakest people, ruin them so that you can steal their assets, you can steal their land, you can, you know, become president. It's just, it's obscene. What's going on in Cuba right now. So you might want to let your representatives know at 202-224-3121 to support the War Powers Resolution that would stop this illegal, unconstitutional, immoral, international war crime that is being committed against a neighboring country. Now, you know, I'll give you, I'm no fan of Cuba's authoritarianism. Never been a fan of it. I think it's great that anybody who wants to become a doctor can become a doctor in Cuba. I think it's great that they've got the highest literacy rate in the world. They've done amazing things with education. And when Louise and I were there back during the Obama administration, we spent a week there one March. They were aggressively experimenting with small-scale capitalism and having some really good results. It was revitalizing the island because Obama allowed us to visit. Now, Trump came in and shut that door in 2017, and that was kind of the end of that. And now they're going for the kill. They're going for the juggler, and it's just wrong. I think, you know, if you don't like communism in Cuba, and I'm no fan of it, the way to change it is to turn it into a tourist destination, get a lot of Americans in there, and just, you know, wake the place up. People will rise up. Mike in Elyria, Ohio. Hey, Mike, what's up?
2: Yeah, not too much. Good morning. Or about Trump and negotiating.
0: Mm-hmm.
2: He is not a negotiator because the very first rule is people find common denominators, which is, you know, life for their children or whatnot. I mean, and yeah. He has none of it, no empathy.
0: No, Trump lives in a world where he has to win and somebody else has to lose. It's an entirely zero-sum world.
2: There is no win-win.
0: Yeah.
2: But I have two things to talk about if I can. But the motor oil thing with Costco, that's not really synthetic oil. Cause it's like a loophole that Castrol had a court case on in the mid-2000s. It's highly refined petroleum is all it is, but they can call it synthetic.
0: Yeah, Sean looked this up during the break because I was like, what the hell? And it turns out synthetic oil is actually made from oil. It's just a different process to make long hydrocarbon chains that are less, that they'll break down under heat less easily than normal ones.
2: Yeah, right. And also the lady talking about the Amazon $100 tariff.
0: Mm-hmm.
2: You pay the tariff on what Amazon pays. They don't pay $100 for the, you know.
0: Yeah.
2: It's not gonna be $130. It'd be like maybe a quarter or 50 cents you gotta pay, but still, that's crazy.
0: Well, it depends on what the tariff is.
2: They don't pay nowhere near that. They make a great profit. So.
0: Yeah.
2: Yeah.
0: Okay, Mike. Thank you. Well said.
2: Thank you.
0: Sure enough. John in Pendleton, Oregon. Hey, John, what's up?
3: Well, it's Orwell time.
0: Oh, no.
3: Here's the trifecta. Canada officially joins the EU, and the EU, the kind of get away from Russian intimidation, joins BRICS. And well, then you have Eurasia versus Oceania. And guess who's big brother? $64,000 question. AI.
0: Whoa. Now, that's you know,
3: yeah,
0: that's something worthy of Isaac Asimov. I mean, that's... So you're saying the BRIC countries...
3: Other nations are doing AI, so...
0: Right, the BRIC countries, you know, Brazil, Russia, India, China, South Africa, right? That's BRICS.
3: South Africa.
0: That they,
3: and also there's like a dozen more have joined.
0: Yeah, yeah.
3: Like the African countries.
0: Right, and they're trying to create a trading bloc. Interesting.
3: Yeah.
0: Interesting. I just, you know, what I'm seeing, whether it's the BRICS countries or whether it's the EU, is that everybody is basically trying to figure out ways to exclude the United States, Canada, because we've just become so unreliable because we have a psychopath running our country. We have a psychopath with the emotional maturity of an 8-year-old. And people are scared of him. People are frightened of the chaos.
3: Well, when you have 38% of the adult voting population would die for him. They'll give their firstborn to him.
0: Well, yeah, apparently 33%. But I point made, John.
3: Well, we'll find out in November, won't we?
0: We will. Okay. John, thank you.
3: Well, anyway, that's my little Orwellian chapter anyway.
0: Yeah.
3: I know when Air America was on, Mike Malloy, he read the whole book, you know, in increments with his wife, Kathy.
0: Oh, really?
3: So it was really a hoot.
0: Yeah, yeah.
3: It was late night.
0: I
3: worked a graveyard shift. I mean, a late night shift.
0: Yeah, yeah. No, I've known Mike for years. I mean, I've known Mike and I started out on America Radio back in the, you know, back in the early 2000s out of Detroit.
3: Oh, yeah.
0: And, you know, now I see his daughter, Molly, is all grown up. I remember when she was born. Mike is a good guy. I used to listen to Mike when I lived down
3: in
0: Atlanta. Yeah. Oh, yeah. I used to live on, you know, when we were in Atlanta, he was on WGN, I think it was. He was, or WGRN. He was on the local, you know, he had a show and I used to listen to it on the radio. He was the only progressive on the radio in Atlanta. And he just did a brilliant job. And he still does. He's still doing a podcast, to the best of my knowledge. So, anyway, I got to run. John, thanks for the call.
3: Okay, well, anyway, that's why I just want to give the $64,000 question.
0: Yeah, no, it's a good one.
3: Coming to a country near you.
0: There you go. Thank you, John.
3: Okay.
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0: Mark Carney. This is fascinating. Mark Carney says Canada is seeking a unique alliance, but not membership with the European Union. This is fascinating. You know, we have managed to piss off and alienate the Canadians, well, Trump has, in ways that are just obscene, frankly. And so Mark Carney has now reached out to the European Union and said, I can't reliably trade with the United States, even though they're right next door, even though we've been doing it for 250 years. We can't do it any longer because there's a madman running that country who is totally invested in Vladimir Putin and whatever Vladimir Putin wants. He lives with his head up Vladimir Putin's backside, and he can't do or say anything that's not approved of by Putin. And so, you know, we're looking to you guys in Europe. I think it's fascinating. He's not asking for full membership in the European Union. He's asking to become an associate member. And it was actually the EU that suggested that phrase, associate member. So apparently they're going to tweak their, I don't know if they have to tweak the EU constitution or the rules or what, but keep an eye on this. This is going to get interesting. Meanwhile, insiders at CBS say that 60 Minutes is dead. The show is dead. I didn't watch it. I gave up watching 60 Minutes or CBS altogether when this Nepo baby, David Ellison, you know, born with $1 billion in his mouth, took over CBS and fired the actual news staff and put this right-wing crank, Barry Weiss, in charge of it, whose only credential was that she used to write right-wing op-eds, editorials for the New York Times, you know. And I was like, I'm out of here. But apparently Nora O'Donnell, who has been with CBS since 2011, she's been there a long time, and she has a long history before that, did what Pete Hegseth wanted. Hegseth wanted CBS, or 60 Minutes, or some news show, to interview one of his pilots that was rescued in Iran by way of making it seem like, you know, our military is big stuff and they're doing great things and yeah. And so Nora O'Donnell did it. And the people who work at CBS are like, she killed, you know, Nora and, well, Barry Weiss, really, and David, have just killed CBS. Incredible. Just incredible. Meanwhile, Trump, people are asking, you know, people, the leaders of the tech world are asking, you know, Dario Omidyar of Anthropic, Sam Altman of OpenAI, Elon Musk with X, and Grok, you know, is his big AI thing. They're literally, all three of them, are saying, we need to slow down and take this step at a time. And so, you know, somebody, a reporter, asked Donald Trump about that yesterday, and he said, I can stop AI. If things get out of control, I'll take care of it. But for right now, we need to beat the Chinese. Now, that's kind of the opposite of the conclusion that Kennedy came to back in the day when we first started talking about having a strategic, well, actually, the conversations began under Eisenhower. Having conversations with the Soviet Union about limitations on nuclear weapons that ultimately led to the START talks and things like that. You can work with your adversaries, you can work with your enemies, you can work with your competitors to do things that are to the advantage of both of you. You know, keeping America, keeping the world alive by not having a nuclear war seems like a good thing. But Trump is like, nah, it's all good. As long as, and by the way, keep in mind, right now, the two of the most well-funded and aggressive lobbying efforts that are going on in D.C. right now are the tech industry, the AI industry specifically, and the crypto industry. They're both pouring money into the Republican Party like crazy, and probably into Trump's back pocket. I mean, there's so much dark money slopping around, and Trump has already made so many billions of dollars. $1 billion is $1 million 1,000 times. And he's made several billion dollars off his presidency. The thing that blows my mind is Trump made over $1 billion selling his phony crypto, coin, his crypto coin, which wasn't even really crypto. I mean, it was like a GIF. It was like a little image with Trump's picture on it that was serial numbered so that it could be a collector's item. And they were selling like for, 50, 100, 75 bucks, whatever they were. They were selling for a huge price, and now they're worth like a buck. And so over $1 billion of his own donors' money was given to him for this, and they're all left holding the bag. Why are they not in the streets? Why are they not protesting? Where are these people? Did they just quietly swallow their losses? I don't get it. But anyhow, this is Trump on tech.
1: You're listening to Tom Hartman.
0: A major win for democracy. The Supreme Court yesterday, after we got off the air, actually it was fairly late yesterday afternoon, came out and said that Donald Trump cannot use the Postal Service to steal your ballot, basically, which is what he was planning on doing, he's trying to do. And what was particularly interesting about this decision, apparently it was 7-2, you had Sam Alito and Clarence Thomas, who are scared to death of Democrats taking the House or Senate and subpoenaing either one of them under oath to testify before Congress, which they have the power to do, to confront either one of them about the gifts that they've taken from billionaires, the bizarre rulings and judgments that they've made. I mean, these guys, Thomas's wife, making all that money from the Heritage Foundation, her involvement in January 6th. I mean, there's some real, real juicy stuff there that Congress could be digging up on these two guys. So they were perfectly willing to go along with the scheme to basically steal people's votes. And it looks like Brett Kavanaugh was fine to go along with it too, except he said it's just too close to the election right now. He issued, he agreed with the 7-2 ruling saying, no, you can't do this, Mr. Trump. But what he said was the reason that he was voting that way was because it was so close to the election, it would have just screwed everything up because states didn't have time to reprint their ballots. In other words, come back in 2028 when the White House is on the line. So, FYI, keep an eye on this one. This is not, I guarantee you, this is not the last effort that Trump is going to make to rig this election, to screw up this election. Cash Patel, just on national television, testifying before Congress, refused to say that the FBI will not insert itself into this election. They're getting ready. They're up to no good. And we all know it. Meanwhile, two progressive organizations, Progressive Democrats of America, which I have a long history with, Tim Carpenter, who founded that organization, was an old and dear friend of mine. He was a regular on this program. And Roots Action, and I Norman Solomon and those guys, I know them as well. They've been on the program many times. They announced an initiative at lobbying AOC and Ro Khanna, Alexandria Ocasio-Cortez and Ro Khanna, to run for president. I totally endorse that. I would I'd vote for Ro Khanna for president in a heartbeat. I mean, he's been a regular on this program for years now. Their point is, and I think this is an important point, they said most of the Democrats whose names now crowd the field have been war enablers, go-slow reformers, or status quo protectors. AOC and Khanna, meanwhile, have shown a willingness to blaze unusual and much-needed trails on Capitol Hill beyond the constraints of the Democratic Party establishment and bipartisan corporatism. They cited polls showing that, quote, a majority of voters, not just Democrats, are angry about nonstop war, runaway inflation, corporate greed, and a government dominated by billionaires. And they noted, without a genuine progressive populist advocate above the at the top of the ticket, the Democratic response would be woefully underwhelming, and it would enable right-wing demagogues to push voter unrest in dangerous and divisive directions. And in my opinion, this is exactly what happened in 2024. Kamala Harris ran as basically, I'm the establishment, I'm going to keep things going the way they are, you can trust me, And people were like, we don't want the friggin' establishment. We haven't wanted the friggin' establishment since Bernie first ran in 2016 when we really wanted him. And so 5 million Democrats who showed up to vote in 2020 for Joe Biden did not show up to vote for Kamala Harris in 2024. So who are you most interested in seeing at the top of the ticket? I've got a couple people that, you know, John Ossoff, J.D. Pritzker, really excite me. What about you? What do you think?
1: You're listening to the Tom Hartman Program.
0: Who do you think could take the White House in 2028? Because I'm telling you, in just a few months, that campaign is starting. The shadow campaign has already started. Hey, Joe in Oklahoma City, Oklahoma. Hey, Joe, what's up?
2: Well, of course, there's always so much stuff. I did want to mention, I didn't know if anybody else realized that the House of Representatives have gone back on vacation. This is after their very long summer vacation. They were going to come back and do business, and now they're running out of Washington again. And I thought, I wonder why. Well, it turns out there's a second Epstein discharge petition.
0: That's correct.
2: That's making its way through Congress, and they could probably get enough votes, and it has more teeth and can go after more things. And, of course, instead of us getting more Epstein information, Mike Johnson is going to shut down the House of Representatives.
0: That's exactly so, right. I mean, and that's what's going on, Joe. That's exactly what's
2: absolutely
0: going on.
2: Absolutely.
0: And,
2: absolutely.
0: And nobody's even pretending that it's anything other than that.
2: I mean, that's right.
0: It's amazing.
2: Now, we all know that the Russians, basically Putin, because he pays the oligarchs, just paid for Don Jr.'s big after party after his wedding. Mm-hmm. But I don't know if a lot of people know that the oligarch, whatever his name is, he flew out of China to attend
0: right.
2: Junior's
0: right.
2: wedding.
0: He had been in China with Xi and the president of
2: That's
0: Iran.
2: Right. This goes back to this whole thing where it's not so much that Trump's opposing any of these people. They're actually all in bed together.
0: Yep.
2: To zero in, I'm going to hit you with one quickie. Two-Face Collins, Susan Collins, keeps running around going, oh, I got $1.5 billion brought back to the state. Well, 70% of that she got under Joe Biden. She never mentions that. But you had a caller named Paul that called in last week. She said, you better watch out for a company called Axon.
0: Joe, your phone is going in and out. I don't know if you can do anything about that, but I'm missing big chunks
2: okay.
0: of your sentences.
2: Let me step back a little bit. Okay, you had a caller named Paul that called in and was talking about the flock cameras. He mm-hmm. said, watch out for a company called Axon, right. who's going to come in and do even more surveillance that used to be known as Carbine. Carbine is the company that is doing all the surveillance and tech and intelligence killing in Gaza, and they mm-hmm. do their banking through that Bank of New York Mellon. This is the bank the Republicans are keeping the Democrats from getting the Epstein banking records. And I'll believe you with
0: oh,
2: this.
0: Interesting.
2: The Bank of New York Mellon, they have $350 billion on deposit. That's like your checking accounts and stuff. Mm-hmm. Do you know how much they have in their trust and custodial accounts? $60 trillion.
0: Whoa.
2: $60 trillion.
0: Whoa.
2: And so this is the player's magnet. Have you read the book by Kaya Bird, American Scoundrel?
0: No.
2: About Roy Cohn?
0: No, but I'm very familiar with Roy Cohn's background. I wrote about him extensively in my book, The Last American President. I did a lot of research.
2: That's right.
0: On
2: he
0: it.
2: Was running his own sex trafficking
0: yep.
2: for underage males.
0: That's right.
2: Which ties to Sharon Moody Jr. insurance company out of Texas, where there was reports of bulletproof glass and electric fences, and they were sold to a company called Interlink, right?
0: I don't know any of these details, Joe. I'm sorry.
2: Okay, you know the guy in France that was tied to the Epstein thing, Brunel,
0: yep.
2: that had
0: yep.
2: the modeling agency?
0: Yep.
2: He got a job at Interlink. Mm-hmm. And the person who got him that job, Ghislaine Maxwell. So if you dig into this, it's really the Republicans that have this gigantic sex trafficking operation,
0: mm-hmm.
2: right? So not the Democrats. You know, well, the Democrats are running off. It's actually all these Republicans. And there were some people that were at parties of Roy Cohn that said all the Republicans would come, all politicians would go there for their little orgies and stuff.
0: Yeah.
2: So this is We need to make this separation between good and evil. Vote Democrat for good and don't vote Republican.
0: Yeah, under any circumstances. I get it. Joe, thank you. Thank you for that. CC in Northbrook, Illinois. CC, what's on your mind today?
3: Hello, Tom. I'm just following up with my homework you gave me last week. I had a scenario. I was thinking that in D.C. that we could possibly a local, because that's the District of Columbia. I didn't know if they I was looking at the structure. I was hoping that somebody could charge at least two judges, Supreme Court judges in D.C., with the corruption, Alito and Clarence Thomas at minimum, or do something to create some type of constitutional crisis. Because, like you said, everybody, well, anybody with half a brain knows Trump is coming at us. And this is the race to the finish line. This is it. Yep. And so I was thinking, get out ahead of it. You know it's coming. You just don't know what's coming. And so I did my little homework on the OAG and D.C., and he is actually independent of the federal government. It's a local prosecutor, except he has limitations. He can't charge federal crimes. But I see Eleanor Holmes, who's the representative of D.C., she put a bill in last year in 2025 to correct that prosecutors in D.C. would have the same authority as, you know, the state in the United States as any other prosecutor in federal. And it's odd because the OAG has just recently charged a local police department with corruption federally. And so I was confused on that, but I'm sure there's lawyers out there no more than me. I'm just kind of reaching, kind of throwing some ideas out there. That was my first point, Tom. That was like I don't know if that's a dead end, but it was yeah. worth me
0: so,
3: doing.
0: So in other words, on analysis, what you found is that the district attorney for the District of Columbia can't charge Clarence Thomas with taking bribes.
3: No. Well, that's what my research shows. Right. Because of they just don't have that authority.
0: Well,
3: I don't
0: know
3: why. Yeah, because they did charge, you know, one department. Anyway, another point I want to make with Hakeem Jeffries and Chuck Schumer. If we get through this, they just won't do it. I can speak towards. I want to speak towards Hakeem Jeffries. I'm black. He's a black man. We have our culture, but that ain't the right black man. I'm sorry. I don't know what his problem is, but I'm putting my vote in against him as a black man. But I know they're gonna roll out probably Barack Obama and Al Sharpton, the local hero, you know, to pump him up. I'm just not feeling it. Just black
0: what's your
3: guy
0: specific,
3: no more than I feel.
0: CC, what's your specific objection to Jeffries?
3: Well, he's corporate. I mean, and when he said that he's not for Medicaid for all, or Medicare for all, the health care for all, that did it for me. I mean, I could go back to other examples. His emotions, he's kind of just dry. And I know he's taking money, corporate money, who doesn't? But when you turn around and you say an unforced error like that, and you know that everybody's, you know, that's a popular thing.
0: Yeah, 90% of Democrats, 70% of all Americans, yeah.
3: So how do you turn around and say something against it? What? And
0: well,
3: so that tells me right there, you're not.
0: He tried to walk that back, you know.
3: He can try all day.
0: Yeah, he later said, I'm not opposed to it. I just think that you have to take steps to get there. And, true.
3: I get the talking point, but, you know, but I'm just saying, I just wanted to throw that out there. And black listeners out there, I know they're going to circle the wagon, but this one ain't circling no more. I'm circling it for Kamala Harris, you know, and her same thing. And by the way, I want to say also that guy that called in, or somebody called in earlier this week, probably yesterday, and they were talking about how you inspired him. And I echo that. And he was talking about his podcast. We have a podcast, me and my partner, Black Middle Class Talk.
0: Cool.
3: You know, we can't get more than 20
0: subscribers. Where can people find us, CC?
3: Well, it's on YouTube, Black Middle Class Talk.
0: Black Middle Class Talk.
3: If you want to hear how black people really talk, you want to hear there's two black brothers sitting there, just naturally the way we are. It's Black Middle Class Talk, you know, subscribe
0: YouTube.
3: If you will. I appreciate it. But it's all because of you, Tom. You inspire us. We're trying our best out here. The people are ready. Mm-hmm. It's just we got to get these weak leaders. If we get over the hump, if Trump don't just kill us all, these weak leaders got to go. We're not hearing this.
0: You know what's funny, CC, is like for about the last 25 years or so, Republican voters have been saying, we want to elect real conservatives. And what they mean by that are basically racists. And Democratic voters have been saying, we want to elect real progressives. And what they mean by that are people who will tax the rich and provide health care and education and you know, a decent quality of life, give people union jobs. And I think it's starting finally to get through to people that those are really the issues. Those are really the positions. And that, you know, this whole conservative thing, that this myth that has been created since the 50s is just all just cover for just naked racism and
3: hey,
0: hate.
3: Hey, Tom, one more thing. Just pretending that we're still doing.
0: Yeah.
3: We're pretending that race is not an issue.
0: Yeah.
3: Race is the biggest issue.
0: Oh, yeah.
3: And
0: absolutely.
3: I'm not pretending no more.
0: Yeah, I'm with you, CeCe.
3: So I just wanted to drop
0: I'm with you, CeCe.
3: Thank you.
0: Good luck on your podcast there.
3: Thank you.
0: I'll check it out. CeCe, thanks a lot for the call. John in Harlem, New York. Hey, John, what's up?
4: Hi, Mr. Hartman. I should call you Tom because you're saying calling. Call you Tom.
0: I am Tom, John.
4: You are Tom, right? But you know what? One respect for a great scholar like yourself.
0: You can respect me by calling me Tom. What's up?
4: Okay. Oh boy. There's two things. I'll try and be brief. One of the things that was incensed by the business with 9/11, I would have called you. I didn't get a chance to call you earlier. But Trump is such a vicious liar. I was a poll watcher for Norman Siegel on that awful day. I was in the election places in our development it's the polling place. Mm-hmm. And I was there when we watched the second tower fall because I wanted to know whether they were going to close the polling place or not.
0: Wow.
4: And we were with the police that were there. They were on walkie-talkies to the people in the second tower.
0: Wow.
4: And so when we saw they were talking to the people, and then all of a sudden we saw them scream, and there was a television set. We said, oh, it's falling, you know. And then after that, it was total silence. It was literally, I'm not joking, with the sound of death. We heard them mm-hmm. die. And then the policeman who had the walkie-talkie thing, there was after that moment, a horrible moment of silence. Then there was this call for all units down to the World Trade Center. And that policeman, he went into hysterics. He starts screaming and hollering, I don't want to die. I don't want to die. You know? So I was still involved with these two churches. I'm an Anglo-Catholic, so I at the time I was a lay Eucharist minister, so for the Catholic Church in my area. So I said, everybody, let's hold hands, let's pray for courage, let's pray for strength in this awful hour. And what happened was I said a Christian prayer, I said a Jewish prayer, and then I said a Muslim prayer. Oh, they want to kill me. You know, I said, wait a minute, folks. I said, there's a little poem that I learned, and it was a little poem when I was in seventh grade. I learned this poem, and it was, when Yahweh laughs in the mirror, Allah laughs back. And when God goes forth to visit folks, God wears a Jesus hat. Let's think about that. Remember that. So
0: sweet.
4: We said the prayer, and we left. And we left to try and do what we do.
0: Thanks,
4: but we
0: John.
4: All was choking about it.
0: John, I'm out of time. I'm sorry, but thanks for sharing that story. That's fascinating. Susie in Willits, California. Hey, Susie, what's up?
5: Greetings, Tom. I have to kind of disagree with you about something. Not that I don't really disagree, but
0: it's
5: like
0: all right.
5: you blame his dad for Trump's dad
0: mm-hmm.
5: for making him how he is.
0: Well, I think it was multiple factors. I think part of it was his mother. She was gone throughout his childhood. She was sick.
5: That's what I'm talking about.
0: Okay.
5: That any boy, you know, little boy, whatever, they think that women should take care of them. Mm-hmm. And when the mother is neglectful, they are the ones that hate women.
0: Yeah.
5: They're
0: that,
5: the ones that.
0: And that was the case with
5: Trump.
0: His mother was unable to mother him for several years after he was born. And then
5: that's his problem.
0: When he became 5 or 6, she started going to Scotland every summer so that she would get away from him.
5: I'm saying that, like, my own experience. Okay, I had left that place and came back to visit him, and he was talking about high school that our mom didn't make a singlet, didn't wash the singlet for the track meet. And I said, why didn't you wash it yourself?
0: There you go.
5: You know, and then I remember my grandmother telling me, you need to go in and make Johnny's bed. And I said, I didn't sleep there, and I'm not doing it.
0: Yeah.
5: And she never asked me again. But I'm saying that men, that their mothers neglect them, they are angry.
0: They are screwed
5: women,
0: up, yeah.
5: And look at all these single moms.
0: I get it, Susie. I get it. And I think you're you're onto something real here with regard to Trump's psychopathology. Thank you, Susie. Mark in Valley, Washington. Hey, Mark, what's on your mind today?
6: Well, I got a couple quick comments. I'm not a misogynist. I'm not a racist. But I really think that we have to run a straight white man for president this year, and Ossoff and Pritzker.
0: Your phone was breaking up, Mark, but, you know, what I heard is that you think that it has to be a straight white man, Ossoff or Pritzker. I'm not in favor of Ossoff or Pritzker because they're straight white men. I've heard that argument. I think the election of Obama proved that, and frankly, you know, Hillary Clinton getting 3 million more votes than Donald Trump did, proved that a woman can win and a black man can win. Whether a queer man can win, I think it's entirely possible. Buttigieg is in the race, and he thinks that we're kind of past that misogyny. It's going to be interesting to see how it shakes out, though, Mark.
6: I'm not a big Buttigieg fan. I think he's cool.
0: Yeah, I'm sorry, your phone was breaking up. Mark, thank you for the call. And Buttigieg is a smart guy, you know, and my reluctance there is that he used to be a Kinsey man, you know, a neoliberal, but I don't know, I'm willing to look at anybody. And I think increasingly American voters are, but we'll see. Steve in Bellingham, Washington. Steve, what's on your mind today?
7: Hello, Tom. Great show, as always.
0: Thank you.
7: I just wanted to mention, I just saw a video of Ted Lieu and also two other representatives, Sarah Jacobs of California, Adriano Espelay of New York. They just introduced the Fairness and Access for Immigrant Rights Act in Congress, and it's designed to bring some oversight to ICE and their lawlessness and thuggishness. And to me, I think, you know, every American, everyone should call their congressman and tell them to support this bill, their representatives. Also call Ted Lieu and thank him, because I think this is important legislation. And he said himself in the speech that, you know, even if it doesn't pass, let's get the Republicans on record voting against it, you know. Let's get everyone on record.
0: Yeah, Ted Lieu is a good guy, and he's done some really great work.
7: Yeah.
0: So I'm glad to hear that, Steve. I was unaware of it. I'll go looking for it today, and maybe we can include it in tomorrow's news or something. But, you know, good stuff.
7: Yeah, I hope you do.
0: Okay.
7: Okay,
0: thank you,
7: Tom.
0: Steve. Tyrone in Harlem, New York. Hey, Tyrone, what's on your mind today?
8: Hey, Tom. Thanks for taking my call. I was thinking about this AI business and how Trump said it's a hoax, and same thing with COVID, it's a hoax.
0: And climate change is a hoax, too.
8: Climate change is a hoax. Anything that seems to be more of a threat to the majority of the American people in this country, he says it's a hoax. You were asking about who do you think will be a good person, somebody that I think, you know, we need a Teddy Roosevelt-type person that don't have a real concern about what these Republicans are saying about them and how they're trying to stop them. I don't know if J.D. Pritzker could be that type of person.
0: Have you heard John Ossoff recently?
8: I heard him, but J.P. has that, I don't give a, you know, F you money. Like
0: J.B. is a billionaire, you know.
8: So he don't have to go around hat in hand.
0: Yeah.
8: That hat in hand business puts you at a disadvantage, because you got to deal with these people, these oligarchs, these people that have the money to ruin your whole presidential ambition.
0: You know what's funny about that, Tyrone, is Ralph Nader, back about 10 years ago, he came on my program about it, wrote a book called Only the Super Rich Can Save Us Now, and in which he said, you know, because the Supreme Court had said that anybody can buy politicians, only the super rich are going to end up dominating our politics, and we need to be sucking up to the super, super rich, you know, on the left as quickly as possible. And I was pretty skeptical of his argument. I mean, I get it that, you know, the super rich are running our politics. We're in an oligarchy now, but I haven't seen super rich lefties saving the world yet, sadly.
8: And that's why I'm saying the last person we had was Roosevelt that had, like, he had that
0: money. And he was
8: too,
0: super rich,
8: right?
0: Yeah.
8: Didn't have to,

0: they have to know that regardless of what y'all say, what y'all do, I'll be doing something for all Americans, not for only a certain segment of the American people.
1: Yeah.
0: So this is where we at. And until we recognize that, we got to say, listen, stop playing this game, because this guy's telling us that everything that's a threat to most of us is a hoax.
1: Yeah.
0: You know what
1: yeah.
0: I'm saying?
1: So, well, and all of those things that he calls hoaxes are things that he or friends of his make money on.
0: Absolutely. So that's our allegiance to us is allegiance to the money.
1: Yeah.
0: So I just got to know where we're at and come to some consensus that we need like somebody that don't have no allegiance to the money.
1: I get it, Tyrone, and I'm with you. You know, when Trump, many years ago, Trump said, I've always been greedy all my life, greedy, greedy, greedy. It was a clear moment of truth. One of the few true things he's ever said. Tyrone, good talking to you. Thank you for the call. I'll be right back. Steve in Bellingham, Washington. Steve, what's on your mind today?
2: Hello, Tom. Great show, as always.
1: Thank you.
2: I just wanted to mention, I just saw a video of Ted Lieu and also two other representatives, Sarah Jacobs of California, Adriano Espelay of New York. They just introduced the Fairness and Access for Immigrant Rights Act in Congress, and it's designed to bring some oversight to ICE and their lawlessness and thuggishness. And to me, I think, you know, every American, everyone should call their congressman and tell them to support this bill, their representatives. Also call Ted Lieu and thank him, because I think this is important legislation. And he said himself in the speech that, you know, even if it doesn't pass, let's get the Republicans on record voting against it, you know. Let's get everyone on record.
1: Yeah, Ted Lieu is a good guy, and he's done some really great work.
2: Yeah.
1: So I'm glad to hear that, Steve. I was unaware of it. I'll go looking for it today. Maybe we can include it in tomorrow's news or something. But, you know, good stuff.
2: Yeah, I hope you do.
1: Okay.
2: Okay, thanks,
1: thank you,
2: Tom.
1: Steve. Okay. Thanks for being with us today. We'll be back tomorrow, same time, same place. In the meantime, don't forget, democracy is not a spectator sport. It requires all of us, and that includes you. So show up at your local Democratic Party and get involved. Tag your it. Have a great afternoon. Be good to yourself and the folks around you. Stay safe. Eat your veggies, get your exercise, and I'll catch up with you tomorrow.

0: Hi, this is Arnie Arneson, and this is the Tuesday edition of The Attitude with Arnie Arneson and producers Dave Scott and Stephanie Collins. You know the drill. We're recording on a lovely, brisk Monday morning in Concord, New Hampshire. So I have to first start by telling you that my stepson got married this weekend, okay? And he got married in Old Orchard Beach. But that's not the part of the story that I want to tell you. So my stepson is this brilliant writer. He went to Emerson. Everyone he hangs out with is a brilliant writer. They've all worked for, you know, NHPR or they work for WNYC or whatever. But at this wedding, everyone, the folks that spoke at the wedding were the best comedy writers in America. I mean, in America. One of them was the former editor of The Onion. The other one writes for Comedy Central. The other one wrote for like Jon Stewart. So can you imagine a wedding where every single person that spoke did shtick, but then they outdid the other. And you could never replicate what happened on Saturday. It was remarkable. It was hilarious. It was emotional. And just as a sidebar, the couple that got married are the couple that does Civics 101 on National Public Radio. They do the podcast. They're heard all over the country. And their vows were not just vows of love. It was vows that threaded America and how much they love it and are trying to save it. So just to let you know, that was this weekend, a wedding for the history books. So I've talked about this before, but I need to do it again. And it was, why does Denmark consistently rank among the happiest countries despite having some of the highest taxes in the world? This is my opening thought. And I love the answer, and I've seen the answer before, and I want to keep beating the drum. You guys are obsessed with the tax rate, but you ignore the life rate. If you add up your taxes and your health insurance and your co-pays and your tuition and your daycare and your retirement savings, you are paying way more than we are. We just pay one bill and get everything included. You, however, are paying five different bills and getting nothing. We aren't socialists. We're just better at accounting. I frickin' love this. And then before I turn to my ProPublica reporter, I am going to mention a ProPublica story that has gone everywhere. It has gone everywhere, Sharon. And it was entitled, Donald Trump Jr.'s Bahamas Wedding Was Secretly Bankrolled by a Russian Oligarch Close to Putin. And I will tell you that I wrote, and I promise I won't say it, Stephanie, I can't be polite anymore. The entire Trump clan is, you know what, off of Putin's, you know what. We are being thrown to the street to struggle and fail. And they are selling out everything. The level of corruption, everything has a price tag. And everyone knows exactly what the price is and how many checks with commas in it they will need to get access to not only Donald Trump, but to the entire Trump family. I'm just going to read you one sentence, and it was this. The oligarch, Umar Kremlev, spent hundreds of thousands of dollars on expenses, you know, like renting out a private island. He appears to have met Trump Jr. only recently, but he attended the intimate wedding with a large group of other Russian guests. This is one of the reasons why you have to love ProPublica. They do the homework. They do the investigative work. They tell the story. And then everyone goes, are you kidding me? And the story is now everywhere. But let me explain what's about to happen next. We have been chatting with Sharon Lerner for probably over a decade. Currently, she works for ProPublica. She covers health and the environment in the U.S. and abroad. She covers the agencies that govern them. She's written about foreign aid, international climate desk, the Environmental Protection Agency. I could go on and on and on. But what I know her about the most is about that she writes about forever chemicals in human blood, known as PFAS. We talked to her because of what was happening in the state of New Hampshire many, many, many years ago. But as she wrote, I joined ProPublica in 2022 after 7 years as an investigative reporter at The Intercept. She's received numerous local and national awards for reporting, including, listen to this, everyone, being honored by the Society of Environmental Journalists, not once, not twice, but 14 times. Oh my God, Sharon, you need to get like an award just for that. And you've also been recognized by the Newswomen's Club of New York, which named her the best journalist of the year in 2021. Her writing has been anthologized in the Best American Science and Nature Writing and the Best American Non-Required Reading. Non-required. Everything you write should be required. The title of your piece is something that it's, I feel like it's like the denouement. We've been talking about this forever. And as I read it, I actually started to cry because to some extent, Sharon, I've been reading about these forever chemicals. I know what it is that I fear. What so depressed me was how many people knew for how many decades and never shared it. The title at ProPublica is under something called Paper Trail, How the Planet-Altering Disaster of Forever Chemicals Was Kept Secret. 3M knew they were harmful, that these forever chemicals had seeped into people's bloods decades ago. But what? They continued making them. A former company scientist helped reporter Sharon Lerner understand how a global environmental crisis was kept under wraps. So I read the transcript. I almost don't want to hear it. I need to just read it so I can walk away. But this is an amazing story. And I want you to explain a little bit about the forever chemicals, because that's how I was introduced to you, about all the information and all the documents and all the proof you found about these chemicals. But the one thing you never quite understood was, how did they keep it secret for so long? All right. And that really is an amazing story when you think about the size of 3M and all the scientists that worked on it and the idea that they could have kept this knowledge quiet is what is so shocking. And it almost makes me want to ask all those scientists and all those executives, how do you sleep at night? How do you sleep at night? So let me welcome you to the program. And I am incredibly grateful that we've got to hang out together. But as the interviewer, Jessica Lussenholt, said, my ProPublica colleague, Sharon Lerner, is one of many people who have helped uncover the story of forever chemicals, also known as PFAS. They don't break down easily in the environment or in our bodies. So Sharon, welcome to the program. Let's again remind everyone how you first became acquainted with PFAS, what you've written about it, but why I think this is such a sad story, which is, how is it possible that they've known about the toxicity of these chemicals, and yet it only took until now for someone to reveal what they knew and when they knew it? Welcome to the program, Sharon.
1: Thanks for having me on. I appreciate it.
0: So let's talk a little, first of all, let's talk a little bit about these chemicals. Like, where do you find them? What do we know about them? How they affect the immune system, how they affect the thyroid, the hormonal stuff. I mean, all the things that we know that these chemicals do, and the fact that they're virtually in everything we see, smell, and touch.
1: Sure. So the chemicals that we're talking about are sometimes called forever chemicals. They're also called PFAS, which is P-F-A-S. That's the group. There are thousands of PFAS chemicals. And they were brought into, they began mass producing them in the 50s. 3M sort of developed, you know, the technique to mass produce them. They sold them to DuPont and other companies. They have been used for lots of things, famously for coating nonstick pans and in Teflon. They helped create that coating, but also for Scotchgard, which went on fabrics, and coating for paper for food packaging. But they really went into all sorts of things that you wouldn't even, I mean, thousands of products, literally firefighting foam and all sorts of sporting equipment and cosmetics. And, you know, you really can't count the, you know, there are just many, many, many products that contain them.
0: Let me just ask a question. So what was the rationale for coming up with this? Did they want something that didn't stick? Did they, well, I mean, what was the raison d'etre for them to even seek out the PFAS? And why was it such a versatile chemical?
1: You know, as with a lot of chemistry, it was sort of figuring out how to make them before they knew what to do with them. So, truly. So the innovation was in bonding, fluorine atoms to carbon atoms. And these chemicals are chains of carbon atoms. And then the sort of, they have, they basically are also connected to fluorine atoms, and it makes them very strong and very hard to destruct, which I think the chemists knew would be useful in terms of industry, and it has been incredibly useful, right? So they're used in all sorts of military equipment and airplanes and that kind of thing. They're resistant to heat, they're resistant to destruction, you know, and thus forever, right? Mm-hmm. So they began making them, they began selling them to DuPont, that is 3M, and used them for a lot of products, famously Scotchgard, which was really a huge product for them, very big moneymaker. And eventually over the years, you know, so they were began mass producing them in the 50s. We're now in 2026. So, you know, almost, what is that, 75 years, whatever. We now know that they have lots and lots and lots of health effects, deleterious health effects. They're harmful, right, to virtually all the body systems. They can, in some cases, cause cancer. They can elevate cholesterol. They can change how your endocrine system works. They can affect obesity, all sorts of things, development of children. So I began covering these in 2015 at The Intercept, and I started writing about DuPont, which was one of the companies that was facing a lot of litigation at the time over these chemicals, which had polluted groundwater around a plant in West Virginia, also around a plant. It turned out, you know, in the beginning for me being 2015, it really seemed like there were these spots of contamination, and there continue to be hot spots. But we now know that the chemicals are really, really
0: pervasive. They're everywhere. Yeah. They're in fish, they're in birds, they're literally. I just felt like every time I was reading another sentence, it was like, oh my God, they're in bald eagles. Oh my God, they're in horses. Oh right. My God, they're in fish. So in a lot of ways, there's no way to avoid them anymore, Sharon.
1: This is true. And yeah, and worth saying that the article that you're talking about, the reason that this came, you know, across your desk right now is because ProPublica just did a podcast about that story, which ran in 2024, both in ProPublica and The New Yorker as a print story. And anyone could find it by Googling, you know, Sharon Lerner, 3M, and The New Yorker or ProPublica. But the story is based on a scientist who worked in the environmental lab at 3M in the late 1990s and was tasked with analyzing some blood samples, and which led her to realize that the blood of the human public, like blood bank blood, just not blood from workers in the factories, say, had some of their chemicals in it, some of 3M man-made chemicals in it where they shouldn't have been. So it was the story of her discovery, which she realizes at a certain point is a rediscovery, that, you know, she is finding this thing out. She's telling her bosses. She's very upset. She realized, oh my God, there's this planetary scale contamination of both human and animal blood with this 3M chemical. And as she's kind of learning it and explaining it to her colleagues, she's getting a lot of pushback, which is a kind way really of saying, you know, people were saying she must be wrong. She, you know, she's mistaken. She should check her work. She should recheck her work. She should check her equipment. So she gets really kind of, beaten up over this work. And it's only after many, many months of doing it that she meets another much older scientist at the company who says, yeah, I knew the same. I discovered the same thing in the 1970s. So the story becomes not just the telling of this contamination, which has been gradually, you know, we've been increasingly aware of this since, you know, about 2000, some have been increasingly aware since the early 2000s. I would say environmental scientists and some of the EPA and lawyers who were representing plaintiffs who had, you know, come to understand that their land and water was contaminated. But so it really takes her in 1999 and sort of bringing this forward in the end of the 90s to, you know, the company basically was pushed to inform the EPA by her, to inform the EPA about what it knew about the contamination of human blood. And ultimately, they phased out the one chemical and the chemistry based on that one chemical, which was called PFOS, which was the sort of first chemical she found in human blood. Unfortunately, what they did was then they swapped in another very similar chemical and kept making the products with a similar chemical, which they only basically stopped making and using last year. So,
0: where are we? Because, in the sense that it is everywhere, and mm-hmm. as you defined it, it is forever. The number of years we've been using it, you said 1950 is when we started. 1950s. It's now 2026. If it is forever and it is everywhere, not only are you concerned about perhaps stopping using it, but it doesn't disappear, Sharon. And so my question then becomes, so even if you've stopped, but the environment has been saturated with these forever chemicals, how do you put the genie back in the bottle, number one? And number two, how did she explain why everyone knew for so long about the toxicity of these forever chemicals? How could everyone have been so quiet about it? See, that's the part that just breaks my heart, is it that they so loved the company that they would rather not hurt the company than tell people the truth? But the problem is the truth is about a level of toxicity that impacts their community, their children, their grandchildren, their family. And at what point do you genuflect to a company and sacrifice the rest of us?
1: So I'll say that it wasn't everyone who knew. It was... Okay. It was a small handful or a handful of people who knew.
0: Okay.
1: And that's really, for me, you know, a lot of this piece, I had been reporting on sort of corporate accountability in these chemicals for 10 years or more when I wrote this piece, or a little, no, about 10 years. And, you know, and it really became a question of, that was my question. Like, how does a secret like this, you know, how does it remain, you know, so closely held for years? And I think that it's because it was only a certain handful of people who knew. And there was this sense of loyalty to the company. And also, I mean, you look at her experience when she tried to bring this to light, she really like was battered and bruised and shunned kind of within her company. So, you know, and it took her quite a while to bring this, you know, to me and to the public. So I think it's, you know, it's a question of individuals in the end and, you know, and then how those individuals form this loyalty and sense of, you know, the corporate, you know,
0: the corporate culture. I mean, when you were describing her, she's just not a scientist, everyone. Her father was a beloved scientist at 3M. There is a level of culture and continuation and family history. I get it. I have a friend whose father was the vice president at Cargill. Okay. So in a lot of ways, while Cargill may not have the level of toxicity that we're now talking about with 3M, but I understand, but you know why this story is so powerful at this moment? Because when you realize how much they knew and for how long they kept it quiet and how pervasive it became, and now what does it mean for so many people who will be ill for the rest of their lives as a result of this because of the accumulation of this chemical, I'm looking at what's happening right now with AI. Think about it, Sharon. I feel like we're at the same place in a lot of ways. You know, everyone wants to believe but not believe. Everybody, it just scares me. I feel like in America, we're like guinea pigs, you know? It's okay. We'll test it out. It's okay. How long will it be accumulated? It's okay. Look at the profits we're making. And I guess my question to you is, you mentioned that that once this was exposed, they had to phase it out. What's replacing PFAS? What's replacing these forever chemicals? Because as you mentioned, at one point they did replace it, but they replaced it with something very related to and very similar to, with I think probably the same level of toxicity. But if this has become such an essential, what do you change it to?
1: Well, I will say that they're still being used and they're still being made. Not the ones that, not the PFOS, which was, you know, based on an 8-carbon chain, but like different shorter chain chemicals still being used, same problem. And in terms of the AI comparison, I mean, I will note that there are a lot of whistleblowers, not a lot, but certainly already we have quite a few whistleblowers on the AI front coming forward. And I think, that's how we get these stories out there. That's how we got this story out there, you know, because of a brave scientist who stepped forward to tell me her story.
0: Is she brave? I mean, she waited so long to call you and to talk to you. And I keep thinking, can you call her a whistleblower? I don't think so. Can you call her brave? I am not sure. Because
1: well,
0: does bravery happen after the fact, or does bravery happen when you're in the
1: thick of it? Also, bravery happened on her part during the fact. She was the one who continued to do the work. And also, it should be noted there are a whole bunch of people, men, who knew a lot of this way before she did and have said nothing before or after. So, you know, she didn't have to come forward and she did. I'll say that.
0: Well, and Sharon, we're talking about Sharon Lerner. You got to please listen to the podcast, read her piece. It should be made into a documentary. We need to see these stories because it's not just about 3M. It's not just about these, you know, forever chemicals. It really is a story about what is known, about the potential consequences. And in the end, they may be making a lot of money. They may have found a remarkable product. But if in the end it is harmful, which is why so many people are so concerned about AI, with that guy who just left who said, you know, the 10% chance that it will destroy the world as we know it. I mean, you have to take this seriously because your story is in a lot of ways a story about what needed to be known sooner and not later. And the problem is later too late, Sharon? That's, I guess, my question to you for someone who's been covering this forever in so many ways. Now that we all know this, what is it that we do to reduce that level of toxicity, or is that now out of the possibility?
1: So is it too late? I mean, we can never completely clean up all the chemical mess that has been made from this grave, you know, misjudgment, horrible decision. That's true. At the same time, we can clean up some of it, and that's happening. And, you know, but it's not too late, as you say, to understand and think about how secrets are kept and how you can, these kinds of dark secrets, and how you can break them sooner. And that's, you know, I know it was many, many years. It took many, many years for this story to come out, but it did. And So that's, you know, the work that there is to be done.
0: Well, and that's one of the reasons why you need investigative reporters, because they have to then tell that story to someone like you who has a history. I mean, the reason she reached out to Sharon Lerner is because she knew of you, okay? She knew you understood this question. She knew you understood these chemicals. She knew you had read the documents. What she was able to do is to tell you about the connection to those documents. And there's one really sort of sad piece where her boss, Johnson, I guess his name, gives her the assignment. Yeah. And she finds out what is obviously about the nature of these chemicals. And she goes back to him, and he kind of knows. Before he even gives her the assignment, he kind of knows. But what I thought was more shocking, Sharon, was that a couple of weeks later, he quits. He walks away. It was almost like he needed to pass the torch of knowledge to her because he'd been carrying it himself, and he wanted her to know because she was younger and maybe more eager, and maybe she could do what he was incapable of doing, which was actually reveal the story and stop the production. Oh, this is an amazing, amazing piece, everyone. If anyone's a documentary filmmaker, do me a favor. Contact Sharon Lerner. Get an option on this story. It's entitled, How the Planet-Altering Disaster of Forever Chemicals Was Kept Secret. 3M knew that harmful forever chemicals had seeped into people's blood decades ago, but continued to make them. We've been talking to Sharon Lerner, who's reported on this for decades. Thank you so much for your stick-to-itiveness and your willingness to share it. Thank you, Sharon.
1: It was one decade, but thank you.
0: All right, that's fine.
1: Appreciate it.
0: All right, okay. This is ProPublica. We so value you. This, everyone, is a Tuesday edition of The Attitude. Stick around, folks. We'll be right back.

0: Welcome back to part two of the Tuesday edition of The Attitude with Arnie Arneson and producers Dave Scott and Stephanie Collins. You know the drill. We're recording on a lovely Monday morning. This is part two. I have an opening thought. So I mentioned that I went to a wedding over the weekend. My stepson got married. It was incredible. I mean, every comedy writer in America was there. So you can just imagine what this wedding was like. But he has a brilliant son. And it was Sunday morning, and apparently his son turned on the television set, okay? The kid's like 11, all right? I just want you to know, he's not like 17, he's 11. And so this is what I wrote. Sunday morning, my step-grandson turns on the TV, and the first channel brings up an evangelical preacher reminding his congregation that the greatness of America requires what? Allegiance to the three C's, Christianity, capitalism, and the Constitution. And the kid is looking at this preacher, and I won't share what he said, but at a minimum, it was an eye roll. It was like, oh my God, this is an 11-year-old. He's going, you've got to be kidding. And of course, if you know, there's a book that was written, by the great Mike Huckabee that is entitled The Three C's That Made America Great, Christianity, Capitalism, and the Constitution. So but I'm laughing because that was his reaction was, oh my God, what am I watching? So I saw an article by David Sirota. He is an award-winning journalist, a best-selling author. He lives in Denver, Colorado. He is the founder and editor-in-chief of The Lever. I have talked to you before, but our connection is not only about your writing, but you served as Bernie Sanders' presidential campaign speechwriter in 2020. And the article you wrote is something, David, I have been talking about over and over again. Let me just read the title. And then let me share with you what I've said. How status quo Democrats could create another Trump. A new study suggests Democrats' broken promises won't just cost them elections. They could fuel an even more dangerous MAGA backlash. So what you need to know is that after Barack Obama finished his 8 years in office, I described it as majestic disappointment. That was I described his 8 years. He bailed out Wall Street. He didn't bail out Main Street. With the Affordable Care Act, look what we never got, okay? We didn't really get the kind of universal health care that we desperately needed. When you look at who made more money than God, it was the top 5 to 10%. Okay, and the rest of us still struggled. Here, the Democrats were in charge. Did we raise the minimum wage? No, we did not. Do we address immigration? No, we did not. And then in 2023, I realized that there might be a possibility that Joe Biden, although he promised he wouldn't, might run again. And I was terrified. And I wrote a piece for The Nation, David, that basically said that Joe Biden could not meet the urgency of the moment. All right. That yes, he did some very good things. There's no question about it, David. But there's also an immediacy of things we need to do and then a long-term policy things that we need to do. And we have to do both at the same time because some people just can't wait for that factory to show up. They just can't wait in order for them to get the kind of health care they need. They need it now. They need the increase in their wages now. And I said that the problem that Democrats don't understand is that the American people now get it. They realize that Republicans are about one word, and the one word is no. And you know what's brilliant about no? No taxes, no regulation, no government, whatever it is that you don't have to explain no. No ends with a period, and it's over, all right? Democrats, however, are about another word. And what is that word? Mañana. And that is not yet. And so, yeah, we know that we need to deal with healthcare, but not yet. Yeah, we know we need to deal with immigration policy, but not yet. Here's the problem, David. Not yet and no ends up with the same result. It doesn't happen. It doesn't happen. So let's talk about how status quo Democrats could create another Trump because we keep thinking that he's an anomaly. But to a large extent, our inability to follow through, we created the foundation for Donald Trump. Thank you so much for writing this piece.
1: Thank you. And I appreciate being here and your point about conservatives saying no. I mean, it harkens back to the famous quote from William F. Buckley when he the inaugural mission statement of the National Review, he wrote that the magazine stands athwart history yelling stop at a time when no one is inclined to do so. That's back in the 1950s. So certainly I think your point about the simplicity of the conservative message is real. I think that the Democratic message is, you're right, it's always about something on the horizon that we never seem to get to the horizon. And as this new study from the Institute for New Economic Thinking really shows in great detail, that the backlash to Democrats refusing to deliver really is Trump. And I think what's important in this study is that after the election, there was this idea that Joe Biden had delivered for the working class, and that the Democrats nonetheless still lost. And that meant that the politics of delivering was in question. This was there was all sorts of commentary written about this. It was in the New York Times. You know, Democrats delivered for Texarkana, and Texarkana didn't care. This was a sort of a narrative in elite corporate media that so-called deliverism, the idea that if you deliver material benefits to the working class will support your political coalition. 2024 was interpreted as a rejection of that. But the presumption in that ends up being false. Because if you look at the economic data, as you alluded to, Biden, I certainly think, delivered more for the working class in 4 years than the 8 years of the Obama administration. A bigger stimulus, a bigger emergency rescue plan, more antitrust enforcement, a stronger enforcement of labor laws. Certainly that happened. And this is less about blaming Joe Biden or blaming Barack Obama. It's more the economic data. And the economic data during the Biden presidency was, and granted, COVID played a role, but even the recovery after COVID was far worse. People were in far worse of an economic position in the recovery period of COVID than they were before COVID. The point being is that what happened pre and post COVID was things got worse through COVID and then did not recover in the way that previous recoveries had happened. And there's a lot to talk about why that was. I mean, I think a big part of it was corporate monopolies were able to use COVID to jack up prices. And then because they didn't face any real competition for goods, they were able to keep prices higher and keep jacking up prices. You know, this idea that inflation was because of the rescue plan, of extended unemployment benefits, not because of corporate monopolies jacking up, marking up prices because they realize they have monopoly power to do so. I mean, that is what happened. It's not the data tells us it wasn't the government spending, but the point is, the Democrats were not perceived as delivering because macroeconomically speaking, the Democratic presidency or the time that the Democrats held the presidency did not deliver for the working class. And so Donald Trump was able to come back. Now, you can blame the Republican Congress. You can blame the parliamentarian. You can blame the filibuster. You can blame Joe Manchin and Kristen Sinema, right? There's always a reason that Democrats have and their liberal voters have to blame for not delivering. But I think the point is that when the delivering doesn't happen, rank and file voters are not going to reward the Democrats for promising a lot and then not delivering. I guess my point here is that the problem of not delivering, the Democrats can blame it on whoever they want to blame it on, but it ultimately is a political problem for Democrats because the voters will blame them. So liberals who say, oh, well, it's not fair to blame Joe Biden, or it's not fair to blame Obama for bailing out the banks but not bailing out Main Street because that's what the Republicans allegedly forced him to do. Like, the point is, you can come up with all those reasons. I think most of them are a lot of nonsense, but even if you think they're real and legitimate, the average rank and file voter does not care. What they care is, a set of promises has been made, and the people in power who made those promises, people who were given power based on those promises, they are not delivering, and so I'm going to vote for the Joker, Donald Trump.
0: Because Donald Trump reads them like a book, in the sense that he and think about it, $5,000 today. Okay, we're going to do this. I mean, he understands the pain. He may be lying. He may not deliver, but he actually is responding with a check. He gets it. He gets it because people don't have time to wait. They don't have time to wait. Let me just read one paragraph from your fabulous piece. I posted it on Facebook. I posted it on Blue Sky. According to the paper, by the end of Biden's term, median household income was only 0.6% above 2019, considerably below the pre-COVID trend. Median family income only 1.5% higher. Real compensation remained about 5% below its pre-pandemic trend. Union coverage had declined, and the income needed to afford a median home had risen to $120,000, 44% above what? The median income. Meanwhile, this is important, the top 10% captured more than $21 trillion in new wealth. That story needs to be on a billboard. That story needs to be on a billboard. They were angry, and it was legit. It wasn't that they didn't get it. They did get it, David. And I'm gonna go back to something that I did in 1996. So in 1996, they chose six Democrats that would change the country if they won. I was one of the six, David, all right? And I remember going to some sort of Democratic caucus at the House of Representatives. And I remember raising my hand saying, I said, I think there's a problem here. I think you're jealous of Republicans. I said, because as I mentioned to you, Republicans were about no, and you never had to complete the sentence, all right? I said, you know what our problem is? Our problem is we're about yes. And yes takes time, and yes needs to be explained. And it isn't yes to everything, but it is a yes. I said, but you know what we forgot? I said, you're jealous of no, because yes is so hard. Yes means heavy lifting. I said, but what we forgot to remind the American people is that you don't build a life around no. You build a life around yes. Yes, I'll marry you. Yes, I'll take this job. Yes, I'll buy this house. And it's not an easy yes. It's not across the board yes. But you are so jealous of their no that you would rather do the kind of quasi no, i.e. mañana, than actually do the heavy lift of yes. So this is 1996, David, okay? They thought I was a crazy lady, all right? But I was absolutely right, and you're writing about it today. So here's my question. The Democrats have a lot of excuses why they make these promises and then are unable to deliver. What do you recommend? Do you recommend that Joe Biden have done 1,000 executive orders? Do you recommend, what should we do if we don't have the numbers and we have to worry about what's happening in the Senate and we don't get that? Should we do what we really take a page out of Donald Trump and say, we made this promise. You voted for us based on this promise. So by hook or by crook, we're delivering. And whether the delivering is something that maybe Republicans will bitch and moan about, they're not angry about the executive order. They're angry that you're delivering.
1: It's a great question. It happens to be the central question that we asked a number of Democratic presidential candidates, likely presidential candidates,
0: okay,
1: in
0: good.
1: 2028.
0: Good.
1: In the newest episode, the final episode of season two of Master Plan,
0: okay,
1: that's coming out this week. And we asked them, and that season is all about executive power. Mm-hmm. And the question was simply, do you think Democrats should use all of the executive power that Donald Trump has now concentrated in the White House, or should they get elected and use their power to relinquish the power, to rebalance things? Because I think what Donald Trump has taught us is that what we've lived through in the past has been an era among Democratic presidents, an era of pretend powerlessness. We have been constantly told, really for my whole lifetime, I'm 50 years old, that a Democratic president gets in promising big things, and then every single time there are reasons that they come up with for why they can't do what they just promised us. again, the parliamentarian, the filibuster, the rotating villain. First it was Joe Lieberman, then it was Zell Miller, then it was Kyrsten Sinema, Joe Manchin, now it'll be John Fetterman, right? There's always a reason, right? And Donald Trump has actually, in one way, I mean, I'm obviously opposed to almost everything Donald Trump does, but in one way, he's done us all a favor. He has shown that all of those reasons were nonsense, that the idea that a president can't do anything was all a total ruse,
0: right,
1: that Democrats promoted and that their liberal voters in a lot of ways tolerated. It was a ruse. And my hope is from the Trump era that the era of pretend powerlessness is now over. Because what we did was when we asked these candidates in Master Plan season two, in the final episode, what do you think Democrats should do with all this power? Most of them said that there should be limits put in place on the president's power to enrich the president himself or herself and their families. So
0: that's corruption. That's fine. Right. I can handle
1: that's
0: that.
1: Fine. And that everything else, and of course, and they also made a distinction saying, you know, the president shouldn't be able to direct political prosecutions, you know, at the DOJ of his or her political enemies. Okay. That again, corruption, but everything other than the corruption, the actual doing of the policies that were promised, executive orders, regulatory, use of regulatory power, et cetera, that the Democrats must maximize their use of that power. I mean, we're talking today on a day in which Donald Trump is reportedly about to use EPA regulatory power to rescind, to remove the limits on the climate pollution,
0: right,
1: that electricity facilities can emit into the atmosphere. We're living amid a massive, huge existential climate crisis, and Donald Trump is using regulatory power to deliver on a promise. I mean, that was essentially his promise. I mean, he famously had that meeting with oil executives, energy executives, and said, "If you support me, you know, I'll help you with your policy agenda." So the point is that Donald Trump has shown the possibilities of power. And I think it's up to all of us to demand that when the Democrats, if they regain power, for them to use it. And it's up to all of us to not buy their nonsense when they come insisting, because they will, that they can't do anything. We now know that that's not true.
0: I keep thinking about it. As I'm listening to you, I'm thinking about prosecutorial discretion. So there is a range of things that we have through regulation. And the question is, what do you enforce and what do you not? Well, to a large extent, what Donald Trump did was figure out exactly what not to enforce, okay? Because that was the kind of discretion he demanded of the people working with him. And of course, I think everybody would agree, I don't want the corruption, okay? This is not about self-aggrandizement. This is about talking about policy that you are running on and then using that, saying, you have given me the license to use my executive authority to deliver for you. I'm covered. I'm covered. I ran on this. I am delivering this. I don't care what Republicans say. They'll say no to everything I do. They'll call me a communist and a socialist. And part of the proof of that, David, is I'm looking at what Zoran Mondani is doing in New York. Because what Zoran Mondani is doing in New York is that he is acting quickly to do the things he knows he can absolutely do now. He is not waiting. He's not genuflecting. He is trying to deliver as quickly as possible so people can see what he ran on and see the deliverables in real time. And it's not a month from now. It's tomorrow. It's tomorrow. And the amount of people that love him because he's doing it, even people who didn't think they wanted him, are suddenly realizing that he said it and he's delivering. And yeah, maybe there'll be a couple of times that you'll complain. I get it. But more than not, if you can do 9 out of 10 or 8 out of 10, you will have touched so many different lives. You will have actually showed that policy works and promises are kept. Promises are kept. The reason why they embraced Donald Trump is they thought that we sucked. They thought that we said and we didn't deliver. And I'm going to go, you wrote speeches for Bernie. So someone said, what did Bernie accomplish? You know, he was an independent. What can you show me the policy? I said, so let me just think about something. Bernie Sanders talked about $15 an hour wages. Okay. He could never convince anyone in the Congress to actually get to 15, but over 30 states today have something far in excess of 725. So even though he wasn't even in the executive branch, think about it, David, he used the bully pulpit. He spoke about the consequences of not raising the wage. He spoke about the impact on workers' lives. And as a result today, David, 30 states have far in excess of 725. And the only reason why is that Bernie drove it over and over. Imagine if one senator can do that. What could a president do, David Sirota?
1: Yeah, I mean, that's the whole thing. I mean,
0: oh my God.
1: The amount of power that a president has. I mean, there's the bully pulpit, which is a huge part of it. But and there's the granular details,
0: yes.
1: Right? I mean, the number of things an executive branch can do. Again, I've just mentioned what Donald Trump is doing today to radically alter the entire globe's energy system. Like today, like he just woke up and they decided to do that. I mean, I often think about there's a loophole in our tax laws. So it's a big deal. It'll sound esoteric, but the whole idea that Wall Street guys pay a lower effective tax rate than everyone else, right? The private equity tax loophole,
0: right?
1: That is essentially based on a longstanding interpretation, the IRS's interpretation of a specific set of provisions in the tax code. And there has long been an idea that a president's IRS could just reinterpret that.
0: Yes.
1: And shut down a tax loophole that becomes the centerpiece of every campaign for the last 25 years. I mean, we always, every election, you hear promises, we're going to close the tax loophole. Now, would it be better to close the loophole using legislation? Yes, of course it would. Could a president instruct their IRS to reinterpret how that income for private equity moguls is classified? Absolutely. Would there be a court challenge? Probably. Is it worth having the fight?
0: Absolutely.
1: Definitely. Do Democrats often refuse to even have the fight? Yes, they do. Why? Because their donors don't want them to have those fights. So on an issue like that, what we get is, you're right, mañana, right? You get the campaign. Hey, if you elect us, we're going to close the private equity tax loophole with legislation. Then they put the legislation up, knowing you're going to forget about the fact that a president could try to close it with executive action. Let's put the legislation up, knowing that the legislation is going to get filibustered.
0: Yeah.
1: And then they say, well, we tried, and we just can't do it. But it's all a lot of nonsense. And again, I go back to Donald Trump, I hope, is at least teaching everybody a lesson.
0: Yes.
1: In the possibility of what can be done. Right? Donald Trump is doing horrible things every day, using the power that Democrats have refused to use for good. And that power will be there if a Democrat wins the presidency the next time. And it's going to be up to everybody to not buy the idea that the Democratic president can't use that power.
0: So let me use the expression that I hear from Elizabeth Warren all the time. Personnel is policy. Personnel is policy. Who do you pick to be your attorney general makes a huge difference in what happens in our lives. Who do you pick to head the National Labor Relations Board? Who do you pick to be the head of the Department of Education? In the end, if you want to sprint, it's not only through executive orders. It's through the people that you appoint who now know how to use those regulations effectively so that they can reinterpret, as you just said. An interpretation is what? An interpretation. It's not law, it's an interpretation. So between what we have learned from Donald Trump, we have not only learned about executive authority, we have learned about personnel. And personnel makes a huge difference. So one of the things I don't know if you asked this question in your last segment, but I want to know, who are you thinking about for an AG? Who are you thinking about for the Supreme Court? Who are you, I mean, because I want to know ahead of time. I don't want to know after the fact, because you might pick someone who is the definition of mañana, a nice guy, maybe, a smart guy, maybe, but not someone at this moment who will do what? Go for the jugular.

0: Medicare unaffordable will make Medicare for all inevitable.
1: Thank
0: and
1: you.
0: I think you can go down the list of issues where it's the same kind of paradigm, that there's this idea that everything has to snap back to this sort of corporate, mushy, do-nothing center. But I think the shock of Donald Trump and the lesson that he's teaching about power actually opens the generational, once-in-a-generation possibility for there to be transformative change.
1: Amen. Now, I got to let you go. The title of his piece, How Status Quo Democrats Could Create Another Trump. A new study suggests Democrats' broken promises won't just cost them elections. They could fuel an even more dangerous MAGA backlash. But the door is open. The time is now. We can actually make the change because Donald Trump taught us. David Sirota is the founder and editor-in-chief of The Lever. Thank you so much for joining us. I appreciate it.
0: Thank you. Thanks for having me.
1: You're welcome. This, everyone, is a Tuesday edition of The Attitude. We will schmooze tomorrow, everyone. Ciao.

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It is 11 p.m. coming up next from the vault.

Hi, I'm Brian DeShazer, director of the Pacifica Radio Archives, and welcome to From the Vault, our weekly series that takes our history out of the vault and onto the radio. Well, fool me once, shame on you. Fool me dozens of times, and you're probably a Native American tribe signing a treaty in good faith with the representative of the United States government, ratified by the United States Senate, and broken within years of the signing. This week on From the Vault,

0: as the Occupy movement has taken root here in America and now worldwide in November of 2011, we turn to an earlier Occupy movement that Pacifica Radio documented intimately from November 20th, 1969 to June 11th, 1971, the occupation of Alcatraz Island.
1: See, like, we've been here for 20,000 years before the white man ever came, and 400 years and, what, 70-some years he's been here. And only in the last 50 years has he really taken over, you know, with the factories, the pollution, cars, smog. And we've been here all along, and we're still here, you know, so there has to be some value. Because, you know, after they subjugated us and divided us and beat us down and beat us over the head with a Christian cross and things, we still have our culture after 400 years.

0: When the Alcatraz Penitentiary was closed on March 21st in 1963, Native American activists referred to the Treaty of Fort Laramie in Wyoming, signed with the Lakota, Arapaho, and Dakota tribes in 1868, which, among many other land rights, returned all retired, abandoned, or out-of-use land to the tribes from whom it was acquired. The first symbolic occupation of Alcatraz was on March 8, 1964, when Alan Cotier, Walter Means, Garfield Spotted Elk, and others publicly offered the United States government the same amount of money it paid for the Native American land, 40 cents an acre, for a total of $6.54 for the 12-acre Rock Island. There were other attempts at occupying the island and bringing awareness to broken treaties and stolen lands dating back to the 1700s, but on November 20, 1969, 79 Native Americans set out to occupy Alcatraz, only to be met by a Coast Guard blockade. Only 14 students managed to slip through the blockade, and by Thanksgiving of 1969, hundreds of supporters had made their way to the island. The group called themselves the United Indians of All Tribes, and the occupation would last for almost 2 years. John Trudell became the voice of Radio Free Alcatraz, a daily broadcast that was aired on Everyday Live on Pacifica Radio KPFA 94.7 FM in Berkeley, California, and on the other three stations, WBAI in New York City and KPFK in Los Angeles, starting on December 22, 1969. Pacifica Radio KPFA produced the second of three specials on Occupy Alcatraz movement to present a detailed account of the Native American struggle to bring awareness to the United States' repeated betrayal of a people. From the KPFA folio, here is a timely description of the Occupy Alcatraz movement and KPFA's coverage of this occupation. On Monday evening, December 22nd, KPFA began its first broadcast, live and direct from Alcatraz, under the direction of John Trudell, a young Santee Sioux from Nebraska who was trying to make a home on the island with his wife and two young children. The Alcatraz Radio Project was conceived to give a voice to the voiceless minority of Native Americans. With begged and borrowed radio equipment, the programs originate from the main cell block building on Alcatraz and are carried live by the Pacifica Network, KPFA, KPFK, and WBAI, weekday evenings at 7:15 p.m. Radio Alcatraz is the first regularly scheduled Pacifica Network program. Some 200 Indians are occupying the island, which has no telephone connection with the mainland and only irregular boat service. Alcatraz does have a magnificent sweeping view of the Bay Area from the Berkeley Hills to the Golden Gate. It is here that the Indians have taken their stand, vowing not to be moved until they can establish an Indian university and cultural center for the nation. And that was direct from the KPFA folio, the printed schedule from February of 1970. And now here we present this December 23rd, 1969 special on the Alcatraz occupation on From the Vault.
1: This is Al Silbowitz, the station manager at KPFA, and this is the Pacifica Network. Tonight, we present the second in our continuing series of reports from Alcatraz. Alcatraz is a rocky and forbidding island situated in San Francisco Bay, with a commanding view of San Francisco and the Golden Gate. Before it became the infamous maximum security federal prison known as the Rock, it was the site of an old fort, the dungeons of which still honeycomb the foundations of the main cell block building. At present, it remains the home of a government caretaker and his family. Although electrical power, telephone, and supplies of fresh water have been cut off, the Indians, some 200 of them now, on Alcatraz are maintaining themselves with the aid of a fishing boat that shuttles back and forth between Pier 47 near Fisherman's Wharf and the island's single and difficult-to-negotiate landing. The boat maintains an hourly schedule for the 10-minute trip, ferrying supplies and people to the disputed island. U.S. government property signs on the island have been painted over in red and now read Indian Territory and Red Power. The Indians first staked their claim to the island on March 9, 1964, after it was officially abandoned as a federal prison. Five Sioux men claimed Alcatraz on the basis of an 1868 treaty made by the U.S. government with the Sioux. Among other things, the treaty provided that unused federal lands could be claimed by Sioux braves. Since its abandonment by the government, Alcatraz has proved a thorny problem, as the federal government and the city of San Francisco have sought a use for the island. Schemes have ranged from turning it into a bird sanctuary to the proposal made by H.L. Hunt, the wealthy Texas oil man, to build a towering monument and restaurant on it. Now, after a hiatus of 5 years, the Indians have reasserted their claim and vow that they will not be removed. We will take you to Alcatraz, but first a moment of introductory music from Buffy St. Marie, then live and direct from Alcatraz.

0: This is John Trudell welcoming you to Radio Free Alcatraz, and I'm speaking on behalf of the Indians of all tribes. Tonight we'll be speaking with Mrs. Stella Leach and Mr. Gabriel Sharp, Mr. Raymond Spang. Mrs. Leach is a member of the Colville Sioux tribes. She's a registered nurse and a council member on the island. She runs the clinic here on the island, and she took a three-month leave of absence from her job at the Well Baby Clinic in San Francisco to work with the people on the island. She's been here with Operation Alcatraz from the very beginning. And Mr. Gabriel Sharp is a Mojave, and he's a member of the Colorado River tribes of Parker, Arizona. His occupation is he's a counselor for Indian high school students, the assistant director of All Indian Upward Bound program at the Arizona State University in Tempe, Arizona, and he's the chairman of education for the Arizona Indian Association. And Ray Spang is a Northern Cheyenne, 19 years old. He's a student at UCLA, taking sociology, mental health, and law. And he's a member of the council here on the island, and he was a member of the invading group the 20th of November. And I will start off the questioning with Ray. Ray, what would you like to see take place on the island?
1: Well, I think I'd like to see a Native American university, which would include not only classroom discussion, but actually involve the students and the teachers going out to the communities and relating, but trying to make their education, what they learn in the classroom, relevant, and, you know, going out in the field and seeing the stuff works. And, you know, just relating or tying the two together rather than, see, like, I'm from Montana, and I went out to out east for a while, and I was, you know, completely cut off from my tribe and the people back home. I didn't know what was going on. But then if I see down in L.A., then I got the community around there, and I'm getting involved in that. We can work with the community, and they can have a direct say over what the students at the university do and sort of tie in the two together and work from there rather than, you know, having them go on their way and we go on our way, and hopefully, you know, by another time, 10 years or so, we'll meet somewhere or other.
0: Stella?
2: Yes.
0: Same.
2: What would I like to see on Alcatraz? I'd like to see the dreams of all these young people that took this island come true. If the university is what they want, then I'm all for it. Whatever pleases our young people, because to me this is the greatest thing that has ever occurred in my generation to these young people, to see our Indian youth take their place in society and once again become warriors in our society, men in the world.
0: Mr. Sharp, same question.
3: What I would like to see Alcatraz become would be in the minds of those people called Native Americans. I believe that we are always talking about dreams. Some people call dreams, and some people call these dreams imagination. And by our mind power and thoughts, we can create. I see a beautiful dream here on Alcatraz in terms of a piece of earth that God gave to the Indians, will revert back to the Indians, and out of this will grow something positive that really is Indians, that belongs to the Indians. And it's not government control or state control or controlled by other peoples, but something that really belongs to the Indian himself. This is a dream that I feel that some of these youngsters came on this island to create, to work with these ideas, and it's a beautiful dream.
0: I'd like to go back to what Stella mentioned about this is the first time that we have done anything as a group. Well, the youth have gotten together. And why do you think that this is the first time that we have ever really gotten together and done something in the national eye so that the public is aware of what we are doing, the circumstances leading up to this?
2: Well, in my lifetime, I've always found that the bureaucracies that controlled the Indians' destiny has always impressed upon the Indian that they could never get together. The tribes, there was such a basic difference between our tribal cultures and our philosophies that we could never unite. Well, here on this island, you can see about 70 different tribes working with each other in friendship and complete cooperation. And of course, this is very, very fascinating to me to prove to the Bureau of Indian Affairs and other establishments that once again they are wrong, that Indians primarily are the same. We are all Indians underneath, regardless of our culture or our geography.
0: Yeah, I did some reading on this, some books on Indians, and I read that the government started a policy several decades ago, a couple hundred years ago, of breaking down the Indian, not only as a nation, but as a tribe, as a family, as an individual, and they did this job, and they accomplished what they set out to do very well for a certain period of time. But I like to believe that they took our lands away. I don't like to believe this, but they did take our lands. But I like to believe that we haven't been defeated. I think this is the first really big chance we've had to show that we're still together and that we're willing to work together. And this is something that other people have got to learn to do. And it's taken us a long time. And there's a lot for us to do, but we're in the right direction. Ray, do you have any comments to add to this?
1: Well, I don't know. I don't like to think of ourselves as being defeated either. And I look at things factually, because, you know, the United States has stolen land, and they still are stealing land. They still got the reservations. They still have prejudiced teachers. The educational standards are, what, on the fifth grade level? I mean, after 400 years, on a fifth grade level. We've got the lowest death rate, and, you know, all these statistics. And people say, you know, they think of them as being in the past century. They say, well, my dad might have, you know, participated, my grandfather might have, but not today, you know. But if you go back to any of the reservations and just look around, live there for a week, and, you know, you find out it's true. It's really done. And about this dying out, see, like, we've been here for 20,000 years before the white man ever came, and 400 years and, what, 70-some years he's been here. And only in the last 50 years has he's really taken over, you know, with the factories, the pollution, cars, smog, birth control pills. Then the race question is coming up. And see, in 50 years, the white man is really messed up. And we've been here all along, and we're still here, you know, so there has to be some value. Because, you know, after they subjugated and divided us and beat us down and beat us over the head with a Christian cross and things, we still have our culture after 400 years. I mean, you know, where else is there another people who has been so subjugated and so small and yet still to retain so much?
0: The only other people I can think of that would fit into this category would be the Jewish people. And they have seemed to, what it has taken them about 400 years to kind of get things going for them. But that's the only other people I know of this really happening with that have taken a lot from a lot of harassment, I guess, from other peoples and other races, because we as a nation have suffered more. We're the only people to ever fight the United States government and suffer and pay for it continuously, even though the wars are supposedly long gone and over. We pay for it every day. And I would like Mr. Sharp to, he was talking on the boat on the way over here today about an incident that happened with Lee Brightman, and I would like to have Mr. Sharp give us the details on this.
3: Mr. Brightman came over to Arizona, I believe it was sometime in November. He got an invitation from the Phoenix area, and I work at the university in one of the offices, one of the Indian offices, so Mr. Brightman came to our office. He was a fellow Indian, brought him over, and he talked to my boss. I'm assistant director of the All Indian Upward Bound, and my boss is the director. So I won't mention names here, but after Mr. Brightman left our office, we got a call from the hierarchy of the university wanting to know who invited this guy. Another interesting part to this is Mr. Brightman was taken over to the Indian Community Action Program office, which works with Indians in Arizona and California and New Mexico. And they got a call from the governor's office, the governor of Arizona. One of his boys called down to the Indian Community Action headquarters wanting to know who invited this Mr. Brightman. And also that a suggestion was made that the Indians in Arizona were being treated very well. And this was quite interesting to me because I've been working in Indian affairs for a number of years, and I've lived on reservations, and I've seen some of the conditions there on reservations, on the Havasupai Reservation. I was working there for a number of years in the bottom of the Grand Canyon, and you would see a five-year-old youngster having for breakfast a dried-up old tortilla that they had the night before and a cup of coffee. And this would go on morning after morning. And I guess at that time I lived in a nice white house, and boy, did my conscience bother me. Well, this type of conditions exist all over in Arizona, in some of the 17 reservations there. But I think that the most interesting part was the comment saying that Arizona Indians are being helped. After people trying to help Arizona Indians since the Indian Reorganization Act and since we greeted the pilgrims, we still haven't gotten any place. I just wonder if who is really trying to help who.
0: It's a very, very good question there. We have to take about a 10-second pause here for station identification, and this broadcast is being brought by the Pacifica Network, and now local stations will identify themselves.
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0: Okay, we're back here. We're with Stella Leach, Mr. Gabriel Sharp, and Raymond Spang. And I think better explain who Lee Brightman is. Stella, you're a little more familiar with Lee. Would you care to?
2: Well, Lee heads the United Native American Group, and which is comprised primarily of college and university level students. He is one of the most well-known activists, I think, in the United States, and his main interest, of course, is the betterment of his people, not only through the educational level, but also through the nutritional and health levels.
0: I've only heard Mr. Brightman speak one time. This was at the California Educational Forum for California Indians in Riverside about a month ago. And he's a very effective speaker. He gets his point across.
2: Yeah, that's while he's doing this, and so perhaps that's what the governor of Arizona was concerned about. Maybe he was afraid his toes were going to be stepped on.
0: Mr. Sharp brought up the point about who is helping who. And there are many well-meaning people, I think, out on the outside society that would like to help us and maybe in many ways don't know how. But it seems to me that we have two different cultures, and many people that want to help the Indian people, they want to help us, but they want us to do it their way. They don't want to give us any free hand and let us work on our own. They don't seem to realize that we have brains and feelings and we're human beings and we can function just as well as anyone else. You know, we're not gods, but we're not devils. We're just everyday human beings with a culture and a history of our own that we would like to be able to bring out. Have you ever run into any well-meaning people, Ray, that maybe kind of louse things up?
1: Yeah, well, I think I ran into a lot, and most common are the type of well-to-do rich white lady whose husband has a big car and 2.4 children, things like this. And she usually goes around with her society friends and
5: collecting up $10 here and there and then sending it to some organization or to some family or even to some reservation. But then on the reservation, you don't know what happens to it. It's either ripped off in a tribal council or, you know, some other people get their hands into it. Then, you know, it really doesn't get down where it's going. If the people are really interested in getting the money out there, they would get themselves together. And also, when they organize, they shouldn't go around saying, well, we're going to save the Indian people. You know, they should just do about it quietly and matter-of-factly and get it done. And another thing is when there comes a plea from some reservation for help, one of the most, the first things they send is a lot of used old clothing. And, you know, it's going to cover up our reservation. So we don't need that. And some of the tribes are even kicking around the idea of starting a ceremony called the old clothes burning ceremony.
0: In many cases, that's about the only way some of these old clothes will keep us warm, too, is just have a big bonfire and get them all out of the way at once. Mr. Gabriel, or Mr. Sharp, you're, as an educator, what do you think about our educational program here and what we are setting up?
3: I've been reading over what the proposal here, and the potential is there. The Center for Native American Studies, it's great. It's a great idea. Let me give you a specific example of what we do in working with high school students, sophomore to senior level, between ages 15 to 20. I think that somewhere along this line you can, there are a lot of Indian students who have been going to school, public school, and don't really know what their tribes are. And every human being has to answer the question to within himself. He has to know, who am I, you know? Who am I? What is my purpose on this earth, you know? I think all we Indians know what our purpose is, and we know what our potential is. This is what makes us so in harmony and so relaxed. Now, I think that along your proposals here, it's tremendous. You have here an American Indian Spiritual Center. I could go into this for hours because I have been indoctrinated into the spiritual realm of Mojave philosophy, and you know, I guess some—I hate to use this word—but white people believe in heaven. We Indians know there's more than one heaven. There's about four, and the Navajos more, seven heavens, and the Hopis 12. My goodness, you know. So there's an area to be explored. I just can't talk enough about this. The American Indian Museum, this is an idea that is present on all reservations. The idea is always there. It's I think that this would be I just can't say enough about this. The potential is here, and I love the idea, and it's going to work in terms of education. There's no limit. There is no limit.
0: Thank you. Stella, would you please tell us how you happened to be here and when you first found out about the Alcatraz movement?
2: Well, I was aware for some time that our young people were planning on landing on Alcatraz. And, of course, I was all in favor of this. I didn't feel that at my age that I would take part in any of this. But on the second day after the landing, I felt that perhaps some of our people may need medical attention. So with the assistance of Dr. Tepper, who is the director of our All-Indian Well Baby Clinic in Oakland, we fixed up first aid kits, and I attempted to come aboard the island. Of course, at that time, the blockade was on, and I had to come in escorted by the United States Marshal. And so shortly after I arrived, while the clinic was put in commission, and we found that there was a need for it here, because then the families began to come onto the island, and more people were getting through the blockade, and of course food and water situation was quite serious for the first 4 or 5 days, and so I stayed, and finally I got a 3-month leave of absence and remained on the island permanently, and of course my employer, Dr. Tepper, has since then given 1 day a week to our clinic here on the island, and it might be interesting to the people that are listening to know that we have a doctor that comes every day, and six of these doctors are Jewish, and the seventh one is a Greek, Dr. Chalice, and these are all people that have come from an oppressed background, and I feel that they are sympathetic to us, and this is the reason that they have participated so wholeheartedly. And of course, there are other doctors and nurses in the community that have donated large quantities of medical supplies, and these we are very happy to receive.
0: That brings to mind right after the, about, I guess about the first 2 weeks after the occupation of the island, that the GSA and the Public Health Department made threats to remove us from the island because of improper sanitation facilities on the island. They made statements that they may have to remove us. And that kind of struck me as being rather funny, because they let us live on reservations under the same circumstances, and they haven't threatened to improve these conditions or drag us off and make things better for us. But all of a sudden we're on this island, and they want to do this for the people that are on the island, and somehow I just don't think that we would benefit all that much from it. Ray, what is it like on your reservation at home?
5: Well, my reservation is mentioned in the New Indians, and it's a small town, it's in a valley, it's a population of maybe 1,000. We've got a state highway coming through, dividing the town into two. One side's agency controlled, meaning they've got shutters and lawns and cars and sidewalks. And then on the other side, there's a craft cattle guard in between there. And on the other side, we've got the highway, then we've got the town, and above the town, we've got the three main areas of where the people live. And so there's three groups, the Indians and the Utahns people and then the agency people. And there's a lot of, fighting, among the agency kids and the Indian kids and the white kids. There was anyway, and now it's, it's a little bit more covert than it was. And we do have Indians who work for the BIA, and they stay on the agency side. And, among all the Indians, there's a current term called, well, it has been passed, called agency kids. Referring to the Indian kids who lived on the agency side, who are brown, or little brown Americans, essentially. Now, they have no culture. They don't associate with the Indians because the Indians are Indians, whatever that connotes to them. And we have, about two gas stations, one store, about 12 religions, and one main street. That's about it.
0: Gabriel, would you... give us a little background on the reservation at your home.
3: Well, I'm from the Colorado River Reservation. It's the jewel along the Colorado River. It's a diamond shape, and it's just what it is. It's a jewel of a land. It is one of the richest land between Phoenix and the coast there, and the Colorado River runs right through it. In fact, some of the California water that Los Angeles drinks, the population there, is from the Colorado River. Isn't that wonderful? And so we are right below that aqueduct, and also above there is Lake Havasu City. And we could have our own city down there, and we're developing it down on that reservation. Now, in regards to the society there, we have a reservation town. So many square miles was granted by Congress for a town. Townsite was created there. And you have non-Indians living there, and then you have the reservation group. And it seems to me that we have different caste system there, the white caste and the Indian caste system. But the Indian group itself has broken down into two separate groups, those who believe in the white society and those who don't. Those who don't want to sing their own songs and go their own way, and they have to go on the California side to sing. So they gather there every Sunday and they sing songs. This group of people are in terms of tribal government, and we do have a tribal government there and a tribal council there. They feel alienated. They feel aloof and apart from the council, and this creates a problem there. But it's still a potential. 98% of the people in our reservation spoke English in 1958. And right at this time, I imagine 100% of them speak English. But we still have the same old problems. They're still poor Indians, and a whole lot of them. So learning English and going through college doesn't mean a thing. At that point in time, when you have to return back to the reservation, you're not in the in-group. With a college education, one could be the janitor over there on the reservation if you don't go with the, don't follow the BIA policy or tribal policy, you know. So, it's still positive. It's still a jewel. It's still a land. And some of the other Indian people who really follow the Indian philosophy and the Indian way of thought are now beginning to get into the government. And slow. This last election last year, a year ago in December, 50% of the council there were under the age of 35. And we have a real young tribal council chairman there, about 27 years old. And this is great. There's a change coming, and it's going to be positive for our reservation. But I think that we're going to have to set up cultural studies, studying about ourselves and learning to talk our own language again. Over.
0: Okay, well, thank you, Gabriel. I see that we're out of time for this part of the show, so we'll have to send this back to the local stations for about 15 minutes, and we'll return at 8. And I'd like to thank you, Stella and Gabriel and Ray, for being here and giving us your time. Okay, so we'll return at 8 o'clock.

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1: This is the Pacifica Network, and this is Pacifica Berkeley. KPFA and KPFB. This is Al Silbowitz, the station manager at KPFA, and I'm in the studio with John Adair, professor of anthropology at San Francisco State. Professor Adair, your major field of interest is Indian culture and anthropology, particularly with an interest in the Indians. Have you got any reactions to the occupation of Alcatraz and to what's been said so far this evening?
2: Well, those that I've spoken with think that this is really a very significant event, and one that my friends have watched very carefully. Those of us in anthropology who have worked with American Indians in the past have been very much concerned with the fact that while the federal government's heart might be in the right place, doing things for Indians is no answer at all. And the Indians have shown in their moving in on Alcatraz, that they intend to do things for themselves, and that's what's the really important thing.
1: Well, I think that there may be a kind of over-familiarity with the horrifying statistics on the part of the young Indian people on Alcatraz, and that they don't lean on those in presenting them to our audience. I think there are many statistics and case histories and examples that could be given. The mortality rate significantly higher on reservations and things of this sort. Would you want to express some of those?
2: Yes. Well, I don't have the statistics at hand. I could make some comments. The health situation for the American Indian nationwide has been deplorable. In some areas, since the United States Public Health Service has taken over, some conditions have improved. They've improved remarkably on the Navajo Reservation, which I am familiar with. On other reservations, I understand that they are still way behind in terms of rendering an adequate health service. But beyond that, there are other things that should be pointed out. There are very few American Indian lawyers, for example. There are very few American Indian college professors. There are very few American Indian professionals, although the Indians are coming into professional ranks more and more every year. But they have been a people, as been expressed by the Indians on Alcatraz that spoke this evening. There has been an isolation of the Indians from the mainstream of American life. And now that the Indians are living in by tens of thousands in American cities, as a matter of fact, Los Angeles and Orange County have the largest Indian population, I believe, in the nation of any equivalent, of any comparable area. And Indians in cities, is living in cities is something very new to Indians. And in the urban renewal, Indians frequently get left out in the cold. And I might add speaking of renewal, this seems to be on Alcatraz an Indian renewal. They want to find their own way of coping with the city and coping with conditions on their reservations from which they have been relocated.
1: The figure is often given of about 600,000 as the Indian population in the United States. I understand that this figure may not be accurate because many Indian people, as with certain other segments of the population, for example, young people who are designated as hippies just do not get reflected in the census. They're not found. They're lost. But that figure of 600,000, even if we accept it as a kind of working hypothesis, what relation does that bear to the population of Indians as anthropologists have been able to estimate it prior to the advent of the white man on this continent?
2: Well, the Indian population in the last 50 years has been very much on the increase. And it is getting up to and perhaps will exceed the Aboriginal population. But the important thing is that at the present day, the Indian populations all over the nation are are increasing very rapidly, and it's one of the most rapidly increasing populations in all of North America.
1: But it is significantly less, as I understand, than the number of Native Americans or Indians that were here when, let's say, the first people arrived from Europe.
2: I'm sure that's true, but I can't give you the statistics.
1: All right. I assume that that was a significant factor because what that means is, of course, that the rate of attrition and death and destruction, which occurred 100, 200, 250 years ago, was a significant factor, I guess, in the inheritance and memory and legend structure and history of any individual Indian who's alive today.
2: Correct. This is one of the things that is in the mind of all of the American Indians. And another thing which was expressed this evening by those out on Alcatraz was the importance of Indians studying about themselves, as was said, a chance to educate themselves as to what their Indian heritage is. Now, in certain areas of the country, the American Southwest, for one, the American Indians' culture is still very much of a going concern. Their religion is still with them, and they practice their religion in their daily life. Their economics and their tribal structure and their social organization is still very much the way it was prior to the white man. But that's not so on the West Coast. It's not so on the East Coast and in many other sections of the country. And there you find that the Indians are essentially looking for an identity, and it's an identity that has been lost. And they want to really know what their Indian ancestry, how they lived, and what their culture was. And that was said and is said every day by American Indians, especially those living in cities.
1: I have this reaction every once in a while to the conservationists' actions on behalf of things such as redwoods and disappearing species of animals, that they're very concerned about this, as indeed I think is a large proportion of the population, as I am myself. But at the same time, I recall the very interesting, fascinating book called Ishi, which was really a description of the last remaining person from a tribal group, a group of human beings who lived in the state of California before the coming of Europeans, I suppose I should call them, because they were not all white, as a matter of fact. And I wonder about the feelings we have about the disappearance of intact, complete cultural groups, which has taken place in the past, groups of people who shall be no more, whose culture, whose human culture has completely disappeared except for artifacts.
2: This, of course, is the case not only with American Indian, but it's true all over the world, in Southeast Asia, the mountain tribes, and in Africa. And wherever one would look at tribal life, one finds that with the passing of every year, a significant number of cultures are lost from the world. And that, again, I think, is the real significance of Alcatraz. The American Indian does not want to be lost. He does not want to be swept into the mainstream of American society. They do not want to be homogenized, as they say. And many anthropologists and many sociologists lately have realized the wisdom of their words in not wanting to get lost in the mainstream. What they need is their own thing and their own identity.
1: I'd like to ask you briefly about the field of Indian studies as it occurs in anthropology or related fields. Is that an area of interest amongst anthropologists and professional people in the academic field, or is this something which has gone into eclipse? I know there was a time somewhat earlier when this was considered a basic major field of study.
2: The American Indians... I want to be sure that I have your question. Is your question, is the American Indian as a subject in anthropology still a going concern? Is that your question?
1: Well, really, I think a little broader than that. The field of Indian studies, which would be, of course, I think, include the earlier study as well as the current situation.
2: Well, I'll answer the question this way. Prior to this, the anthropologists and other social scientists were those who from the outside had a great interest in the nature of Indian culture. In recent years, American Indians themselves have wanted to be participants in this study. And I think this is a significant new movement in anthropology itself that's just getting underway, what one might call in-culture research. And this also has, of course, a great educational value. Many of the same psychological characteristics that and pedantic, I mean to say the problem of the educator, educating various ethnic groups bears many similarities from one group to the next. And the American Indian, just as the blacks feel that, they must find out for themselves, and they must do a good deal of writing about themselves. Now, this is just getting underway among the American Indians. It was, to a degree, true in the 19th century. Many of the leading anthropologists in the 19th century were actually American Indians. But more recently, that has not been the case. And now the American Indian wants to get back to write his own history. This is going on at Rough Rock, Arizona, on the Navajo Reservation, where they are feeding back to the community and to the people the work of the anthropologists and interpreting that material in their own way. I think this is excellent. And the same thing goes in the classroom at San Francisco State or University of California, Berkeley, or other places where Native American studies are being taught.
1: We've heard reference made to the Bureau of Indian Affairs, and otherwise known as BIA, and I'm sure that we will hear it again many times as these programs progress. Could you perhaps describe what the Bureau of Indian Affairs is and a little bit of its history and relationship with the Indian people, just even in general terms, so our audience may have that in its mind?
2: Well, the Bureau of Indian Affairs started out, I might add, in the War Department in the last century. It was transferred over to the Department of the Interior and is a very large bureaucracy. It is a well-meaning bureaucracy. It has had some very brilliant leaders. John Collier Sr. was perhaps the most notable of any of the Indian commissioners. But the Department of the Interior has always had to be a defender of the American Indian against those who would make land claims against the American Indian and grab the land from him. And so the Department of the Interior has had many different kinds of roles. And there has been, of course, in the distant past, a good deal of corruption within the federal government. That has not been so under the Collier regime and under recent commissioners. But nonetheless, it is such an enormous bureaucracy that it is very difficult for the Indian to have his own voice heard, even if an Indian commissioner is, even if an Indian himself is the commissioner, which is the present case, and the case of the last commissioner was also an American Indian. But the bureaucracy moves very, very slowly, and it's off in one little corner in Washington. The Bureau of Indian Affairs does not lead to other kinds of career jobs in the life of the American civil servant. It's a dead end, and very frequently people just get lost in that bureau, and they do not become effective, and they become demoralized. The same thing goes for Indians who have joined the bureau.
1: We've got about a minute more before we go back to Alcatraz, and I'd like to ask you as a concluding question what your reactions are to the ideas that were promulgated as far as the use of Alcatraz. For example, the setting up of a Native American university. How do you react to that?
2: I think that this is a marvelous idea. I would see no reason why that cannot be done and done effectively at Alcatraz, here in the middle of the Bay Area, where there are excellent universities that have had a long interest in ecology and in American Indian studies. What could be a better site for such a university? And I think that from what I know and from what the Indians have said this evening, they want to extend their services and their educational services back to their reservation. And speaking of ecology, I think this in itself is another excellent thing about the takeover of Alcatraz by these Indians. It will be of great significance to see how they can relate to that environment and how they are able to improve that environment.
1: And this is KPFA and KPFB, Pacifica Berkeley. This is the Pacifica Network. We now take you back, live and direct, via radio link to Alcatraz.
3: Welcome back. This is Radio Free Alcatraz from Indian Land, Alcatraz Island in California. This is John Trudell speaking for the Indians of all tribes. And for this portion of the show, we have with us Mr. Richard Oakes, Ms. Lenaida Means, and Mr. Earl Livermore. Richard Oakes, as many of you may know, is a Mohawk Indian from New York, the St. Regis Reservation, Quebec, Canada. He's a council member now. He was with the initial invasion, and he's also a San Francisco State College student. And Lenaida Means is a Bannock Indian from Fort Hall, Idaho, and she's a college student also in pre-law at the University of California at Berkeley, and she was also one of the first 14 to land on the island. And we have also with us Mr. Earl Livermore, a Blackfoot Indian from Montana, who was just appointed coordinator for the Alcatraz movement. He's also the ex-director of the San Francisco Indian Center. He's an artist, and he has been with the movement from the start. And so the first question I'm going to lead off with, because Richard just mentioned it to me, is at this very moment, what are one of our most important needs on the island? Yes.
4: At this moment, we need water. Water was our, when we first came on, was one of our most outstanding problems, and it still is our problem now. We had, as of 2 days ago, 25,000 gallons. Now it's down to a critical level, and we're in dire need of water.
3: Okay, so if there's anyone out here in the San Francisco area that can give us a hand about getting some more water, we sure would appreciate it. Earl, as an artist, what would you like to see develop with an art program on the island?
5: Well, we're already in the process of looking for a site to develop an art studies program. I've had a friend of mine look at a site, and we're thinking of starting a program immediately if we can get the art supplies out here on the island. We'd like to work toward developing a culture center. We know that there are a number of Indian art organizations throughout the country that can help us as far as getting the art to the area if we want a national art exhibit.
3: Well, I think it's to people that know anything about the Indian people that Indians are just, as a race of people, naturally artistic, come out with many beautiful designs. As a matter of fact, one of the boys that's here for the conference today that we held is, spent the night at my house down here on the next level. And he did a painting this afternoon on the wall of an Indian riding a horse, and he did it in about an hour's time. You know, it's a very good job. He's never had any artistic training. And also, there's a gentleman from Canada. His name is Alan Sapp, and he's a Cree Indian. And he has just, he's starting to get public attention now as an artist. Lenaida, I had, being as you were one of the original 14 to come out here, one of the invaders, why did you join this movement?
6: Well, I guess it's a lifelong thing. You don't just, it's hard to say that you just jump into it and you join it. It comes from way back from the reservation and the type of things you see your

0: the building of the Long Sioux Dam, the Seaway Project, which was taking parts of our reservation up there without compensation. Also building of a bridge from the United States to Canada on the reservation, and building of facilities to house the maintenance men and the various aspects of the bridge, all on Indian land without just compensation. So it's really been a deep part of me to try to rectify some of these. Now we feel that we're in a position to do something about it.
1: Yes, it seems to me that the government has been practicing a policy of taking what they need from the Indian people, well, not necessarily what they need, taking what they want from us just about any time that they would like to do so, and they've been doing this through the years, or doing it today. And I would say that a large majority of the people out in the average American people aren't even aware that this is going on. And maybe that's why the government is allowed to get away with this. We're just about out of time here, and I would like to say to the people in Los Angeles, San Francisco, and New York City that all you have to do to help us with the Alcatraz movement is just write a letter. Write a letter to your congressman or to President Nixon, but write a letter and just say that you support what we're doing, because what we're doing here is not to advocate the overthrow of the United States government or anything else. What we're struggling for is a chance for our people, the same chance that everyone else seems to be fighting for today. But we have never had anyone to really kind of want to do the battle for us, so I guess we're going to have to do it ourselves.
2: And that does it for this week's From the Vault. 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This program was written and produced by Mark Torres and Brian DeShazer. 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And thank you for keeping our history alive.
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0: From New York, this is Democracy Now!
1: So we've all been seeing the headlines coming out of Silicon Valley where AI engineers, workers from Anthropic and other tech companies are warning that AI might cause mass extinction, the end of humanity. So I don't think that we should necessarily take seriously what they're saying about the tools, about AI itself, but we should take very seriously the fact that they are willing to gamble the entire world for what they believe is a very profitable technology.
0: As AI researchers warn unregulated artificial intelligence could kill off the human race, we'll speak with Astra Taylor and Naomi Klein, co-authors of the new book, End Times Fascism and the Fight for the Living World. The book examines how wealthy elites, including tech CEOs, are preparing for the end of the world, even as they contribute to growing inequality, political instability, wars, and the climate crisis. The book also looks at the social movements pushing back.
2: All over the world, we're seeing social movements, whether they're rising up against data centers or against AI in schools or against corrupt governments in Albania. All over the world, these social movements are committing to the living world, that the places where they live are worth saving, worth putting themselves on the line for. Their neighbors are worth saving. People and the living world are worth saving.
0: Today, Naomi Klein and Astra Taylor on End Times Fascism for the Hour. All that and more coming up. Welcome to Democracy Now!, democracynow.org, The War and Peace Report. I'm Amy Goodman. The Supreme Court has blocked President Trump's efforts to restrict mail-in voting.

0: voting ahead of November's midterm elections. On Monday, the court issued a brief, unsigned order upholding a lower court ruling that bars the U.S. Postal Service from fully implementing Trump's executive order, which sought to create federal lists of citizens and to refuse delivery of mail-in ballots to people not on those lists. This comes as a whistleblower is alleging federal agents may have broken state laws in a wide-ranging search for alleged unlawfully registered voters. The whistleblower reached out to California's Democratic Senator Alex Padilla, who made the complaint public Monday. Senate Democratic leader Chuck Schumer warned the Department of Homeland Security pulled hundreds of federal agents from their normal roles to identify supposed unlawful voters.
1: DHS, under Trump, is forcing its officials to carry out an illegal scheme, break state laws, and treat U.S. citizens as collateral damage, all to advance his scheme to rig the election. They're even asking people to lie about their identities so they can create this illegal scheme. We are weeks from the midterms. Americans should not have to fear being targeted by their own government because of how they're registered to vote.
0: President Trump's rejected calls to regulate artificial intelligence, calling warnings about the threat of super intelligent machines a hoax. Writing on his Truth Social platform, Trump boasted, quote, the only controller guardrails that AI needs is a strong and smart, high IQ president, and the USA has that in spades. There's a sick conspiracy going on against AI and data centers, and the only one that is happy about it is China. Whoever wins AI wins, Trump said. His comments came after Anthropic CEO Dario Amodei and other AI heads publicly called for a slowdown in the development of frontier AI models and called for government regulation themselves. On Monday, Trump called Jensen Huang, the CEO of the computer chip maker NVIDIA. While Huang was speaking at an AI summit in Los Angeles, Huang put the president on speakerphone.
2: Well, I know about AI. I know. I also have common sense about AI. The robots will not be taking over. AI will not be taking over the rest of the world. The whole thing is a hoax.
0: We'll have more on artificial intelligence after headlines with Naomi Klein and Astra Taylor, co-authors of the new book End Times Fascism and the Fight for the Living World. Yemen's Iran-backed Houthis seized two islands in the southern Red Sea Monday as Saudi Arabia launched 54 airstrikes over the past 24 hours. The Houthis are currently digging into positions on the western coast of Yemen along the Red Sea. On Monday, Saudi Crown Prince Mohammed bin Salman met with the U.S. commander who oversees Middle East operations days after President Trump dismissed the Saudi leader's calls for help in combating the Houthis. Their meeting came as Vice President J.D. Vance claimed the U.S. is, quote, on top of the situation.
3: We've also been engaged in direct conversations with the Houthis themselves. So we actually feel like we are on top of the situation. It's a very fluid and dynamic thing. But we're going to keep on monitoring it, making sure that Americans' best interests are represented.
0: Iran's Islamic Revolutionary Guard Corps says it shot down two more U.S.-operated MQ-1 drones over the Strait of Hormuz and says an oil tanker exploded and caught fire after colliding with mines. The IRGC did not provide further details, but the claim came as a fire broke out in an oil tanker off the coast of Oman. Two dozen sailors were evacuated. Two remain missing. On Monday, the Secretary of Iran's Supreme National Security Council rejected Trump's claim that he was open to resuming discussions with Iran, declaring, quote, no talks until Iran's conditions are met, period, unquote. On Monday, the yield on 10-year U.S. Treasury bonds passed 5% for just the second time since the 2008 financial crisis, pushing mortgage and other borrowing costs higher. Brent crude oil topped $108 a barrel as officials in Saudi Arabia said it would take weeks to repair the east-west oil pipeline struck by Houthis last week. The former ICE jail in the Florida Everglades, known as Alligator Alcatraz, frequently locked detained immigrants in outdoor metal cages that were no bigger than a phone booth. That's according to the Department of Homeland Security's internal watchdog report. At least 79 immigrants were held in these cages known as so-called calming areas for several minutes to nearly 2 hours. Investigators also found the ICE jail did not comply with standards related to medical care, food quality, personal hygiene, and recreation. The facility eventually shut down after legal challenges and scrutiny over its abuse and inhumane conditions. A coalition of six cities and counties led by New York filed a lawsuit Monday seeking to block the Trump administration's new rule, making it easier for federal officials to reject green card and visa applications from immigrants who've used public benefits. Immigrants could also be denied a green card if they or a family member receives state or federal financial aid to attend college. New York Attorney General Letitia James announced a similar lawsuit against the Trump administration over the new rule on behalf of New York and nearly two dozen other states around the country. James spoke yesterday.
4: The rule would allow immigration officers to consider use of critical benefits like Medicaid and SNAP and even participation in school meal programs as part of an applicant's circumstance. And that means immigrant New Yorkers may be forced to ask themselves impossible questions. Will getting health insurance hurt my chances of getting a green card? Will accepting food assistance when I fall on hard times be held against me?
0: Donald Trump Jr.'s Bahamas wedding was secretly bankrolled by a Russian oligarch close to Russian President Putin. That's the headline of a new ProPublica expose, which found that Russian billionaire Umar Kremlev paid the bill for hundreds of thousands of dollars of expenses during Donald Trump Jr.'s destination wedding in May, including a fireworks display and the rental of two private islands. Kremlev is president of the International Boxing Association. He's been sanctioned by Ukraine over his ties to Putin, who awarded Kremlev the Order of Friendship in April. Trump Jr. and his newlywed wife, Bettina Anderson, confirmed ProPublica's findings, writing on social media, quote, "Our dear friend Umar very generously hosted two incredible nights of celebrations for us. It's unfortunate that something so personal and happy can be recast as something political or sinister simply because of who someone is or where they come from," said Trump Jr. On Capitol Hill, Kentucky Republican Senator Mitch McConnell returned to the Senate for the first time since suffering a medical emergency in June. He'd been almost entirely out of public view for 3 months. McConnell used an assisted wheelchair, appeared frail, and spoke slowly when talking to reporters briefly outside the Senate chamber. Reporters were barred from recording video of the 84-year-old senator. In Turkey, authorities have detained at least 162 people in a series of raids on gay bars and the homes of LGBTQI plus activists. Police also searched the offices of six LGBTQ plus associations in weekend raids. It's part of an operation called Keep My Family Safe. Same-sex relations are not illegal in Turkey, but homophobia and transphobia remain widespread. President Recep Tayyip Erdogan has repeatedly blamed the LGBTQ plus community for falling birth rates. A federal judge in Massachusetts has blocked the Trump administration from enforcing a new rule that would limit the visa length for international students, academics, and journalists. The new policy would have capped the stay of international students who are usually allowed to extend their U.S. visas until their studies are completed, while limiting foreign journalists to remain in the U.S. for just 240 days. In New York, Palestinian rights advocate Mahmoud Khalil has filed a federal civil rights lawsuit against Columbia University, accusing the school of failing to protect him and other pro-Palestine student activists from harassment. Khalil was arrested by federal immigration agents who ambushed him at his Columbia University apartment building in March of 2025. He spent over 100 days in an ICE jail in Louisiana, missing the birth of his first child. Speaking to reporters on Monday, Mahmoud Khalil denounced what he called Colombia's deliberate indifference and discrimination aimed at intimidating Palestinian students.
5: For over 2 years, we pleaded with Colombia. Colombia did not care. Our safety and well-being did not serve the ideological project its board of trustees was protecting, so they turned us away. We are suing because no student, regardless of their background, should go through the hell that Colombia put us through over all these years.
0: To see our interviews with Mahmoud Khalil, go to democracynow.org. And music superstar Ed Sheeran has removed the Grammy-winning musician Macklemore from the rest of Sheeran's U.S. tour following a boycott by stadium owners who cited Macklemore's Palestine advocacy and onstage comments about Gaza and the occupied West Bank. In a statement shared on Instagram, Macklemore detailed a call between Ed Sheeran and Robert Kraft, the billionaire owner of the New England Patriots and Gillette Stadium, rallied other stadium owners to ban Macklemore and told Sheeran to remove the rapper from the shows or he, too, would not be allowed to perform. On September 4th, Macklemore performed his song Hinds Hall to a packed MetLife Stadium in New Jersey just outside New York City. He dedicated it to Columbia University students who led a protest encampment in 2024. Hinds Hall was named after Hind Rajab, a 5-year-old Palestinian girl who was killed by Israeli soldiers in Gaza alongside 6 members of her family and the 2 paramedics who were dispatched to save her.
6: I said, free Palestine. I want those words to be loud and clear, so the people from Gaza all the way to the occupied West Bank know that we have not forgotten them.
0: That was Macklemore at MetLife Stadium. To see our interview with Macklemore last year, go to democracynow.org. And those are some of the headlines. This is Democracy Now!, the War and Peace Report. Coming up, Naomi Klein and Astra Taylor, co-authors of the new book, End Times Fascism and the Fight for the Living World. Stay with us.

0: Demagogue by Lila Downs here at Democracy Now! Studios. This is Democracy Now!, democracynow.org, the War and Peace Report. I'm Amy Goodman in New York, joined by Democracy Now! Co-host Juan Gonzalez in Chicago. Hi, Juan.
1: Hi, Amy, and welcome to all of our listeners and viewers across the country and around the world.
0: The people building AI earnestly believe that it could kill us by the end of the decade. That was the warning last week from former Anthropic researcher Jacob Coxon that set off an escalating debate over how to regulate increasingly powerful AI systems. Coxon spoke to the BBC.
2: So it's not at all an exaggeration to say that the people who are involved with both founding these companies and building the tech believe there is a possibility of human extinction. And many of the people who are sort of deep in the weeds on actually coding the thing believe that there is like a greater than 10% chance, or even greater, some smaller, but they all have different numbers for a probability that humans might die. And they all keep this in their head on a daily basis while working on the technology.
0: Amadai also called for the pace of development of artificial intelligence models to slow down. In an essay, he wrote that within 6 to 12 months, a swarm of AI agents could be capable of taking over the entire internet and cause hundreds of billions of dollars in damage. He wrote, quote, "The scale of damage would continue to increase from there if AI becomes more powerful without the necessary guardrails," unquote. But President Trump has rejected growing calls for placing regulatory guardrails on the AI industry and has called concerns over AI a hoax. On Monday, Trump called Jensen Huang, the CEO of the computer chip maker NVIDIA. While Huang was speaking at an AI summit in Los Angeles, Huang put the president on speakerphone.
3: "The data centers are great, and they make people wealthy, and they make states wealthy, and it's the oil of the next 20, 25 years. It's bigger than the internet and the AI, much more so. And they're just playing right into the hands of a lot of people that don't want to see it happen, and that could be political people, and it could also be China. And we're not going to let that happen. It's a hoax." And
4: you're right. We're not going to let that happen, sir.
3: No, we're not going to let it happen. The robots are not going to be taking over the world.
0: As the debate over AI intensifies, the award-winning journalists and writers Naomi Klein and Astra Taylor have a new book out today that's connected to all of this. It's titled End Times Fascism and the Fight for the Living World. It examines how wealthy elites, including tech CEOs, are preparing for the end of the world, even as they contribute to growing inequality, political instability, wars, and the climate crisis. They'll join us in a minute, but first, here's a short excerpt from a video that was released with the book.
5: End Times Fascism is not a monolith. It's a dangerous and fractious alliance of three main groups.
6: Religious end timers.
7: From the very beginning, it's been clear that God has a special plan and purpose for the nation of Israel.
6: Tech end timers.
8: You know, I think AI will probably, like most likely, sort of lead to the end of the world. But in the meantime, there will be great companies created.
6: Ethno-nationalist end timers.
9: America is fighting with Israel for a common goal. To protect our future. 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
10: That's a good take right there.
11: See f***ing high. Let's f***ing go.
12: You would prefer the human race to endure, right? You're hesitating.
4: Yeah, well, I...
13: End Times fascists haven't just given up on liberal democracy. They've given up on the possibility of a shared future for all of us.
5: The most powerful people in the world
13: are preparing for the end of the world.
5: An end that they themselves are both accelerating
13: and profiting from. We have imagined Armageddon so many times, it can almost feel inevitable, except it's not. So, which side are you on?
5: the side of bunkering down, abandoning Earth, and profiting from apocalypse? Or staying loyal to this planet and its people?
14: Who are you aligned with? Who are you protecting?
5: And making life here better.
0: A short video released in conjunction with the new book, End Times Fascism and the Fight for the Living World, written by our guests in studio for the hour, Naomi Klein, award-winning journalist, documentary filmmaker, best-selling author of a number of books, including Doppelganger and No Logo and The Shock Doctrine. Naomi Klein is also an associate professor and co-director of the Center for Climate Justice at the University of British Columbia in Canada. Astor Taylor is an award-winning writer, activist, and documentary filmmaker, the co-founder of The Debt Collective, and author of several books, including The Age of Insecurity, Coming Together as Things Fall Apart, and The People's Platform, Taking Back Power and Culture in the Digital Age. Thanks so much for spending the hour with us. Naomi, start off with the title. Start off with End Times Fascism. Why you chose this?
15: Well, first of all, thank you for having us here, Amy. It's great to be launching the book on Democracy Now. It just came out this morning, as you said, and I think we have a long tradition of launching books together. So we decided to call it End Times Fascism because we're trying to understand what is the same and what is different about our moment of far-right extremism. I mean, we know that far-right parties with lineages to the fascists of the 20th century are rising to power in around the world. I mean, we just saw a fateful election in a German state, the first time the far right has won an election since the Second World War. We're seeing very, very disturbing polls in France, for instance. And we're seeing more and more open fascist expressions in the United States from very powerful people in government and in tech. But we don't believe that this is simply a rerun. We don't believe that history repeats on a loop. We believe that we're in something more like a sequel, where the logics of fascism, which are the logics of dehumanization, of othering, of racial supremacy and hierarchy, are now being applied in a time of global existential crisis. This is not news to Democracy Now! Listeners and viewers that we live in a time of climate breakdown and collapse. We have tools like nuclear weapons that were not known to Hitler and Mussolini, that have the ability to inflict apocalyptic levels of violence that were beyond their reach. Fascism always emerges during times of systemic crises. And it actually emerges as a way to protect capitalism from systemic change. So if we think about 20th century fascism in Europe after the First World War, there was a rising socialist response to the wreckage of the First World War, then to the Great Depression. And fascism rises up. We call it capitalism's threat response, or capitalism with bared teeth, to make sure that all of that popular public anger is pivoted towards the scapegoat. So in our time, as we see these global crises that could lead to systemic change, or there can be this, what we're calling end times fascist response, that says, let it burn. And now it's a fight for who's going to survive the future. Now it's about building, as you saw in that film that we were fortunate to work with a great a team of filmmakers on, it's about building the bunkers and the rocket ships and the escape hatches. For religious end-timers, it's literally about the bunker in the sky. It's about the idea of the rapture. But that is almost like a template for these more secular stories that are also a kind of a rapture, but we call it in the book a wealth rapture. If you've got resources, you can rapture yourself away from the impacts of those threats that we are all in. So that's why we call it End Times Fascism. It hasn't won yet. And the reason we wrote the book is because people are fighting back. And we think if we're able to look at this very frightening reality with clear eyes, the more it is exposed to the light, the less popular it is, because in fact, most people cherish our one and only home and want to stay and want to make it better.
1: Naomi, how is this different, for example, if from the 1950s and 60s, when at the height of the Cold War, there were Americans, especially upper class Americans, building bomb shelters, convinced that there was going to be a nuclear war, and the rest of the population eventually began to organize in an anti-nuclear movement that peaked in the 1980s and that led really to capitalism being forced to restrain itself to some degree in terms of arms control treaties. Why is this different than back then?
15: Well, Juan, I guess it's different because the people we're calling end times fascists are systematically dismantling that precise international infrastructure. One of the things that all those three factions all agree on, whether it's the religious fundamentalists, the tech extremists that we heard from in that video, or the ethno-nationalists, they don't agree on everything. But they all agree they want to get rid of the United Nations. They all believe that that is the sort of antichrist of their story. Sometimes they literally call it the antichrist. And that chapter that you're describing, which is we write about in the book, Juan, and I would actually love Astra to bring Astra into the conversation because she went pretty deep into this research on the history of bunkering in the United States and how people shifted the tide, because we actually think that's a really inspiring story that we need to know better. Can I bring in Astra, my
1: sure.
15: incredible co-author?
16: Hey, thank you so much. Again, thanks for having us. I mean, yeah, it is, you know, very quickly in the 1950s, the government policy was to encourage people to build their own bomb shelters in their backyard. And that was the response to the nuclear threat. And only around 1%, 2% of households did that, in part because people revolted at the idea of protecting themselves and letting their neighbors perish. And there was a massive debate in magazines like Time Magazine, Life Magazine, that was around the idea of gunning thy neighbor. And people said, we don't want to do that. We don't want to be hiding in a hole in the ground with guns pointing outwards and turning the people we care about away. And that is part of the genesis of the movement for nuclear disarmament. And, you know, it was ordinary people who put the right solution on the table, which is, let's get rid of nuclear bombs. Let's not turn on each other and bunker down. And there's a lesson in that for today.
15: I mean, it's so interesting because what they understood at the time is, like, either you bunker, either you just protect you and yours, or you get at the root cause of the crisis and you say, actually, we can't live with these weapons, right? It's too dangerous.
16: Yeah.
15: And, you know, as you both know, the nuclear disarmament movement had tremendous successes. In many ways, we argue that in the book, that it was a victim of its own success, because many people in the disarmament movement believed that they had won so many victories that now the people in charge were just going to finish the job, because so many thousands of nuclear warheads were successfully disarmed, and it seemed like there was a new era. And you know, the majority of the stockpiles were disarmed, but not enough, and now there is a rearming, and AI is being embedded in the nuclear arsenal, which is why at the end of the book we call for a triple disarmament movement. And in fact, Juan, we have something that you might be interested in, which a new coinage in the book, which is the Stephen Miller test. And basically, the argument that we're making is that eventually, the most powerful tools, the most powerful weapons will meet the worst people in the world. And if you don't want those tools to find themselves in the hands of Stephen Miller, then the tools should not exist. And that applies to nuclear weapons. It applies to AI. It applies to the wealth concentration itself, which we believe should be now understood as a WMD, that this level of wealth that has accumulated at the top of our economy has itself become a weapon of mass destruction. And so we need to be disarming the wealth bombs, the tech bombs, and of course, the bomb bombs. But because we are now seeing that these very dangerous, completely immoral people who seem to have such a casual attitude, and we see this from Donald Trump's most recent posts, just a kind of shrug in the face of apocalypse, they exert a magnetic pull towards one another.
1: And I wanted to follow up and ask either one of you if you want to answer this, because I did read the book in the last couple of days and really found it to be tremendously well written. At the same time, though, there were some concerns I had. For instance, there's very little mention of the rise of a multipolar world, of how the rise of East Asia, especially the shift of the world's industrial working class to China, Vietnam, India, Indonesia, Bangladesh, along with Brazil and Mexico, that's, in the view of many, that's the single biggest impediment to U.S. economic dominance of the capitalist market's expansion. And that's also the biggest threat that many of these end-timers, as you label them, are concerned about. They're concerned about China, yet China and its impact on U.S. hegemony and capitalism is not mentioned at all in the book.
15: Well, I think that the threat of China is really, really central to the unimpeded AI rollout. It's really the only argument they have, and we do write about that in the book. But you're right, it's not the central focus of the book. We are more focused on the United States and the way in particular this is being pushed through Latin America, because we think they're and Europe. But the threat of the multipolar world, I do think is central, because the only argument that Donald Trump really has in the face of the threats that are now being articulated from inside the House, from inside the companies, is but China. If we don't build it, they will. And it's completely untrue that deregulated AI has to be built the way it's being built, or else China will build it. China is much more open to regulating these technologies to the multilateral rules within the multilateral system. It's the U.S. that has been blowing up these agreements. And, you know, when the doomsday clock was reset this year, it was it's always pretty harrowing, but this year it was particularly so. They moved it forward 4 seconds. And describe not just the threats, whether it was biological weapons, nuclear weapons, AI, but the way the U.S. government under Donald Trump was going after all of the international agreements that governments like China had been a party to, and just saying, we don't need them. So it's the tools and the dismantling of any attempt to constrain those tools.
16: It's also about the narrative that the people in power are telling themselves. And I think, you know, we're tracking how there's a certain embrace of apocalyptic narrative, of Armageddon, of the end times that, you know, every government in the world doesn't have that narrative, right? It's something that's very powerful in certain branches of the United States political class, in Israel, in parts of Latin America. So we're not saying that it applies to every country around the entire world. And so that's one reason that isn't sent. There are some, you know, very powerful international players that aren't central to the thesis.
17: Astra and Naomi, you write about Peter Thiel saying, quote, "Today, a staggering number of his former colleagues and acolytes occupy powerful positions in every part of the Trump administration. The most consequential of them is J.D. Vance." If you can explain, who is Peter Thiel? What does it mean to have his inner circle populating the inner circle of the United States? And talk about all of these figures that are so much in the news now, that were standing behind President Trump during his inauguration, people who were opposed to him before, who took him off their platforms. I mean, we're talking about people like Jeff Bezos, people like Mark Zuckerberg and others.
16: Yes. Peter Thiel is a powerful billionaire and venture capitalist who has been in Silicon Valley for a long time. He's part of the PayPal mafia. So he founded PayPal with David Sachs, who was Trump's former AI and crypto czar, and also Elon Musk, of course, who is now the president of SpaceX. Everybody will know him. Peter Thiel is quite interesting because he's been on the far right very proudly for a long time, since he was an undergraduate at Stanford, when he and David Sachs actually wrote a book against political correctness. And he has been on the vanguard of being very much against democracy, very quasi-libertarian, but now just explicitly authoritarian, and has written things like, you know, democracy and freedom are incompatible. He was one of the first figures in Silicon Valley to come out for Trump in 2015. And as we write in the book, and as you said, many of his protégés are now in positions of power, and the most influential one is J.D. Vance. J.D. Vance has written about how his life changed when he saw Peter Thiel give a lecture. And this lecture inspired Vance to go to Silicon Valley to become a venture capitalist, not a very illustrious one. And that's where he met critical figures who would fund his political rise, including Thiel, who gave what was a record-breaking donation of $15 million and kind of launched and made possible Vance's bid to become the senator of Ohio. And it was Peter Thiel who also brokered the meeting at Mar-a-Lago where Vance was able to apologize for calling Donald Trump Hitler. So Vance is, of course, one of those figures who used to be opposed
17: Explain
16: to...
17: Explain that Vance
16: Yeah,
17: had...
16: Vance was once, you know, he was once for green energy. He was against Donald Trump, who he said misleads people and offers empty promises like building a wall, you know, which won't actually improve people's lives. But he's also quite an opportunist, and Peter Thiel brokered peace among those two, and now we know Vance is the VC VP. J.D. Vance is also critical in our book because he is who helped bring together the AI industry and Donald Trump. So we'll remember from Donald Trump's first term that he was against big tech. He was railing against big tech all the time. Thanks to J.D. Vance, who hosted a dinner at David Sachs' house, Trump got on the AI train, and it was a fundraiser, but it was also a pitch session, and Vance's Silicon Valley brethren told Donald Trump that AI would be good for the economy, but it would be very good for the fossil fuel sector. And now we see that the Trump administration is all in on AI and not much else. So when we, you know, look at the famous image of the second Trump inauguration, we see all those tech execs given their front seats and they're lined up. You know, our position is that it was the AI, it is the promise of generative AI eating the economy that actually turned them fascist and caused this incredible alliance with the Trump regime that we're seeing.
15: Yeah, that alliance has served them incredibly well. It has produced the first trillionaire. It has produced companies that are claiming valuations roughly equivalent to the entire U.S. economy. And what they wanted from Donald Trump was exactly what they got, a frontier. You know, you hear this phrase used all the time now, frontier AI. But if you think about what a frontier is a Wild West. It has no rules. And what they were upset about under the last administration was that there were some, you know, not radical, very simple rules like you have to label deep fakes, guardrails against precisely the scenarios that they're now talking about in terms of integration with weapon systems and the prospect of a rogue AI. So all of this was on the table years ago. There were discussions at the United Nations. It's interesting that they're always using China as the boogeyman of why they have to roll out AI without rules. China has many more rules regulating AI than the United States has, you know, including rules around not allowing children to have these, like, personal relationships with AI where there's confusion about whether or not you're talking to a friend or a robot or a therapist or whatever it is. So, first of all, that's a lie, and that's just the fact that people are not educated about what China is doing that is allowing people to fall for this line of, like, oh, no, if we don't do it, China will. They just simply don't know how China is regulating this. But one of the things I've been thinking about is, and we have to be aware of how active this push was for the frontier, because now, of course, these CEOs are all coming forward and saying, please regulate us. We'll regulate ourselves. We know we need to be regulated, as if they weren't the ones who not only demanded this Wild West frontier, but bankrolled it and created this strategic alliance with Donald Trump so that he would deliver it to them. And now they're realizing, okay, maybe we've gone too far and we have to look more credible. And Donald Trump is going, no way. Why is he saying no way? Because he has tanked the entire U.S. economy. And the only thing he has going for him is the AI stock bubble. And he's terrified of this bubble bursting all over him before the midterm elections or before the next presidential. He also is very invested in it personally, right? He's richer than he's ever been because of the rampant corruption of this administration, the money he's made from crypto, but also many different ways that he and his family are invested in AI. So that's why he's doing these frantic things like calling Jensen Huang on stage to say, don't worry, we're not going to do anything. But if you'll allow me, I was really struck because there's this myth, you know, these sort of parables of the technology slipping out of the hands of the men who built it, right? The Sorcerer's Apprentice, Frankenstein, creating a monster, right? And that's the myth that they're all telling. Oh, no, we've created this powerful monster. It's out of our hands, and now it's going to destroy us. I would argue that that myth really is coming true, but the monster is not AI, Amy. It's Donald Trump. They created Donald Trump. He is their monster. He's out of control, and he just won't stop. And they're like, wait a minute, maybe it's going too fast.
17: We're going to break and then come back to this discussion. Naomi Klein and Astra Taylor are co-authors of the new book out today, End Times Fascism and the Fight for the Living World. We'll continue our conversation in 30 seconds.

0: If You're Coming for Me by Maklu Sound System. This is Democracy Now!, democracynow.org, The War and Peace Report. I'm Amy Goodman with Juan Gonzalez. We're spending the hour with Naomi Klein and Astra Taylor, co-authors of the new book, End Times Fascism and the Fight for the Living World. I want to go back to the video that was released in conjunction with the book.
1: On a mountaintop in the dead of winter, a group of faithful men gathered an audience to share their vision. They had seen a gleaming city bathed in golden light. The city would be filled with buildings so beautiful they would seem to float above the earth as if descended from heaven. Their vision already had a name.
2: New Gaza.
3: So let's see if these things work. They never usually work.
1: The mountaintop in question was the resort town of Davos. The faithful men presenting their vision were U.S. real estate moguls Jared Kushner and Steve Witkoff.
4: Well, this is a very exciting day. See, I'm a real estate person at heart, and it's all about location. Look at this beautiful piece of property.
3: Let's just plan for catastrophic success.
1: Of a live stream genocide, an exclusive paradise was about to emerge fully formed.
3: We've already started removing the rubble and doing some of the demolition.
0: Part of the video that was released with the book, End Times Fascism and the Fight for the Living World. It's by Naomi Klein and Astra Taylor. I want to talk about Gaza right now. I mean, we're coming off of, in Venice right now, you have two Israeli filmmakers, Rachel Soar and Yuval Abraham, who just came out with a film called Naza. And now members of the Israeli government are threatening to take away their citizenship. And it was based on the commentary of high-level Israeli officials, unnamed, talking about the killing in Gaza deliberately. Naomi Klein.
5: Yeah, and the use of AI to do so. I actually haven't seen the film. I'm definitely looking to see it. But it underlines what we already know, thanks to Palestinian journalists at a huge personal cost in the documenting of a live stream genocide.
0: Over 250 of them killed in this last 2 years.
5: And, you know, as we say in the film, this is the story that the Trump administration is telling, is that out of apocalypse, there will be this paradise. There will be what they're calling New Gaza. We begin the book with it because it is such a extreme distillation of the story, and I believe it's the most dangerous story ever told. It's a biblical story. It's deeply encoded in our culture, whether we're religious or not. And the story is, first comes the flood. First comes the apocalypse. First comes the mass death. And out of the mass death, the great cleansing, the fury of God, comes the golden city, the paradise for the chosen few. And that story, which, you know, it's the story of the flood and the ark, it's told in its most violent form in the book of Revelation. For people who believe in it literally, it has confused the difference between bad and good. It's kind of flipped the switch, where when we see the things in our world that should be warning us, telling us, we need to act. We are in a time of crisis. It's an emergency. Whether it's climate disasters, whether it's COVID, that things are breaking down. That what is seen instead are signs. Oh no, what it means is that we're entering the end times. And while that may be bad for many people, it's actually very good for the chosen few. So yeah, that's why we started with this myth of New Gaza. There is no paradise that is coming out of the apocalypse in Gaza. But that is the story that the Trump administration is telling. It's a privatized paradise that they're proposing to build. They're using this kind of biblical narrative, but of course it's all for profit because it's the Trump administration. They want to build luxury condominiums over a mass grave. And you saw there that it's a literal story. We do think that the Board of Peace is significant in the sort of evolution of the privatization of the state. The fact that the Trump administration is not just attacking the United Nations and defunding the United Nations, but trying to replace the United Nations with something called the Board of Peace, which Trump would be head of for life, that they would control, that they would give themselves immunity. And this is, you know, part of what we mean by bunkering, by escaping. It's like they see the state as a mine site. They see, like, the United States as a place that they can extract from, not just extract wealth and resources, and we're watching them do that, but also extract other things that matter to them, like legal immunity, right? I mean, the Board of Peace gives them that. So that's why we start with that. And it brings together these different parts of the coalition because there are, religious extremists, both Christian Zionists and Messianic Jews, who really do believe that Gaza, Iran, mean that the Messiah is coming, like the more violent, the better. And you've covered on the show, you know, officers in the U.S. military lodging complaints that their officers are telling them that they should welcome apocalyptic levels of violence in Iran because it means that Jesus is returning. But it's not just the religious extremists. It's also the secular versions of this story. We don't think Trump believes in the biblical version of this story, but we do believe he believes in a kind of a wealth rapture. And when you see those AI-generated images of New Gaza and Trump sharing them, you can see how these stories have distorted his brain.
6: Astrid, in the little time we have left, I'm wondering if you could talk a little bit about the resistance movements, the people's movements against this growing fascism, and also perhaps deal with some of the critiques of Marxists like John Bellamy Foster, who basically insists that the fascist movement in the United States is the mass base of it is really the middle class, those people driven out by the Walmarts and the Targets from small businesses and franchisees and others who have been driven down by the growth of these top-end monopoly capitalists and who are now turned to a fascist movement that for their salvation.
7: Well, I think, you know, to answer the first part, the second part first, I mean, fascism is always a movement of the injured powerful. It is a movement that creates vertical solidarity between political and corporate elites and people who are not the worst off but feel that they've lost status and directs their sense of insecurity downwards further towards vulnerable scapegoats, towards immigrants, towards trans kids, towards feminists, instead of upwards at the oligarchs and the politicians. You know, and so that's how we understand Elon Musk buying X, or what was Twitter, right, is that it was a way for him to control a media ecosystem and help direct that rage downwards at the left and at the vulnerable instead of letting it be harnessed towards people like him. So I think that that's right. If, you know, fascism creates what we call a vertical solidarity to protect capitalism, to protect the status quo. So that's certainly true of fascism in the past. It's certainly true today. What we have to do to build the resistance is create that horizontal solidarity, right? To not scapegoat the vulnerable, to find, to build our own coalition, and find our own unusual bedfellows. And I think you see that in the resistance to fascism that's growing in the United States and around the world. You know, one thing, you know, Naomi said this, the people we're tracking, end times fascism is not a coherent ideology necessarily. It's not a monolith, right? It's a fractious alliance of these three groups, the religious end timers, the tech accelerationists, the ethno-nationalists. But what they have in common is the sense that things are going to be increasingly unstable. We say that they're both building their arcs and they're causing the floods, right? They're accelerating collapse. They've decided to just bring it on and abandon this shared world in their various fantasies of a bunkered nation or you know, ascending to heaven or the digital cloud. So the resistance fundamentally needs to be grounded in a desire to stay here on Earth, to commit to this place. We describe them at one point in the book as traitors to creation, and we don't use that word traitors lightly. You know, we're saying they're not traitors to the flag or the nation, but actually to life on Earth, to our shared humanity, our shared planet. And I think we see that commitment to what we call here-ness in the book, in the movement against data centers that is sweeping the nation, in the resistance to ICE, where people are saying, no, I'm going to defend my community and defend my neighbors, and people standing up you know, fighting for labor rights, which fascists are always attacking, fighting for the environment, fighting against detention centers. And so we see the resistance growing all over the world. But I think that the data center revolt is a main one for us because it really draws new lines and shows people, is bringing people together who, you know, a year ago or a couple of years ago might have been fighting over culture war issues. And now they're saying, whoa, actually, we have a lot in common because there's a class of people who actually want to replace us with robots. Maybe we should be on the side of humanity against the machines.
5: Including those small business people, Juan, who you're referring to, and this is why it really is an opportunity to form those new alliances, because Donald Trump has betrayed many of the people who did vote for him the first time. The trouble, of course, is that many powerful Democrats are also taking money from the large tech companies, and so are not willing to harvest what has been called by, you know, a comedian in, I believe it was Madison, the most bipartisan issue since beer is the opposition to these tech companies. But in order to gain political advantage from that huge bipartisan issue, you have to be willing to go against your donors or not take their money in the first place.
6: And Naomi, the business model of these AI fascists, if they were to be able to prevail, throw millions of people out of work, how will they make the money? Because obviously Henry Ford back in the day, the days of the early monopoly capitalism, believed you had to give workers a living wage so they could consume the products that you produced.
5: Well, I'm not sure it's all that thought through. I think that they think they're mainly going to be selling products to other businesses in the short term. But this is why, one, it is a bubble and it is a process of extraction. And the bubble is rigged to explode all over working people and their pensions right now.
7: Yeah, I think they also think that they'll make a lot of money hooking up with the government and the military. I mean, there's a quote from Alex Karp, who's a colleague of Peter Thiel, CEO of Palantir, and you know, he said, we quote him in the book saying, you know, if these tech companies think they're going to take everybody's jobs and then not work with the military, they are, I'm going to

0: Taylor, co-author of the new book out today, End Times Fascism and the Fight for the Living World. Happy birthday to Sam Alkoff. Naomi and Astra will be in Brooklyn tonight at St. Anne's Church. Then they go from Brooklyn to Brookline, Massachusetts tomorrow. And then they're headed to Washington, D.C., politics and prose and beyond. They'll also be in London and in Europe as well. On Thursday, September 17th, I'm going home to Bayshore, New York and Long Island for a screening of Steal the Story, Please at the Bolton Center with the director, Tia Lesson, and the producer, Karen Spruck. This has been a remarkable conversation. Thanks so much for being with us. I'm Amy Goodman with Juan Gonzalez for another edition of Democracy Now!
1: One, two, one, two.

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1: This is Pacifica Radio's Letters in Politics. On today's show...
2: Yeah, West Virginia is a really interesting state, as you mentioned, because it's a state that stayed blue much longer than most of the other kind of rural industrialized states that it's comparable to. And the reason that it stayed blue for so long was organized labor and unions. And it is a state with a very, very rich and deep history of unions, particularly the United Mine Workers Union. When the Republican power structure in that state and the coal companies kind of succeeded in breaking the backs of organized labor in West Virginia and pushing that labor power down, and as union membership declined in West Virginia, so too did the state become more red, to the point when it was one of the most heavily Trump-voting states in America.
1: A conversation about labor with labor journalist Hamilton Noland. He is the author of the book, The Hammer: Power, Inequality, and the Struggle for the Soul of Labor. He joins us next on Letters in Politics. But first, the news.
3: I'm Max Pringle with these headlines. The U.S. has confirmed for the first time that it has deployed weapons in space. Air Force Secretary Troy Mink told a conference today that the U.S. has fielded on-orbit space control weapons that are capable of defending against hostile action. Mink did not detail what the weapons were or how they work. In 2024, the U.S. said Russia was developing a new anti-satellite weapon that could be launched from space. At the time, the White House said the danger wasn't imminent. The Supreme Court has rejected President Trump's bid to restrict mail ballots for the midterm elections. It caps a flurry of last-minute legal action with voting already underway. Jennifer King has more.
4: The decision allows states to continue sending out mail ballots under existing processes. The justices did not rule on the constitutionality of the post office plan, but the majority appear to agree with election officials.

0: who argued there wasn't enough time to make changes before the November elections. In his dissent, Justice Samuel Alito said the Postal Service has broad authority to regulate the mail, and Justice Brett Kavanaugh indicated he might rule in favor of the administration if the issue comes back before the court at a later time. The plan would require uniform envelopes and online submissions of voter lists, but a whistleblower report raised questions about systemic flaws that could potentially disenfranchise millions of voters. Jennifer King, Washington.
1: NATO jets have shot down a drone over Lithuanian airspace after it flew in from Belarus. Poland, meanwhile, has stepped up air patrols over its airspace in response to recent Russian drone activity on its border. Ross Cullen has more.
2: The incursion into Lithuania and EU and NATO member state comes after a Russian drone hit a Ukrainian train near Ukraine's border with NATO member Poland, shortly after former UK Prime Minister Boris Johnson and top European security officials had passed through, an attack the Kremlin justified by arguing trains in Ukraine regularly carry Western military equipment.
1: That's Ross Cullen. The technology industry is urgently warning about the potential harm of artificial intelligence. But the Trump administration has dismissed the warnings as exaggerated. The president leads opposition to calls for greater oversight, calling them a conspiracy on Monday. Democrats are pushing for a stronger response, with private discussions and briefings planned this week. The divide highlights the disconnect between tech warnings and government action. Some bipartisan efforts exist, but progress is slow. With elections approaching, swift legislative action seems unlikely. The debate underscores Washington's struggle to address significant issues amid partisanship and election pressures. A spokesperson for Yemen's Iran-backed Houthi rebels says Saudi airstrikes have left 3 people dead in Yemen's southwest. The claim couldn't be independently verified. A spokesman posted on X on Tuesday that 2 of those killed were children and that another 2 people were wounded as a result of Monday's airstrike. The escalation comes after the Iran-backed Houthi rebels seized another 2 strategic islands in the southern Red Sea. That bolstered their ability to control a key maritime route. Human Rights Watch said Tuesday that at least 3 recent Houthi attacks against commercial ships in the Red Sea and the Gulf of Aden in July and August most likely amount to war crimes. The tit-for-tat attacks between the Houthis and Saudi Arabia have all but torn up a 2022 ceasefire agreement that ended the Yemen civil war. That decade-long conflict led to the deaths of 400,000 people and the displacement of millions. It led to a massive food security emergency that persists, causing one of the world's largest humanitarian crises. Firefighters are making progress on the Lucas Fire in Mendocino and Lake counties in Northern California. Fire officials are still investigating the cause of the fire, which has burned more than 4,100 acres across Lake and Mendocino counties. CAL FIRE said the fire was about 35% contained by Monday morning. Authorities said about 900 people were evacuated from the area. No one has died or gone missing, though a man was arrested for trying to jump a roadblock. Those are the Pacifica headlines. I'm Max Pringle.
3: Good day and welcome to Letters and Politics. I'm Mitch Jezerich. Today we're going to be in conversation about labor with labor reporter Hamilton Nolan. Hamilton Nolan is a veteran journalist. He writes about labor and politics. He's the author of the book that he joins us to talk about called The Hammer, Power, Inequality, and the Struggle for the Soul of Labor. His work can also be found at his Substack account at HamiltonNolan.com. He also writes for In These Times. Hamilton Nolan, it's my good pleasure to welcome you to this radio program.
4: Thanks for having me. Happy to be here.
3: Your book, The Hammer, it's about the power of unions, but it's also about the shortcomings or perhaps even failures of unions. In recent years, especially through the pandemic and since the pandemic, I think labor in the national discourse has been seen more positive, as growing, as being rejuvenated once again after certainly decades, at least two decades, potentially more, of it not being seen that way at all. How do you see labor today? Do you think it's correct to see as labor having a comeback in this moment?
4: Yeah, we're certainly living through a moment of really increased energy for the labor movement. There's no denying that. And particularly coming out of the pandemic, I think tens of millions of American workers had kind of a radicalizing experience living through the pandemic and being either thrown off work and unemployed and left with no safety net, or being called essential workers and told to keep on working and risk their own health and in most cases not get any real permanent gains or thank yous out of that in a material way. So public opinion polls show us that unions are more popular with the general public now than they have been since the 1960s. Millions, or really tens of millions, of workers say they would like to have a union, and yet only 6% of workers in the private sector have a union, and 10% overall. And that's compared to 1 in 3 workers in the mid-1950s in America were union members. So it's been a huge decline for the entire second half of the 20th century, going up until now. But yeah, a lot of veteran people that have worked in the labor movement for a long time will tell you that right now we are living through probably the most promising moment of potential for the labor movement that they've seen in their lifetime. And the question is whether or not we'll really take advantage of that.
3: Right. I mean, there's a lot to make up over 30 years of decline.
4: Yeah, the decline is really huge. I mean, 1 in 3 workers down to 1 in 10, an incredible scale of decline of worker power in the United States. And, you know, coinciding with the rise, of course, of economic inequality and the rise of wealth going to the top 10% and 1% and 0.01% of people. And those two things obviously are not coincidental. Those two things are very closely related. And the decline of worker power is what enabled the economic inequality crisis that we have. And by the same token, turning around that decline of worker power and turning around the decline of union membership in this country is at the heart of ending that inequality crisis that I think is driving a lot of other political problems that manifest in a lot of different ways. So, you know, the reality, I think the exciting part of the labor movement and unions, that even though most people listening to this show probably are not union members, statistically speaking, unions have the potential to be this really, really important tool to fix our most important problem. And the question is how we tap into that and expand it to the people that need it.
3: Is union membership up since this sort of resurgence began with the pandemic?
4: No. The short answer is no.
3: It's a lot of excitement over certain actions or certain union efforts that are happening around the world that get this media attention, but overall it's not up.
4: Right. And that is kind of the duality at the heart of what my book is about. I mean, the union density, which is the most important measurement, which is just the portion of American workers who are union members, which is kind of the best way to measure how strong unions are in society, is not up since the pandemic. And in fact, has been going down with very, very rare exceptions, since the middle of the 1950s, and every year tends to go down a little bit more. And so it did go down in 2021. It went down in 2022. And, you know, so it keeps that downward creep. So even as we see these really exciting campaigns at Starbucks and Amazon, and you see the UAW strike and the writer's strike and big labor actions that get a lot of attention, which again are real symbols of energy, in organized labor. The labor movement as a whole has not been able to figure out how to organize new union members at the scale that we need to turn around those numbers.
3: Do you think there could be a potential lag in the numbers? Obviously, it takes a minute, more than a minute, to start a union. I mean, if public perception on unions seems to have shifted, could that, do you think that's likely then to lead to more union membership here maybe in the next couple, 3-4 years?
4: You know, there are some really promising signs. Filings for new union elections, for example, are rising at a really high rate strikes are rising at a really high rate. But when we compare those numbers to, you know, several decades back, 1970s, 1960s, we're still well, well below where we were in those days, you know. And so it's fair to say that, yes, the resurgence is real, the energy is real, and that there are some real tangible signs of increasing union organizing and desire for union organizing. But the scale that we need to organize at to turn around this decline is the scale of millions of workers. That is really what we need to be talking about. And the scale that we're seeing is, you know, tens of thousands or hundreds of thousands of workers. So that's the gap we need to fill.
3: You mentioned the 1960s and 70s. Are there moments in history in which we do see a perception and a public perception about unions that spark a stronger union afterwards?
4: Mm-hmm.
3: Is there anything like right now, this moment we're living right now, is there anything in history that would remind you of that you could look back at?
4: Sure. You know, if you look at labor history in America, and it's a fascinating realm of history that doesn't really get taught a lot in schools, but, you know, you can look back at the 1930s, for example. In many cases, it's crises that mobilize the public to say that we need something, right? We need a safety net. We need a tool to protect us from the ravages of capitalism. So you saw it in the 1930s after the Great Depression. There was a huge surge in labor activity and union organizing, and that was when a lot of the big unions that are still around today were formed. The UAW, the big industrial unions, you know, and it was a time of great strife and great violence and great oppression. But the labor movement was really built out of that crisis. And then you also saw, in World War II and coming out of World War II, a great surge in organized labor activity. Again, you know, people realizing how important they were to that war effort, to defeating fascism, and people wanting a part of the American dream. And the strength of organized labor coming out of World War II really built the middle class in America, and it built those golden decades that we still look back on, you know, when people talk about how great, you know, the baby boom generation was in the 50s and 60s, and the dream of having a one-income household and sending your kids to college and buying a home. In many ways, organized labor built that and made that possible. Union contracts, union jobs, and the effect that unions had on raising standards for everybody, whether they were in unions or not. So that time of great union power, kind of created the American dream that we look back on today and wonder how we lost it. And reviving that kind of union power is the path to bringing back that American dream for the next generation.
3: So times of crisis, that's interesting, and that sounds important. Of course, the pandemic was a crisis. I suspect we're also going through another crisis, which I think we're all feeling, but maybe is not as easily tangible to see, and that is one of a shifting and a transforming economy.
4: Mm-hmm.
3: When an economy and a transformation that affects workers greatly.
4: Right. It's, you know, it's fair to say that we're in a slow moving crisis, which is that crisis of rising inequality that we touched on earlier. And I think a lot of the feeling that, working people have today, that it's hard to get ahead. It's hard to envision, you know, that American dream that your parents or grandparents might have talked about. Of you know, low housing prices and low and affordable college and a ladder to the middle class and a ladder to the upper class, even for regular working people, and blue collar jobs that provided a good income. You know, those things seem almost like dreams today. And I think that there is a sense that we've lost that, but that people are not necessarily conscious of how that happened. And the answer to how that happened was, it was a very deliberate project of corporate America and corporate power to erode the power of the working class, to destroy the ability of working people as a group to get their fair share of the wealth, and to reserve that wealth for the investment class and for the upper class. And that's exactly what many, many economic charts will tell you has happened, particularly since the Reagan era, since the beginning of the 1980s, which is when those trends really started. Wages stagnated for regular working people, and they went up for the rich astronomically. And again, you know, people, I think that sort of crisis lays the groundwork for the kind of hopelessness and cynicism that can lead people into the arms of somebody like Donald Trump. I mean, these big crises make people stop believing in American institutions. And so when we think about the pathways to breaking out of what seems like this extreme level of political tension that we're living through now, again, I think look at the labor movement and look at unions, which are an institution that bring together everyone. Everyone in a workplace is in a union. They come together no matter what their political party is, no matter what their race is or gender is or where they're from. They come together and they fight for a common cause. And I truly believe, it's maybe my my sort of corniest belief about the labor movement, but I really believe that organized labor is the path out of this entrenched political battle that America seems to be sinking deeper and deeper into every year.
5: Why?
4: Because we talk a lot about democracy in America, but if you think about it, when do regular people get a lived experience of democracy? You know, you're born, you're in a family, that's not democratic, that's a dictatorship. You go to school, that's not a democracy, that's a dictatorship. And then you get a job, that's not a democracy, that's a dictatorship. Maybe you go to church, that's not a democracy, that's a dictatorship. And so the only real view of democracy that is offered to regular people is the idea of politics and electoral politics. And of course, the reality of that is if you're a regular person, you don't have a real effect on national electoral politics. Labor unions, good labor unions, are some of the only institutions that provide regular people a truly democratic experience. You know, if you become a member of a good union, it is democratically run. You are able to participate in a democratic way. You're able to build power. You're able to form coalitions. You're able to do all that substance that really makes up the lived experience of democracy. And so unions in many ways, and you can talk to union members all over the country who have been through union organizing campaigns, who have been through fights on the job, who have come together and gone on strike, and they'll tell you this, you know. They change people. They teach people the reality of the potential of a true democratic institution. And so I really think of unions not just as sort of baseline economic things that raise wages and stuff like that, but in many ways they're training schools for people to believe and live more deeply the democratic values that America talks a lot about but doesn't really offer to regular people in a tangible way.
3: You referenced earlier the support that someone like Donald Trump gets. As a labor reporter, as somebody who thinks politically, how do you interpret those people who support Donald Trump in America?
4: I think there's obviously a lot of threads that go into it. And, you know, I've been thinking about this for a decade now, covering the guy when he first ran and taking him for a joke. And then over the years coming to realize how wrong I was about that. I think, you know, there's strands of racism that go into it. There's strands of media, you know, forms of media consolidation that go into it. But I do believe at the heart of it all is that crisis of inequality that has made people stop believing in American institutions, and the cynicism that comes with that hopelessness drives people. It can drive people to the left and it can drive people to the right. It can drive people towards socialism, which I think of as the angel on the shoulder, and it can drive people towards fascism, which is the devil on the other shoulder. And Trump, you know, represents one side of that equation. I think that, you know, the less well-functioning a nation is, the more people look for a strong man, the more people look for a magical solution that can manifest itself in a lot of ways. And I think Trump's a manifestation of that. So again, like rebuilding truly civic society, rebuilding or maybe building for the first time a truly fair, well-functioning democracy, building a functional social safety net, giving working people a voice. Those things are the positive path out of the situation that we find ourselves in politically. And the alternate to that is potentially really ugly.
3: Has labor played a role in this Trump phenomenon? And I guess what I want to say here, and when I say labor, I'm really talking about the big unions like AFL-CIO mm-hmm. and everyone associated, which you could be critical of. And they're so tightly, and they have been for decades, tightly connected to the Democratic Party. Oftentimes, I think we have a tendency to talk about Donald Trump as though it was some monster that came out of the sea and, you know, like Godzilla, which of course Godzilla is a product of nuclear war, right? But anyways, that Donald Trump comes out of this vacuum, and it's just an evil vacuum he comes out of that we must defeat, without really analyzing what were the conditions that actually made it possible. And do you think labor has played a role in these conditions?
4: It certainly played a role in the sense of the failure of organized labor as a whole to do its main job, which is to provide a check on the power of capital in a capitalist society. It is extremely important in a capitalist country, particularly like America, which is an extremely cutthroat version of capitalism that we have here in America, that organized labor remains strong enough to keep that balance of power between corporate power and humanity, you know, represented by labor, represented by the working class. I mean, really what organized labor does is give humans their piece of the pie. And as the power of organized labor has declined over those 6-7 decades, that power has tilted to the other side, to the side of capital, to the side of corporations, to the side of business. And, you know, that I think is the fundamental mechanism that has broken a lot of things. And so it should be processed as a failure by all of us who consider ourselves part of the labor movement that we've allowed it to get to this point. Secondly, I would say the way that traditionally, a lot of the big institutions of labor, like the AFL-CIO, like a lot of big unions, have played in the political sandbox has been to sort of, as you said, align themselves with the Democratic Party, on the reasonable theory that the Democratic Party is the only game in town. The Republican Party wants to basically eradicate unions off the face of the earth. So, and the Democratic Party knows that. And as a consequence, the Democratic Party has taken unions for granted for a long time. And the relationship for many decades has basically been to unions, you write us a check and we won't try to kill you, but we also won't go out of our way to help you too much. And it's a very unhealthy relationship. And so, you know, I think that the path out of that is not for unions to start giving to Republicans, because Republicans still are not the right path. But the path out of it is for the labor movement to focus its energy on organizing workers. You can build political power by building labor power first. In other words, the power of labor doesn't come from having politicians who are our friends. Our power comes from organizing workers to be strong enough to strike, to be strong enough to claim their piece of the economy. And when you do that, and you see this in many strong unions in many cities and states, politicians will come to you. Politicians will come to the working class after we build that power. So I think that the labor movement really needs to keep a keen focus on organizing new workers and building labor power and allow the political power to come behind that.
3: This is Letters in Politics, and we are in conversation with labor journalist Hamilton Nolan. Hamilton Nolan is the author of the book, The Hammer, Power, Inequality, and the Struggle for the Soul of Labor. His work can also be found at HamiltonNolan.com. I think this might be an interesting segue into, and one of the things I found really interesting about your book is your reporting in West Virginia. And I say interesting segue here because if we just think politically for a moment, Democratic Senator Joe Manchin is set to retire. And this is a seat that is, Democrats have relied, you know, Democrats love to hate Joe Manchin, but he also helped them have their majority because he was a Democrat that could actually still win in the state of West Virginia. Nobody believes a Democrat's going to follow Joe Manchin next. And that's a blow for leadership, at least, and power. And the reason, I used to be a Capitol Hill reporter many, many years ago, and I covered Senator Byrd, who was almost 100 when he was still in office, who was a Democrat. And the reason why, there was a time when labor was strong in West Virginia, and that lasted all the way up to even now, maybe until now, as we see Joe Manchin leaving office.
4: Yeah, West Virginia is a really interesting state, as you mentioned, because it's a state that stayed blue much longer than most of the other kind of rural industrialized states that it's comparable to. And the reason that it stayed blue for so long was organized labor and unions. And it is a state with a very, very rich and deep history of unions, particularly the United Mine Workers Union, that you know, was at the heart of the coal industry and the coal miners, and is one of the strongest and most fighting unions in the history of the labor movement. And when you go around West Virginia, you know, it's very, very common for people to have family members who are in the United Mine Workers, or have a cousin or a brother or father or uncle, or to have some very direct and tangible connection to unions in their life, much more common than in a lot of other states. And so as the, you know, when the Republican power structure in that state and the coal companies kind of succeeded in breaking the backs of organized labor in West Virginia and pushing that labor power down, and as union membership declined in West Virginia, so too did the state become more red, to the point when it was one of the most heavily Trump voting states in America. And those two things are directly tied, directly related, and policy experts in West Virginia will tell you that. And so I report in my book on one woman who lives in a small town called Elkview, West Virginia, who worked at a fast food restaurant, Tudor's Biscuit World, and decided she wanted to unionize her fast food restaurant. And one of the reasons she decided that is because her husband had been a union member and her father had been a union member, and she had that mental connection to unions. And so she was already primed to think of unions as a solution for her coworkers at this fast food restaurant who were getting mistreated in various ways. And so I write about what she went through and why she ultimately failed to do that, and some of the kind of institutional failures that make it so hard for regular people to do something which should be very straightforward, like to start a union at your place of employment, and what she was really up against. But, you know, West Virginia should be a big flashing sign for the whole country about that direct relationship between the declining unions and their power and the rise of right-wing power and the channeling of people towards a figure like Donald Trump.
3: What was her name? Or what is her name?
4: Her name is Cynthia, and there's a whole chapter about her in the book, and she's a very colorful figure, and she still continued to work at that restaurant even after they lost the union drive and a lot of her coworkers left, and she was getting threatened by the boss, and she was not scared at all, and she kept it up. But, you know, she was a regular person who did this thing of starting a union drive at a fast food restaurant in a tiny town in West Virginia. And, you know, the fact that she came to my attention as a labor reporter should tell you something, which is, she started what was one of the only active union campaigns at any fast food restaurant in America at that time. That is how rare it is for somebody to even be able to get to the phase of filing for a union election in an industry which, of course, is full of people who could use the union, is full of people who are fed up and get low pay and have bad bosses and all that stuff. So that's a hint as to how hard our system is and how tilted our laws and regulations are against regular people being able to pull off something as simple as starting a union.
3: I mean, I suspect in West Virginia, Cynthia is not alone in having parents, grandparents who are members of the union. Is there still a powerful union in West Virginia? Is the miners' union still a significant political force? And how do they respond to, like, efforts in other industries in trying to unionize?
4: They are still a significant power, but they've declined quite a bit from their, from the height of their power, you know, many, many decades ago, earlier in the 20th century. And partly they've declined because of the decline of coal mining itself. And, you know, they've also declined as a result of the decline of unions themselves. So, you know, they're still there and they're still fighting. But numerically, they just can't wield the power that they did before. And, you know, it's, they're an interesting union though, because these are the coal miners. And when people on the left, particularly, and among people who think of themselves as progressives, you know, coal mining can get demonized, and you could look at those people as part of the problem. But that union is actually very interested in the concept of a just transition, right? A transition out of coal mining and into green energy and things like that, that they understand what is happening, you know, and their concern is not, let's keep coal mining going forever. You know, their concern is, let's protect the people. Let's protect the people who worked in this industry, and let's build a bridge for these people, to the next phase of the economy. So in reality, you know, unions like the United Mine Workers and other unions can be a big part of the climate transition also. And making sure that when the shift in our economy happens, as it inevitably will, that workers are taken along with that. And what we saw in neoliberalism and in the 90s was that globalization happened and the economy changed a lot and workers weren't taken along with that. And we saw all the destruction and human destruction, economic destruction in middle America that happened as a result of undergoing a big economic transition without thinking about taking the workers along with it. So hopefully we won't make that mistake again.
3: Hamilton Nolan, somebody who is a part of the main thread of the story that you tell in The Hammer is Sarah Nelson. Who is Sarah Nelson?
4: Sarah Nelson is the head of the Association of Flight Attendants, which is the biggest union of flight attendants in America, about 50,000 working flight attendants. She's also one of the sort of most fiery and progressive and inspiring union leaders in the United States of America. Very well connected in D.C., close to Bernie Sanders and a lot of other progressive politicians. And I followed her in the book, partly because she was considering a run for the head of the AFL-CIO, which would have made her sort of the highest elected official in the land of organized labor. That didn't ultimately happen for a variety of reasons. But I also followed her because there's an interesting relationship between, you know, the labor movement and leaders. The labor movement, ultimately, its power always comes from the workers. Its power always comes from big groups of working people, and it has to relentlessly keep its focus on the grassroots. But at the same time, we've seen throughout labor history, you know, the value of these high profile labor leaders that can become national figures, that can rally popular culture in a sense to the cause of organized labor. Think of people like Cesar Chavez, think of people like Jimmy Hoffa, even Walter Reuther and many others, you know. And so we kind of lack that big unifying leader in the labor movement today. And Sarah Nelson is a person who has the personality and has the belief and the leadership capabilities to really become somebody like that. So I also write about sort of her own struggles with the concept of becoming a leader of a movement as disparate as the labor movement is, and what that could mean for all of us.
3: How do you become a leader of in labor?
4: Well, it's a good question. It's hard because what we call the labor movement, what I call the labor movement as a shorthand thing, is really made up, you know, of dozens and dozens of different unions in different places, and millions of different working people with different concerns who are all thinking about different things. And so, you know, a lot of us within the labor movement who want to see organized labor act in concerted ways and to channel its power in certain directions, you know, the reality of pulling that off is very hard because there are so many unions in it that all have their own concerns. I think one of the most valuable things though, that a national figurehead even of organized labor can do is to turn on the 90% of people in America who aren't part of the labor movement, who don't have unions, who aren't union members. That is in essence, the most important group that organized labor has to target. People don't know that much about unions still in America today. And, you know, I have to remember that as a labor reporter who's always has my head in this stuff. When you step out into the average place in America and ask the average working person, they probably not only are not a union member, but don't have much of a connection to unions, wouldn't really know how to start a union, couldn't really tell you exactly what unions do. And so that's the crowd that we need to tap into in order to grow the labor movement and turn around its decline. And one of the easiest paths to doing that is to have high profile people who can be out in the media, who can be out in popular culture, waving the flag of unions just to get the basic message across to working people. Hey, if you don't like your job, we have something that can fix it. And it's called the union.
3: Did Bernie Sanders not serve as a presidential candidate even for the Democrats, but did he not serve as sort of that figure?
4: I think he served as a person waving that flag, I think, for the left in general. And he I think, turned on millions of people, and particularly young people, to sort of the left and the progressive movements on the left and the politics of the left. And of course, he is an extremely pro-labor guy. He does talk about unions a lot. So I think he helped, you know, but he is not of the labor movement. You know, he is not a union leader. That is not his home. Even though he's a great ally, he is not in fact a labor leader. I think we need a pure labor leader who can be that figure, in society, you know, and we see, I think Sarah Nelson is a great candidate for it. I think Sean Fain is a great candidate for it, who is the head of the United Auto Workers, who has really been out front a lot in the past year, winning a strike and going down and starting to organize down south. And people like that are, you know, part of their value is that they talk very plainly about class war and about capitalism and about those things that don't always crack the mainstream media narrative or the political narrative, but are in fact what I think can unify working people beyond the traditional political divides, to come together and work to break out of that.
3: Is it difficult for somebody who talks about class war, somebody who is openly critical about capitalism, to move up in the ranks of labor?
4: You know, not necessarily, but I think it's they're a bit of an insurgency on their own, right? I mean, if you look at what I would call the radical wing of the labor movement, the sort of left wing of the labor movement, Sean Fain, for example, had to win a big Democratic reform effort inside of his own union. You know, he was up against a caucus, an administration caucus inside of his own union that had tightly controlled that union for decades. And so it was undemocratic and there was corruption at the top and some of those people went to prison. And so he was the candidate of an internal democratic reform effort inside the UAW that had to overcome that. And now it is paying the dividends for that. And so I think the closer you are to the grassroots of the labor movement and the closer you are to working people, the more that message resonates. You know, working people who are the ones who live every day the reality of capitalism and the reality of class war and what it takes away from working people, those people understand very well what class war is all about. As you go up in the ranks and as you go higher in the bureaucracy, it tends to become less inspiring and more politicized and less activist. Not in all cases, but in many cases.
3: So at the higher ranks, but you can't be talking about class war. Or if you do, it's risky, at least for your own standing.
4: It can be. But then again, you know, Sarah Nelson is a very politically influential person. She's probably one of the most well-plugged-in labor leaders in America. She has great influence in Washington, and so does Sean Fain. Sean Fain was sitting at the State of the Union address giving a thumbs up to Joe Biden and getting shouted out from the stage. So you're seeing the power of those people who do carry that message. It's breaking through on the basis of its own power and its own truth. It's not breaking through on the basis of backroom political deal-making operations. You know, it's breaking through on the basis of there are millions of workers in America who that message is going to resonate with.
3: Well, speaking of Joe Biden, how has Biden been for labor as president?
4: You know, people ask me because Joe Biden says he's the best pro-labor president of our lifetimes. And I think that he is the most pro-labor president of our lifetimes, but that's a very low bar. Even if you only consider Democratic presidents, you know, Obama did not do much for organized labor, and Clinton was probably actively harmful to the interests of organized labor and the working class through his kind of neoliberal economic policies. So, and even going back to Carter, that's been true. You know, mostly Democratic administrations have, again, had that relationship where they're sort of like, we won't actively try to hurt you, but we're not going to spend a lot of political capital trying to carry your priorities forward. And Biden, I will say, has done some of that. He has named some good people to the NLRB and other agencies like that who have done a lot of good things and tried to push the ball forward for labor as best they could, given the fact that you can't get anything through Congress for the most part. And so Biden has had an open ear to labor and has carried the priorities of unions much more than other Democratic administrations in the past. At the same time, he shut down the railroad worker strike, which would have been probably the biggest labor action of his administration. And, you know, on Gaza, labor is really calling as a pretty near unified voice for a ceasefire in Gaza. And obviously, Biden is not listening to that. So, you know, I don't think we have to call him perfect or praise him up and down, but even, you know, just analyzing what he's done, yes, he is more pro-union than most past Democratic administrations have been.
3: That's interesting. Labor is near unanimous, I think were the words you said, when it comes to Gaza. Tell me about that dynamic. What has happened within labor concerning the situation in Gaza?
4: There's a coalition of unions, labor for a ceasefire that has signed on to statements calling for a ceasefire. And that coalition at this point includes unions that represent the majority of union members in America. So we're not just talking about small little local unions in Berkeley, right? We're talking about big unions like the NEA, for example, which is the biggest union in America, National Education Association, SEIU, one of the biggest unions in America, United Auto Workers, AFA. I mean, big unions have come out and called for a ceasefire, and they've been calling for a ceasefire for many months now. How much political capital they are investing in pushing that inside the White House is maybe a different question. But at this point, it is fair to say that most of organized labor in America is very strongly called for a ceasefire. And, you know, again, the closer you get to the grassroots in many cases and you talk to working people, they're doing a lot of actions around, protesting what's happening, in Gaza and trying to shut things down in many cases. And so that is one very, very outstanding issue that Biden is not listening to the demands of labor on.
3: How about the AFL-CIO? Has it considered calling for a ceasefire, and if not, are there efforts to try to get it to do so?
4: You know, that's a good question. I don't think that the AFL-CIO has put out a call for a ceasefire, although I would have to check. If they have, they haven't been very loud about it. And the AFL-CIO, which is a coalition of unions, a coalition of 60 unions in America representing some like 13 million union members. They are, you know, the closest part of organized labor to the White House, the sort of the conduit almost of union into the White House. And they're not particularly radical now, and they've never been particularly radical. And, you know, the farther back you go in history, in many cases, they've been bad, particularly on issues of foreign policy. And, you know, they were bad in Vietnam and they were bad in Korea, and you can go back. So Unfortunately, the AFL-CIO is not what you'd call the vanguard of the progressive part of the labor movement, but I think they do tend to follow where the member unions go. So I think you'll see the AFL-CIO being dragged along behind the big unions.
3: I do want to ask you about how, as a labor reporter, and again, we are speaking to Hamilton Nolan, author of the book, The Hammer, Power, Inequality, and the Struggle for the Soul of Labor. How does Donald Trump policies, how he camp, and maybe even what he promises in his campaigns, which may be different from his policies, but a lot of Trump supporters may have at one time in the past been a union member. I think there's not absolute hate about unions among Trump supporters, especially when you think of a more traditional union back in the day, which, you know, really catered towards white male, the guy in construction working with a lunch, you know, taking a lunch bucket to work. How do you interpret, how do you see Donald Trump and labor?
4: Well, I think you're right. I think that Donald Trump would like to align himself with that myth of what, you know, labor means in America, with the purely surface level vision of like tough guy, working men, hard hat, you know, he's the blue collar billionaire and all that stuff they try to say. I think he would like to align himself with that vision. On a policy level, he's horrible, absolutely horrible. He was horrible in his first term, and his people have said quite a bit about what they would intend to do in the next term. And it is even more horrible for the interests of working people. And we're not just talking about, you know, giving tax cuts to the rich and stuff like that. We're talking about a systematic effort to eradicate labor rights up and down the chain. And, you know, I always like to raise the fact that a lot of people don't know that Donald Trump was kicked out of his own union. Donald Trump was a member of SAG-AFTRA, which is the actors union. And they kicked him out for being a scab. And, you know, if you're a union member, there's a lot of jerks in a lot of unions. You have to be a really big jerk to get kicked out of your own union. And Donald Trump was. So, like, if nothing else, that should be a red flag for union members about this guy.
3: I mean, there's nothing worse than being a scab in the union.
4: It's terrible. The worst thing you can possibly do. And that's who he is.
3: What do you think here in the near future is on the horizons for labor? What are the possibilities and perhaps the pitfalls?
4: Well, you know, I just last weekend came from the Labor Notes Conference in Chicago, which is kind of the gathering of, you know, the all the radicals in the labor movement, 5,000 people, more than 5,000 people. It was bigger this year than it's ever been. More packed, more crowded. They had a waiting list of people who couldn't get in. So, I mean, that energy is very, very real. And the number of people who are starting new union drives in their own place of employment, you know, people who watch campaigns like Starbucks and Amazon and then are saying, hey, I work at REI, we're going to unionize here. You know, I work at Chipotle, we're going to unionize here. I work at a grocery store, we're going to unionize here. You know, campaigns like that we see popping off all over America constantly, almost at a level that you can't keep up with. So you see that grassroots enthusiasm almost surging past what the institutions of the union world are capable of harnessing. And so I'm pretty optimistic, you know. I'm very optimistic about where working people are, and I'm very optimistic about the potential of the labor movement to tap into this moment and use it as a springboard to change a lot of the worst things about America. I'm a little bit uncertain about whether the highest levels of organized labor at the level of the AFL-CIO, at the level of the leadership of many of the big unions, not all, but many of the big unions, which are still fairly lazy and don't seem to be rising to the occasion. So I think they're going to have to get pushed from below, but there's no doubt that the energy from below is very strong. And now's a great time for everybody to join the labor movement if you're not here already.
3: Finally, are there structural obstacles that keep, especially as we see fresh unionizing efforts and Starbucks, fast food, and the fast food restaurants, and obviously, you know, delivery, you know, Uber. I mean, just the, sort of the transforming economy. Are there obstacles? You said, and I think it's an important point. It seems to be every major movement for better and for worse, has had a charismatic leader. Every movement that at least took off had a charismatic leader that helped spread the message. So that's one issue. But are there also structural obstacles that keep the union movement from growing in these, especially these newer areas that it's seeking to grow in?
4: Yeah, and look, the biggest structural obstacles to union power in America are horrible labor laws that exist in America and have existed since the passage of the Taft-Hartley Act in 1947, which was designed to rein in the rising power of unions after World War II. There are limits on who can unionize. There are limits on how you can unionize. There are limits on who is legally allowed to strike and not. There are right to work laws that erode the power of unions in about half the states in the country. And the mere fact that in America, you are obligated to unionize one company at a time rather than being able to unionize entire industries or sectors at a time, as happens in other countries. In some countries, workers get seats on corporate boards. You know, there are many better ways to set up the relationship between workers and capital than we have in America. And on top of that, the rise of what is called the gig economy, which is really a much too friendly name for something so pernicious, is a direct threat to the heart of labor power in America, because independent contractors in this country cannot legally unionize. And so to whatever extent the quote unquote gig economy is able to push people out of full-time employment and make them independent contractors and take the gains from that, which is really what those companies do, they also rob those people of their ability to become union members, and they push huge sections of the economy out of the reach of unions. And so that also is a direct threat.
3: And that's purposely being done. And these companies know that if we keep these workers contractors, independent contractors, then we won't have to worry about them organizing, forming a union.
4: Absolutely. And that's, you know, that is the heart of the business model of companies like Uber, is that you can have a taxi company without having any employees and without having any obligations to those employees in terms of benefits, and also without being subject to those employees organizing and taking a role in the business, you know. And it's not just companies like Uber. It is everywhere. You know, you can go to college campuses and you say, why are all these professors who used to be tenure track professors, now everybody's an adjunct professor? Well, it's the same mechanism, which is pushing down the roles of full-time employment and raising the roles of part-time employment and independent contractors. That's beneficial to employers and it's bad for workers. So, you know, we need to reform the labor laws in this country very badly. And there's a law called the PRO Act, which a lot of Democrats want to pass, which that we can't pass because the filibuster exists. So hopefully we get there, but we haven't, you know, we've been trying to fix the labor laws for more than 70 years and we haven't done it. So in the meantime, we need to focus on organizing workers to get the power back that will ultimately give us the political power to fix those laws.
3: The PRO Act would allow independent contractors that primarily work for a single company to form a union?
4: The PRO Act is an entire suite of labor law reforms that would fix a lot of the things that the Taft-Hartley Act broke and made harder for working people to organize. So there's an entire list of things. And one of those things, yes, is addressing the rise of independent contractors. And that's also been an area that the NLRB under Joe Biden and under Jennifer Abruzzo, who runs it, has been trying to make that law at least a little more friendly to workers and saying you can't misclassify people as independent contractors when they're really your employees and you really control them. And that is another thing, you know, that the next Republican who gets in the White House is going to roll that straight back. And so that is something for people to think about as workers. You know, don't just look at whatever the sort of surface level vision that these politicians are saying. Think about the policies that they're going to do when they get in the White House.
3: Hamilton Nolan has been our guest. Again, Hamilton Nolan's a veteran journalist. He writes about labor and politics, and he's joined us for a conversation about his book, The Hammer, Power, Inequality, and the Struggle for the Soul of Labor. His work can also be found online at hamiltonnolan.com. Hamilton Nolan, I've enjoyed our conversation very much, and I thank you.
4: Thank you, too. That was a great conversation.
3: That does it for Letters on Politics. The show is produced by Deanna Martinez. Kirsten Thomas is our engineer. If you'd like to hear this or past shows, you could do so by going online and finding our archives at kpfa.org. I'm Mitch Jezrich, and I thank you for listening.

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It is 2 a.m. coming up next, Against the Grain.

0: Today on Against the Grain, we live our lives often through the things we buy, presuming the more we have, the happier we'll be. Have we always thought this way?
1: Even though there's been this dynamic that has intensified our desires to consume as capitalism has developed, we were at one stage kind of forcibly made into the consumers that we were today. It's essentially assumed at present in economics texts that we are these consumers and our consumption desires are things that we shouldn't essentially question.
0: Economist Mark Joseph Stelzner examines the need for ever more consumption under capitalism and reflects on what our lives might be like if we exchange the quest for goods for more leisure. From the studios of KPFA in Berkeley, California, this is Against the Grain on Pacifica Radio. I'm Sasha Lilly. Assuming we have food and shelter, health insurance and recreation, is more always better? In Growth Machines, on the hollow joys of consumption in the desert of economic life, Mark Joseph Stelzner interrogates the drive and trade-offs of consumption under capitalism. He's associate professor of economics at Connecticut College. Mark, the economics profession tells us, and many of us believe, that greater consumption leads to greater happiness. Is this borne out in fact?
1: Yeah, so the main assumption in microeconomics that, you know, we usually actually don't really talk about, but it's this direct link between increased income, increased consumption leads to increased happiness or utility, as we call it in economics. However, empirical evidence starting in the 1970s essentially showed that there's a disconnect between increased income and thus increased consumption and happiness after certain levels of income are reached. If you look like across country at a given point in time, or if you look across time for a given country. And in economics, because this went counter to the conventional theory, which is still the same theory, it was labeled a paradox, Easterlin paradox, for the individual, Richard Easterlin, who actually discovered it in the 1970s.
0: Right, so you're suggesting that we do need some things to get by and thrive, but after a certain point, perhaps the returns on that consumption goes down for us?
1: Yeah, so

0: One of the main explanations for this is that, you know, we have these basic needs, as you said, and satisfying those basic needs lead to increase in happiness. But then after a certain point, we end up dedicating more time to producing and consuming conspicuous consumption goods, or other types of goods that don't lead to happiness. For conspicuous consumption goods, the idea is essentially that, you know, when you consume those goods, the happiness that you get is a function of how much you consume of those goods or the quality of goods you consume relative to what others that you compare yourself to consume. And so then for the individual, there's an incentive always to consume more such that you're consuming more than your reference group, these other individuals that you compare yourself to. But when everybody does the same thing, it essentially wipes out all the benefits to consuming. So it creates this situation like across a country on average, you know, over time, as consumption increases, happiness doesn't increase, but it does for the individual. The incentives are still there. It's just a suboptimal group strategy, as we would say in economics, when everybody follows that same strategy.
1: Other observers dating back at least to Thorsten Veblen over a century ago in his theory of the leisure class have observed that we are highly social creatures and that how we are doing in relation to others shapes our happiness. Can you talk about that dimension of this question of consumption? Because what you're really arguing is we can't see it in isolation, what we just as an individual choose to do, but that we are thinking of how well we're off in relationship to others.
0: Yeah. So in economics, the assumption that creates this like constant link between increased income, increased consumption and happiness. The assumption is that consumption is always, it's impersonal, right? So basically what's being assumed in economics is that we only consume basic necessities. We don't consume any type of good that's going to give us some utility. It's a function of what other people consume. And so the idea with conspicuous consumption, which is a term coined by Thorsten Veblen, is that, you know, we derive our self-worth essentially from what other people think of us. And one way to kind of influence what other people think of us is through showing them economic success. And you can do that through showing them conspicuous leisure, or through conspicuous consumption, which essentially shows kind of what he termed waste in consumption. And that influences how they think of us and thus how we think of ourselves and thus how we feel in terms of our own life satisfaction, happiness. That whole dynamic is essentially assumed away in conventional economic models that create this like continuous link between consumption and happiness. And it's why empirical evidence is labeled as a paradox, because economics still tries to force us to see it in a certain way when in actuality, as you said, you know, we're very much social beings that, you know, we're influenced by others, both in terms of how we consume and in many other ways, right?
1: Given that, would it be fair to say that the way we consume, often to keep up with the Joneses, that cycle that you described, often unconsciously puts us into conflict with other people? You know, you argue that a person spends money on an expensive item, say a car, and then it puts pressure on our neighbors and friends to do the same. Is this something that we can see kind of operating on a wide scale?
0: Yeah, definitely. So it creates conflict, you know, between ourselves and other individuals that we compare ourselves to, our reference group. And it also creates conflict between consumers and producers, right? In terms of the former, you know, if someone else gets something nicer, it negatively affects us. So the negative side of conspicuous consumption is that, you know, when we consume more than others, we feel a level of esteem because, you know, we're kind of elevating ourselves relative to this group. But when another person in this group elevates themselves compared to us, we feel a level of disesteem. And so other people's consumption decisions can have negative effects on us by essentially making us feel like we aren't as successful as we should be in terms of our income, in terms of our economic success. So it creates that negative effect. And there's interesting research that shows this. So for example, there's a study about the Netherlands where when a number of individuals in a given postal code, when they win the lottery, there's an increase in spending on like exterior renovations to the house and other types of kind of visual types of consumption by people in that same neighborhood who didn't win the lottery. So essentially they're trying to keep up, you know, with these individuals that all of a sudden got this visual increase in their wealth, and they need to then show to like have that same level of esteem through conspicuous consumption that they also have, you know, this higher level of wealth, which they might or might not have, right? So that creates conflicts between each other, right? It creates what we would call like a negative externality in economics, where we're pushing off costs onto individuals who are not part of that decision to consume in this case. And the cost being that disesteem from that comparison that's taking place. There's also the conflict between producers and consumers, right? Because with conspicuous consumption, although it's individually maximizing to follow those, that strategy, that desire, that motivation to buy nicer things and to compare ourselves, when everybody does it, it leads to a suboptimal group outcome. Essentially, everybody would be better off if they all just consume less. But it's beneficial to the producer to like motivate and play off individuals' conspicuous consumption, because that increases revenue, that increases profits. So there's this disconnect. It's good for the producer, but it's bad for individuals when everybody does it to conspicuously consume.
1: Well, connected to that, what does this drive to keep raising our level of consumption do to us as workers, especially those of us who live in the global north and are not struggling to survive?
0: So it's one of the ways in which we're, you know, forever connected to consume more. It's one of the ways that, you know, doesn't allow us to just embrace leisure at some point in our lives or at some point in like the economic growth of our society more generally. So one of the things I highlight in the book is that, you know, the maximum work hours in the United States were mandated in the 1940s at 40 hours per week. And essentially, males in the United States have maintained that level of work, that amount per week on average until present. And females on average have increased the amount, kind of edging closer to that legislative maximum. And one of the reasons why we've, even though we've had dramatic increases in productivity, meaning we can produce and consume a lot more, we've essentially, you know, worked the same amount or worked increasing amounts of hours, is because those desires to consume are there. And conspicuous consumption is one of the ways in which we kind of don't, you know, drop those desires to consume and embrace leisure, as some have talked about in economics and in other social sciences.
1: Well, what about wages in that picture? So the degree to which productivity has increased since, say, the 1940s is actually astronomical, right? That the amount that an American worker produces within the same amount of hours worked per week is huge. But in terms of why people are still on the sort of gerbil wheel, where do wages come into this, wages for that increase in productivity?
0: Yeah. So, I mean, the overlay to all of this, see, there's been an increase in productivity on average, for American workers, a very dramatic one over this, like, almost century long period, since the 1940s. And wages are going to be, you know, they're a function of, like the productivity of workers, but then there's other factors too, where workers can, you know, be exploited and make less essentially than their relative productivity. And over that period, we had decrease in inequality until like the end of the 1970s, and an increase in inequality after that. So we kind of had an overlay in terms of kind of the movement of wages relative to inequality during those periods. The increase in inequality that we've had over the last 40 plus years would mean essentially that even though productivity increases, we're not necessarily seeing all of those, at least on average, gains to productivity, or definitely like the average worker. So there are other factors definitely that drive consumption. But there is that kind of question, when is consumption enough? And that's something that I look at throughout the book, you know, kind of where, at what point are we over consuming? Are we allowing dynamics like conspicuous consumption or irrationality in consumption or environmental degradation from consumption to kind of, you know, drive our consumption decisions, and we're stopped just consuming the basics, kind of what's needed? And I think that's a very hard question to answer, you know. So, for example, John Stuart Mill, who was writing in the middle of the 1800s, he was a British economist. He essentially thought that in like the late 1850s, for example, that developed countries of his time were already, they had already grown enough and they didn't need to continue growing. Growth only was really needed in the developing countries of his time, and a dramatic decrease in inequality. And that's, you know, interesting to think about what our conceptions of the basics are, because during that period, per capita income in Britain was, you know, significantly smaller than what it is in the United States or in other developed countries at present. It would imply essentially that, you know, that point in which we're overconsuming is at a much lower level than most of us might think. And there's many others that have made similar comments, like John Maynard Keynes, Candy Ronk, and a bunch of other individuals that we kind of already at points, you know, in the distant past have started consuming more than we essentially need.
1: And we'll talk about some of those earlier debates, but I wanted to ask you if, you know, when we talk about basic needs versus, I guess, what we would consider superfluous, I think we can all picture throwaway items that are definitely not basic needs. But are basic needs something that's fixed and eternal, or are they, to some extent, the product of the times we live in, that how one defines sufficient standard of living? Isn't that, in some ways, not just a question of biological needs, but to some degree, something that we construct socially?
0: Yeah. So I would say definitely. So the conversation on kind of what are basic needs, if you look in the economic literature at present, you know, it talks about exactly that. Like, as a society grows, what's considered its basic needs, you know, should essentially increase. You know, as the country grows, like things like a television and cell phone should be considered as basic needs. And that makes sense in a context of growth, right? If you were to just like label like the bare minimum of basic needs and saying that's all we need, like, and that's only enough, then that would essentially mean that kind of those at the bottom in any given economy wouldn't really have any justification essentially for pushing their incomes up. But if we take a step back and we question kind of the whole debate around should economy continue to grow, then the discussion around basic needs essentially changes, right? It's not in the context of continuous growth. It's in the context of maybe the economy as a whole should stop growing. Then potentially what we look at as basic needs, we can question some of the things that have come to be deemed as basic needs at present, but aren't necessarily basic needs. So for example, like a cell phone, that's something that I think most people today would say is 100% a basic need. Everybody has one. If you don't have one, you're kind of looked at as strange. I did get rid of my cell phone for like a year and a half or something like that. And it was, you know, very difficult. My family hated it. My mom hated it. Whenever I told people in public, like clerks, that I didn't have a cell phone, they looked at me strange. Like, why do you not have a cell phone? Are you not allowed to have a cell phone? It's like, no, I'm allowed to. I just choose to not have one. Anyway, at present, it's something that everybody, you know, thinks that everybody else should have. And if you don't have it, you looked at strange. But if you go back just 20, 25 years, you know, nobody had a cell phone, right? Like, I think about like growing up, like Zach Morris in Saved by the Bell, he had this giant cell phone that was like the size of, you know, like it was like a size of like a big radio. And that was looked at as a clear luxury, right? Nobody else had one. He was the only one with a cell phone. Nobody would have said at that time it was a basic need, right? So what we deem as a basic need is definitely a function of growth. And in that kind of context of growth, you know, definitely those at the bottom should also increase their basic needs. But if we step back and say, hey, you know, maybe growth is not good for us for a number of different reasons, like its negative effect on the environment, like its disconnect with happiness, then what we would kind of label as basic needs could be something much less. And that kind of idea that basic needs change over time has been identified by a number of social scientists. For example, Adam Smith talks about the day laborer of his time. They wouldn't like go outside essentially if they didn't have a linen shirt or leather footwear, where we're like in the Roman times, that wasn't the case. So like the social perception of what kind of cloth you should essentially be wearing or what you should have on your shoes had changed over time. And they didn't want to be seen in that kind of disregard because they didn't have them, right? Same thing to a certain degree with a cell phone today. And so I try to question, like push people to question those things, although that kind of identification in a non-growth setting is very difficult, I think, because it potentially means questioning a lot.
1: I'm speaking with economist Mark Joseph Stelzner about his book Growth Machines on the Hollow Joys of Consumption in the Desert of Economic Life. I wanted to zero in then on what drives this impulse to consume, to buy and buy, since it wasn't always this way. You mentioned growth. When we're discussing growth, is capitalism at the heart of this dynamic?
0: Yeah. So at a number of points in the book, I look at the connection between the development of capitalism and the intensification, for example, of our desire to conspicuously consume, the intensification to which we manipulate or deceive others in order to deceive, like kind of play on their irrationalities in order to increase sales to kind of to grow kind of from the business level. And the degree to which we're kind of disconnected with nature and thus okay with consuming things that might have a negative effect on nature. So I would say there's a lot of ways in which the development of capitalism has intensified these different dynamics that lead to overconsumption. They definitely didn't originate from capitalism itself, but for a number of different reasons, they have intensified. So for example, with conspicuous consumption, the very success of capitalism itself means that we can dedicate essentially more time to producing and consuming goods for social positioning, right? Definitely, like almost everybody would say that capitalism has been extremely successful in terms of growing. Even individuals like Karl Marx and Frederick Engels would say, and they said that explicitly in their Communist Manifesto, and others like Thorstein Veblen made the same point. But that growth has allowed us essentially to dedicate more of our productive resources to producing things that provide for that utility from conspicuous consumption. And as a result, then we essentially do it more. I also highlight, for example, in the book that, you know, as capitalism develops, we kind of interact on average with people in a more superficial manner. Like our average interaction is more superficial, is shorter, given the fact that we interact with more people and the amount of time in a given day, week, or year is fixed. And so then as a result of that, if we're trying to kind of form other regard from these individuals that we interact with, we need some type of a strategy that works when we only have these brief interactions. And some strategies, like, say, forming a reputation for being like knowledgeable or righteous or something like that, might take a very long time, longer interactions essentially, and they wouldn't be as effective when we're interacting with people in a very short fashion. But conspicuous consumption, you can essentially show economic success to any individual by just like walking into a room and not even directly interacting with them, right? By wearing the right t-shirt, having the right technology, cell phone, whatever the case, new watch, driving the right car, you can transmit that and obtain that essentially that other regard from people and those feelings essentially about yourself that are so central to social positioning.
1: Well, I wanted to ask you how that happened, how we became that way, because if we haven't always lived in an economic system that is predicated on a relentless drive to expand, how did we in the global north and in much of the world become what we are now, become consumers?
0: It's been through these different dynamics that kind of like push us or kind of make it okay to manipulate or deceive others' irrationalities, to conspicuously consume or to think about nature in a different way. But at the same time, I look at the idea essentially that we were always kind of consumerist at heart, you know, kind of waiting to be set free, and capitalism allowed us to do that. And what's interesting is that if you look back at commentary around economic growth and capitalism from like the early stages of capitalistic growth, there were many contemporaries that were essentially worried about the fact that most people actually weren't consumerists at heart. So for example, Thomas Malthus, who was writing in the early 1800s, he thought that the key kind of impediment to economic growth was that there wasn't enough demand. People didn't actually want to work for long hours to consume more. They were very happy with consuming just the bare minimum and providing much of that consumption at home. And so for him, this was troubling, right? He thought this was terrible because he wanted more growth, like most classical economists of his time. And he essentially thought that that kind of a very rigid work discipline had to be forced on these individuals to inure them to work and to create this consumerist mentality. So I kind of make this point that, you know, even though there's been this dynamic that has intensified our desires to consume as capitalism has developed, we were at one stage kind of forcibly made into the consumers that we were today. I find this interesting. I stumbled upon his work when I was researching for this book. It's really a conversation in economics that has been completely kind of, you know, left to aside or forgotten or not continued, you know. It's essentially assumed at present in economics texts from like textbooks to academic papers that we are these consumerists and our consumption desires are things that we shouldn't essentially question. But during this earlier period, it was something that, you know, he was essentially saying most individuals in pre-capitalist societies were not necessarily these consumers at heart. We had to essentially make them in a very forceful way so that we could succeed, so we could create growth.
1: How have public institutions played a role in that? You write about, interestingly, the public education system.
0: I read about the public education system and the idea essentially that we've kind of been, you know, remade in similar ways, although less forcefully, you know, in each new generation. So, like, for example, the initial public education system in the United States was shown to be, its growth was connected to the growth of the factory system in the United States to essentially not necessarily create like critical individuals that utilize specific skills, but that created kind of this ability to sit and work for a very long time. You know, the ability to be that other side of the consumerist, the worker that creates the income, that dedicates a significant period of his time to working. And there's still elements of that in our school system today. So a lot of the characteristics of students that are most rewarded are being disciplined, of not like talking out, not being like necessarily like critical of the story that's being presented. You know, creating that obedience that's necessary for these long hours of work, which really characterizes much of our lives. As my now 7-year-old says, you know, him going to school, he said this from the beginning when he was starting preschool a few years back, it's work for him, you know, sitting there and doing these exercises and not playing, right? It's work. And in a real sense, it essentially is. And it's a way in which, you know, we kind of recreate in a less kind of intense way than was the case prior, but we recreate individuals to be ready for long hours of work and to become consumers.
1: So then would it be fair to say that the kind of making of workers under capitalism and the making of consumers under capitalism are twin processes, even though, of course, the people who might be at the top of the consumption hierarchy would be the owning class?
0: Yeah. Most of like the literature in economics that looks at kind of creating like the wage worker, for example, you know, focuses on that side of it, like forcing individuals into jobs. But the other side of that, right, is to create the consumer. So after the fact where you're not actually like forcefully putting people into jobs, which for example was the case with the early factory system in England, when that was created in the late 17 and early 1800s. You have to create those desires that then, you know, push people to stay at work for long periods of time. And so Malthus, for example, who was very worried about the consumption side, he thought that the only way that we can get people to work was to consume, was to subject them to very long periods where they were essentially making almost no income. So they only could supply the basics. So they had to work, right? And then kind of after this, like, learning stage, essentially, they would then, you know, be used to work, and also they would have these consumption desires, or that the next generation would, essentially. So the dynamic and the prescription from these individuals, like trying to get people to work and trying to get people to consume, were very much the same at the time that this was taking place.
1: I want to return to something that you touched on, which is how these ideas emerged about that we kind of take now as a given, that growth is good, that consumption is good, and that we need to keep working so we can have enough money to buy more things, and that's where happiness comes from.
0: if you look at Adam Smith's book, The Wealth of Nations, which was the founding text for classical economics published in 1776, it's essentially a macroeconomics of growth book where it kind of takes as given, you know, increased production is for increased consumption, and that's good. And it's always good, essentially, right? Which is essentially how it's presented in a lot of economics texts today, even. But if you go back another two decades, Adam Smith had actually published another book, The Theory of Moral Sentiment, which he's not as famous for, at least outside of like academic circles. And in that book, he highlights, you know, intensively the disconnect between increased income and happiness, saying essentially that this increased income is only for reasons of vanity, to basically have others think of us in a more favorable light, and thus to be able to think about ourselves better, you know, to help our own esteem. Saying essentially similar things that Veblen said over 100 years later. He also goes on to point out, he says, okay, so increased income doesn't lead to increased happiness. And the only time that we actually recognize this is when we're in like a critical state or when we're in low spirits. But then he says that, you know, kind of the fact that most people don't ever recognize the disconnect between income and happiness is actually a good thing, because the growth itself, like the kind of beauty of the economic system, as he says it, is actually something that we should promote, because that in itself, for no kind of like irrational reason, is actually good. And so he actually makes a point that the deception to kind of not push that idea that increased income and consumption doesn't lead to increased happiness is needed to have the system grow. And that's a good thing, because growth is good itself. We should kind of embrace this deception, because otherwise we wouldn't have this growth. And so if you look at the Wealth of Nations, his later text, the text which he's more famous for, in the context of what he said in The Theory of Moral Sentiment, he talks a little bit about conspicuous consumption in that text, but he talks about it much less. And he kind of drops this overall kind of critique, this more systematic critique, essentially, of increased income doesn't lead to increased happiness. And so potentially, you know, The Wealth of Nations was essentially a way to promote growth, because it's just talking about how we should achieve growth, what policy works and what doesn't, while kind of deceiving individuals by not focusing on these other topics that would essentially potentially push us to question why we would actually follow a path that doesn't actually lead to increased happiness. Like with the birth of modern economics itself, with the text of Wealth of Nations, which started this classical school of economics, you really already have this kind of push for growth, even though that very same author said that it doesn't lead to increased happiness and deception is necessary in order to keep individuals following the strategy because of the fact that it's not connected to happiness, right? And this whole conversation that Smith is having in both Theory of Moral Sentiment and The Wealth of Nations seems to be a conversation with other individuals in Europe and outside, where they were essentially comparing European and non-European societies. And so in that context, Smith is essentially saying, yeah, there's a disconnect between income and happiness, which others have already pointed to, but we should still, like, you know, look at the relative ability of a country to grow. And we should, you know, essentially compare societies in that way, because growth itself is beautiful, which is, you know, by definition, essentially growthism. We're admitting that it doesn't have an individual benefit, but we're saying that, you know, growth itself is beautiful and we should follow it. And then with the kind of forward movement of economics as a field, we're abandoning all of those kind of explanations that might be a little bit difficult to handle. And we're just saying growth is good. So I think, you know, for me, like being in the economics field, there's a lot of pushback to the idea that we should question growth, right? And I think that stems from the fact that growthism, you know, has been, it was with the field from its inception, right? Economics really represented a movement away from comparing societies in a more kind of nuanced way, looking at other things than, say, just like economic growth, and a movement towards just comparing society based on how society is growing, right? Per capita GDP or GDP itself, growth in those things. So it represents from the beginning kind of an embracing growthism. And that's why today it's hard to kind of push back against that idea inside the economics field with both conservative and, I would say, progressive economists, because it's been so central to economics since the birth of the field over 200 years ago.
1: You mentioned how the early discipline of economics contrasted European nascent capitalist societies with non-European, non-capitalist societies. And I wanted to ask you how the Huron statesman and philosopher Condorcet regarded growth and how his ideas then influenced debates within the European Enlightenment.
0: Condorcet had come into contact with a French colonist, Canada being part of France at that time, and they had like a number of conversations on comparative Huron and Canadian and French-Canadian European societies. And so Condorcet had essentially stated that, yeah, you know, it is the case that there are men of much greater wealth in France and in French Canada than there are in Huron societies. But that wealth doesn't essentially lead to increased happiness. Individuals, as he said it, become slaves to their passion. So he was essentially criticizing, you know, European societies of his time. He was even criticizing kind of like the economic system using language of his time. And this dialogue was published in Europe and published in a number of different languages and essentially became a part of this conversation of how we compare societies. So, for example, Jean-Jacques Rousseau responded to this in his Discourse on Inequality, published around 50 years later. He didn't directly name Condorcet, but he's essentially, in his discourse, he was talking about where inequality came from, but he was also comparing societies, contemporary societies. And he essentially said, yeah, it's the case that increased income doesn't lead to increased happiness, agreeing with a lot of the points that Condorcet made, but saying, giving kind of a very racist explanation for that. Essentially, Native Americans, their minds weren't essentially as developed as Europeans of his time. And as a result, the critical Native American wasn't able to essentially understand why Europeans were, you know, so bent on molding their lives around increasing their income, receiving fame, even though that didn't lead to increased happiness. And they essentially knew it. So, you know, this broader conversation of comparative societies is essentially where Smith stepped into with the theory of moral sentiment. He essentially also agreed that there was this disconnect between income and happiness. And he was more directly responding to Jacques Rousseau, but he was also responding to Condorcet. So he was saying, like, he agreed with them in terms of increased income doesn't lead to increased happiness, but he kind of puts forward then this growthism idea. He said, growth itself is beautiful. The beauty of the machine, the beauty of kind of the economy, you know, creating these new products in itself is something that we should value, and that's not being irrational. So growthism, which Smith later encapsulated in his Wealth of Nations, definitely came from this larger conversation, you know, from Condorcet and others about kind of, you know, how we should essentially make society. So in that context, kind of the ultimate answer, the field of economics as it became, was it should just be growth for growth's sake. But then kind of it was assumed, starting with the Wealth of Nations, that growth was beneficial to the individual. That kind of previous conversation was forgotten. And as like classical economics developed, it was assumed that increased income, increased consumption led to kind of increased satisfaction. And these things weren't questioned. And those were like solidified formally in models with the movement from classical to neoclassical economics. And again, much of this conversation was essentially forgotten.
1: I'm Sasha Lilly. This is Against the Grain, and I'm speaking with economist Mark Joseph Stelzner about his book, Growth Machines, on the hollow joys of consumption in the desert of economic life. So then, as the economics profession evolved, one notion that became quite important was that of the rational actor. So, you know, the idea that greater happiness comes from greater consumption, and that therefore justifies all the work hours we put in to make more money, to buy more things, and that we as rational actors, as rational consumers, weigh the choices in front of us and then make informed decisions. Is that actually how consumption works?
0: Yeah, in economics, the term rationality means we don't make mistakes, right? We know the strategy that's going to maximize our happiness, our utility, and we follow it like without flaw, essentially. And that's the same thing for like businesses for maximizing profits. You know, that was the assumption kind of starting in classical economics and formalized later on with the marginalist revolution in economics and the movement to neoclassical economics. And some of the reason for that assumption might be that it's a little bit easier to model mathematically with the increase in mathematics in economics, starting with that kind of movement away from classical economics to neoclassical. You know, it's much easier to essentially say what people are doing if you have this like essential like maximizing strategy and less nuanced strategy. But I'd say to a large degree, you know, these ideas that started off with Adam Smith that the market would lead society to this optimal outcome in terms of the highest level of output and growth. The long trajectory of economics after that fact was to essentially show that that was the case. And as the economics as a profession moved from classical to neoclassical economics, they wanted to show it essentially in mathematical form. And so a lot of the assumptions that were adopted in these models were such that actually made the theory line up with that same idea. Even though that idea that we're rational, for example, might not be a good description of reality. My opinion is that took place for kind of, you know, political reasons, right? I mean, the idea that the market itself will lead to the optimal outcome has clear political implications. And so then showing that that's the case theoretically, even if you have to adopt a whole kind of slew of assumptions that aren't good descriptions of how individuals act, how they think, things like that, you know, it leads to these clear political implications that some individuals might potentially want. But in reality, you know, we are very irrational individuals. There's many ways in which everybody acts irrationally. And in the book, I talk about that and how that irrationality can essentially be played off by producers and retailers, essentially to increase our consumption. So, for example, one dynamic that I talk about a lot is this whole idea of fake pricing. And so fake pricing is a strategy that retailers or producers can engage in to create the perception of a deal. And so, you know, essentially most individuals, me included, you know, we get excited when we see something that's 20, 30 or 40% off. We think that essentially because of the fact that it's some amount off, that means that potentially it's going to give us more happiness, you know, at that pre-sale price, that somehow represents the joy that we're going to get from consuming it. And so what businesses do is they create the perception of a deal by marking things down by like 30, 40 or 50% even. But that pre-sale price is not a price that they actually sell the goods for. And that's called fake pricing. It's creating the perception of a deal without a deal actually being there, not actually selling goods at that pre-sale price. And that activates our transaction utility, our desire to get that deal, and pushes us to buy more, buy things that essentially, you know, might end up in our closets or basements that we don't actually want. But in the moment, we feel this excitement about the perception of a deal and we buy it anyway. And later we're left kind of like wondering why we actually bought it. I definitely have examples of that myself where I got excited about a deal and then I'm like, okay, I don't actually need this. But it's maximizing for business to do it, right? It's maximizing to kind of engage that dynamic in individuals to sell more. And actually there's a lot of empirical evidence that businesses that engage in these promotional pricing strategies, where most of them are kind of fake pricing strategies, that they actually, you know, can increase revenues in even against like low cost competitors. So it's a very good strategy for business. It's another way though in which there's conflict between consumers and producers, right? Or another way where producers can increase profits, but at the expense of consumer happiness.
1: Well, one realm where both producers and consumers are harmed on a large scale, but often don't see it, is around the environment. And I wanted to ask you specifically about the climate crisis and how our perceptions in a society that valorizes consumption make us not just blind to the climate crisis, but add to an impediment to addressing it, which of course many factors at work and very powerful actors. But, you know, in terms of that dimension of consumption, how does consumption blind us to the impacts of, you know, not just our consumption choices, but obviously the whole social system on nature, which of course ultimately includes us?
0: Great question. This is one of the other ways I would say that capitalism intensifies our desire to consume through kind of looking at nature differently. So if you look back to like pre-capital societies, individuals thought of nature and humans as being interconnected. They even thought of like nature being kind of like a motherly like figure nurturing us through like the provision of goods that we needed to sustain ourselves. So with the advent of capitalism, you know, there was an increase in writing that essentially challenged that view. There were a lot of people essentially arguing that, you know, we weren't interconnected and that nature was essentially this like non-living being whose only purpose was to serve man. And so what this did is this, you know, allowed for us to kind of utilize nature in a different way, right? To look at it differently. When you think of nature as being interconnected and you think of it as being like a motherly figure, it kind of creates a social constraint on how much you can essentially exploit it. But when you think of nature as being, you know, wild, needing to be tamed, you know, not essentially alive, and only there essentially to serve our needs, there's no social constraint on how much you can exploit it. It allows for untrammeled exploitation, right? And so a lot of social thought during this early period of capitalism began to portray nature as such and disconnect this kind of idea that we were interconnected with nature. So much so that I think for most of us, that's kind of how we think about it as present. Indeed, in the economics profession, when we calculate, say, the social cost of emitting CO2, carbon dioxide, one of the ways in which we do it is one of the things we add into that calculation is like the essentially the negative effect from like a species being becoming extinct, right? And the only way that we would actually count that into the social cost of carbon would be if we feel some essentially dislike from that species becoming extinct. So it's done through essentially surveys where people put a price on how much they would pay, say, for the extinction of the gray wolf or the bald eagle or something like that. And that's included into the negative effects from climate change. But in reality, that's really only looking at nature as how it serves us, right? The whole like existence of a species is only given a value into that calculation to the degree that it brings us some type of pleasure. Nature in itself, that species itself is not kind of said, okay, like, you know, we should protect it because, you know, it's important by itself, independent of the potential like utility or happiness that it brings us, right? So this conceptualization took place and it allowed for kind of more exploitation of nature. At the same time, too, as capitalism developed, we become more disconnected, you know, by moving from living in rural areas to urban areas on average. That's taken place over the last 200-300 years. And that allows for kind of us to more easily accept the idea that we're not connected to nature because we're not as present to the actual process where things are being made. You know, we see them coming in their finalized form, often encased in plastic in the store. And it's easy to think about nature as being something that's disconnected from our own activity.
1: Well, I wanted to end by asking you, what can be done? And really, at the heart of it, since you've been describing the process of capitalism itself and it's the necessity of capitalism to grow, is it possible to think of changing how we consume and this system of expansion within the bounds of capitalism? Is that even conceivable?
0: So one of the things that I tried to do in this book is look at the many ways in which our consumption negatively affects ourselves, you know, through the negative effects it has on the environment, through the fact that we're social positioning and that doesn't lead to happiness, or buying things irrationally. And I think through looking at consumption in that more encompassing view, like all the ways in which it disconnects with happiness, it pushes us to a more systematic kind of response, right? If you think about, for example, addressing climate change just by itself, and one of the big ideas in addressing climate change is green growth. So that's essentially the idea that, you know, we can detach energy creation from carbon emissions. You know, we can embrace things like solar panels, geothermal, wind, etc., where we're not creating carbon emissions, and then we can keep essentially growing using this green energy. And we can, you know, continue on the same path just without burning fossil fuels. And so there's problems with that as is, you know, one that, you know, if we then say move to solar and geothermal and wind, and we still embrace growth, then that would create increased demands for producing all of this infrastructure, right? Creating those solar panels, creating the giant windmills, which creates other pressures on the environment. But if you look at it through this broader context of all the ways in which we're disconnected, it would add another kind of layer to that kind of questioning, like a non-systematic strategy.
1: If we were thinking about our own lives, how our own lives could be if we were living under a system that was not predicated on growth, you know, you were mentioning earlier the enormous growths in productivity in the United States over the last century, roughly. Potentially, what kind of working hours could we have at a standard of living that was reasonable given the vast wealth that is produced in a country like the United States?
0: Yeah, it's a great question. So this is something that others have looked at. For example, John Maynard Keynes, who's a founding figure of macroeconomics as a subfield in economics, he was writing, before he wrote The General Theory, the text for which he's famous for, he was writing about the idea that essentially our great-grandkids, his great-grandkids of the time, of his generation, you know, could be living in a world where they only have like a 15-hour work week. And his logic was that, you know, we're going to have this dramatic increase in productivity, which we did have, and then we could just, you know, consume like the kind of the things that are essential and embrace kind of the true joy in life, you know. So he was hoping essentially that individuals would kind of throw off other desires to consume, like conspicuous consumption, which he talks about in that article, and embrace kind of like leisure and true happiness. And in that case, then we'd only have to work a very small amount, right? Where he was saying 15 hours a week, and that would potentially be also as a result of a need to kind of work to show productivity. It could be something less than that, right? It would essentially mean a complete reorganization of how we live, you know. Right now, for a lot of us, what we do as a job takes up most of our time, right? A lot of our time, and takes up a lot of our life, and it defines us like as who we are. But what Keynes was talking about would essentially mean that economic activity, our jobs, would be like a chore that we do for a little bit, you know, but then 3 hours a day or something like that, but then is unimportant for kind of what we do for the rest of the day, how we define ourselves, society more generally, something very much secondary compared to how it is now. It sounds exciting to think about, you know, something like that, but it also is interesting given, you know, like I'm part of this current very productivist society. It's hard to think about what that would mean, right? Like what would I do with all of this time? Like myself, I'd say even my hobbies, for example, are productivists, you know? So I think it would really create a situation where we would rethink what's important, and it would really kind of change individuals, you know, because the idea to produce and consume is so embedded in us. It would definitely really mean a reordering of life. And if we did that through kind of like not embracing growth at present for the reasons talked about in the book, I think it would really be a kind of a rediscovery of what it means, you know, to live potentially.
1: I have to leave it there, Mark. Thank you so much.
0: Thanks for having me on the show. It was a pleasure.
1: Mark Joseph Steltzner has been my guest. He's associate professor of economics at Connecticut College And we've been discussing growth machines on the hollow joys of consumption in the desert of economic life. You've been listening to Against the Grain. I'm Sasha Lilly. Thanks so much for listening, and please tune in again next time.

0: Welcome to 2026 Talks, where we're following our democracy in historic times.
1: The cheating on mail-in voting is legendary. It's horrible what's gone on. And it's very clearly covered. So I think this will help a lot with elections.
0: President Donald Trump claimed a March executive order would make elections more secure by limiting mail-in voting. But the U.S. Supreme Court is letting stand federal injunctions blocking those restrictions, noting the limits could disenfranchise millions. A Postal Service whistleblower warned the untested White House rules would throw the election into chaos. And the Conservative Heritage Foundation has recorded only 200 confirmed cases of mail-in ballot fraud in the last quarter century. Vice President J.D. Vance says nearly a million people possibly defrauded the pandemic-era Paycheck Protection Program.
2: If you screwed the American taxpayer, the federal government is now going to say you're cut off, no more, you shouldn't be applying anymore, and if you do apply, you're no longer able to get those benefits.
0: Vance is leading a White House task force on fraud and abuse, which has often targeted blue states, including California and Minnesota. He says the task force has uncovered nearly a quarter of $1 trillion in federal program waste. But why? Watchdogs note Trump has pardoned people who've defrauded American taxpayers of billions, including one former nursing home executive who committed what the Justice Department calls one of the largest Medicare frauds in history. A new General Accountability Office report finds structural problems with Obamacare marketplaces, which are letting consumers be enrolled in plans without their permission. At a House subcommittee hearing, Wisconsin Republican Scott Fitzgerald blamed the Affordable Care Act for high health care costs.
3: The price of Obamacare plans has increased at twice the rate of employer-sponsored plans. Instead of doing something about the artificially inflated prices, the Biden administration just handed out more subsidies.
0: With 50 days before the midterms, PNS is highlighting important polls. A new Navigator research poll finds more than 4 out of 5 Americans say government corruption raises prices, with almost half of people across party lines identifying Trump and his family as deeply corrupt. But Tina Tang with Navigator Research says most Americans also believe the grift in D.C. is bipartisan.
4: About 70% of Americans felt that Washington had a major corruption problem. So this wasn't confined necessarily to Democrats or to Republicans. They really did see this as a Washington problem, a bipartisan problem, as opposed to just one party or just Trump.
0: The poll also notes more than half say corruption under Trump outweighs past presidencies, and a Groundwork Collaborative report finds the, quote, pay-to-play administration is driving up working families' costs. Trump and his family have made more than $1 billion in crypto since returning to office. Connecticut Senator Richard Blumenthal says the president is backing permissive cryptocurrency legislation, even as he's profiting from it, and taking donations from dangerous people.
5: This is an industry that was facing criminal and civil investigations for enabling terrorists, drug traffickers, market manipulation, and human trafficking. It turns out the shadiest people were more than willing to cut checks.

0: 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It is 3 o'clock. Coming up next, the Rick Smith Show.
1: It's time for the Rick Smith Show. 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
2: And welcome, brothers, sisters, working class heroes. This is the Rick Smith Show. Thanks so much for being here. Today on the big program, lots to get to, lots to talk about. You know the old lines, a blind squirrel finds a mouse, not every once in a while. A broken clock is right, twice a day? We've heard it. Never in my life did I think that I'd be reaching for either of those to describe our Supreme Court. But with the Roberts Court, here we are. On Monday night, the Supreme Court blocked Donald Trump's plan to slap sweeping new restrictions on mail ballots right before the midterms. Seems convenient. And look, I want to be honest with you. I got to tell you, I feel fairly relieved that they're on the right side of this, but furious that relief was ever necessary, because this should have never gotten anywhere near the nine robes in D.C. We've got a president who's trying to force the hand of every state to hand over to the Postal Service their voter lists so they can slap barcodes on ballot envelopes so we can track you. Let mail carrier scanners decide whether tens of thousands of ballots in one batch get to get thrown out over the potential of a single mismatch. Sorry, not a plan for election integrity. Sorry, it's not. That's a landmine planted under the ballot box of every rural voter, every elderly voter, every disabled voter, every, well, all male state voter like Colorado or Utah, who they mail in their ballot because that's how their system is built. And about a third of us vote by mail, so, well, they're going after about a third of us. And here's the part that should make you really angry. Even in a win, it wasn't unanimous. Justice Alito joined Clarence Thomas's dissent, arguing that states fighting this actually caused their own timing problem. It's the victim. Kavanaugh signed on to a block of it for the midterms, but told you flat out he thinks Trump probably's got the authority to do it, you know, down the road. So mark your calendar. This ain't over. Maybe kick down the road a bit, paused a bit, but it's going to come back, because while the ink was drying on this ruling, Trump was already pushing the Senate for his quote-unquote Save America Act, asking the same Supreme Court to unlock Social Security data to challenge voter eligibility, firing the bipartisan election commission, and also threatening to pull funding from states that don't do what he wants them to do. Now, a federal whistleblower literally called the mail system they built it designed to disenfranchise millions of Americans. And you know which ones? Poor, disabled, elderly, you know, the ones who generally vote for Democrats. Senator Blumenthal made that complaint public himself. So no, a broken clock being right once doesn't mean the clock's fixed. This is a win for voting rights, but it's not going to stop the GOP from throwing more landmines in front of working people who are just trying to exercise their right to make the one that makes every other right possible, that ability to vote, the right to exercise your

0: you're part of the franchise. And I've said before, you can't have a functional democracy if huge swaths of us are excluded, blocked, or slowed down from casting our ballot, having our voice. Sorry, that's not a bipartisan opinion. It's simple math. It's simple. So here's what has to happen. I know the good people at Free Speech TV are working with the folks at Common Cause Colorado, and they are having a nonpartisan election protection training on September 24th. And I know Common Cause all across the country is doing these kind of trainings so that people can learn in person how to catch a problem before, you know, before you, me, somebody loses their right to vote. And if you're in the Denver area, if you're in that area, development@freespeech.org is who you email. But go to Common Cause's website, because they are running these things literally everywhere. Go find one. Because, well, Monday night, the clock got lucky. It did. Truth be told, the clock got lucky. So we can't depend on the clock being lucky next time. Because Kavanaugh's already kind of given the way forward. And you have a conservative majority who, I got to tell you, yep, still not sure which way they're going to go on a lot of stuff. This is huge, especially this close to the midterms. So I want to hear your thoughts. Email me, rick@therickssmithshow.com. Going to show up to one of these trainings, going to find one, going to make sure you're registered. I'd do it now before you show up on election day and find out it's been stolen. I want to hear your thoughts. rick@therickssmithshow.com. Right back. I'm Rick Smith, and this is Labor History in Two. On this day in labor history, the year was 1931. That was the day that came to be known as the Invergordon Mutiny in Scotland. The global depression had begun to sweep across Europe. In response to the economic crisis, the British government began cutting the pay of public sector workers. This included those in the armed forces. This came at a time when more workers were joining the armed forces because of the rising unemployment that ravaged the private sector. For those in the Navy, the proposed pay cuts were 10% for officers and as high as 25% for those under the rank of petty officer. As news of the pay cuts spread, sailors at Invergordon held meetings to discuss their response. Invergordon, Scotland, had become an important harbor for the British fleet during World War I. The sailors decided to strike. On the day of the strike, several ships were scheduled to participate in exercises. But the sailors on four vessels refused to take their ships out of the harbor. Many men did not report for duty. Naval leaders gave in quickly, reducing the severity of the pay cuts. But many of the leaders of the strike faced reprisals. Some were jailed. Others were drummed out of the Navy. Spies for the Admiralty went below decks to monitor the sailors and report those who might cause future trouble. Government leaders tried to keep the news of the strike out of the news. But workers' rallies against public sector cuts spread to cities like Glasgow and London. The strike also caused a panic at the London Stock Exchange.
1: 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For more information, go to laborhistoryin2.com, like us on Facebook, and follow us on the Twitters at Labor History in Two.
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0: So I want to thank everyone who's been sending me emails, having an awful lot of fun with the $5,000 we're never going to get. But I have enjoyed people's, you know, hey, I'm going to go on vacation. I'm going to Cancun. I'm going to repaint the house. I'm going to put shoes on the dog. You know, there's been a ton of great ideas of what they're going to do. And the sad reality is, while there have been some really great ideas, most people are just like, yeah, I got to pay the electric bill. I'm a little bit behind on the rent. Got to pick up on that. So $5,000 for some could be really, really helpful. But I look at someone like me, it's not life changing. And we could use that kind of money in much better ways. 1.3 trillion, I guess they're putting it at.
1: but here to share some thoughts on, well, if this is a good idea, bad idea, or even just an idea. I'll start with that. I've asked our good friend Bobby Kogan to share some thoughts. Bobby's the senior director of budget policy there at the Center for American Progress. You can check out their work at AmericanProgress.org. Bobby, thanks for taking time for us.
3: Hey, Rick. Thanks so much for having me back on.
1: So what are you doing with our $5,000 in play money? Because remember, we're $40 trillion in debt. We got a budget deficit bigger than it's been as far as the eye can see. We got a president who's run up about 30% of that debt. And yet now, just come out of some orifice, he pulls out a $5,000 bribe.
3: Well, if I got $5,000, I'm not sure how to spend it. Maybe on my beloved dog. I think it's a joke, right? The president just did the largest cuts to the social safety net in all of U.S. history. And if he gave $5,000 to every single person in the country, the people who lost their Medicaid because of his bill would still be significantly in the hole. I think behind it speaks to a lot of real frustration from a lot of real people. In terms of struggling to pay their bills, and even if they can pay them, kind of struggling to feel comfortable as they're going by. And a one-time check doesn't address that. I think the government should do more to help people. That comes with lowering costs of things instead of doing a one-time kind of check.
1: Now, you know, the sad reality in this is that, you know, Trump believes he can do it without Congress, and because he's been getting away with everything anyway. But he says he is guaranteeing that we're all getting the $5,000. It's going to go to all Americans, 100% going forward. Now, again, the caveat, and this we can talk about this as well, is if Republicans win the midterms. And I got to think he's seen the polling like everybody else and knows that, you know, this is kind of a no cost offer because the chances of them winning, I think, are pretty slim. But he says he's going to do it because nobody thought he was going to get money for the 1776 bit thing that he had. And nobody thought he was going to do, you know, all kinds of other things that he claims he has already done because, you know, he's our stable genius. What do you make of that?
3: Yeah, I mean, to the point that you are making, the president has promised checks, a dozen times in his presidency. We're supposed to get tariff rebates. We're supposed to get Doge dividends. You know, you name it. Lots and lots of times he's promised checks. I don't really see any reason why we should expect this one to be different. It's not something he's allowed to do unilaterally. It is something that, you know, he says, oh, well, if we maintain the trifecta, you know, Republicans have a trifecta right now. If they want to do it right now, they could do it right now. I think there's a reason that it's sometime in the future because tomorrow never comes.
1: Bobby, wouldn't this be a great moment to go, okay, you know, if you're really going to buy votes, if we're really bribing people, if we're really doing that, now would be a great time to do it because it's before the election. People would be happy going into the election going, look, I got my Trump check. I got my bribe. I'm going to throw that lever their way because there might be another bribe on the other side.
3: Yeah, I mean, look, strategically, you might want to do something right before with a promise of another one. But again, to that point, I don't think this is real. I don't think anyone really thinks this is real. And even if it were real, it doesn't actually address the fundamental issue that Americans are facing. One $5,000 check once doesn't make healthcare affordable. One $5,000 check once doesn't make housing affordable.
1: Didn't he just say the other day, though, that they were going to send out $500 checks to the ACA people who he believes they were getting cheated? So, I mean, if he thinks $500 makes healthcare more affordable, in his mind, $5,000 has got to make it really affordable.
3: That's funny. Yeah, that one is, there's a little bit to disentangle for the healthcare checks. The ACA, it charges fees to run the ACA. There's fees on the insurers. And it's, you know, sometimes you kind of overcharge, sometimes you kind of undercharge, you know, more than you might need or a little bit less than you might need. And so then the fees will be a little bit higher, a little bit lower in the year after because of that. By virtue of him saying, oh, we want to rebate the money, that means that it actually drives up premiums next year because it means the fee, instead of being able to lower the fees, Instead of being able to lower the fees next year, it kind of eats into these savings. And so quite literally, it would be, if you were to do that, it would be done at the expense of lower premiums for everyone in the marketplace and kind of everywhere else, because they're all the same company. So fees on, lower, it would raise premiums in the average person. And then, I don't know, you know, there wasn't really much stink made about this, but he specifically was focusing on the people in the exchange who don't get any subsidy, which means it's the richest people on the exchange. And so quite literally, his proposal was, I'm going to give a one-time check to the richest people on the exchange at the expense of lower premiums for everyone else.
1: Like, that tracks.
3: Totally awful policy.
1: No, that tracks, but it tracks. I mean, this is who he is, right?
3: Give money to the rich and take money from the poor. That's what the Big Beautiful Bill did, right? Quite literally gave thousands and thousands and thousands and thousands and thousands, tens of thousands of dollars, hundreds of thousands of dollars to the very richest, and it took money from the poorest 30% of America. So, it is part and parcel for the president's budget agenda, fiscal agenda so far.
1: Now, as a budget guy, you're keenly aware of all of the stuff, all the moving parts. If I remember right, and help me, because I'm trying to remember this, because it's been a long time. Joe Biden gave out $1,400 as a stimulus when he took office. It was supposed to be $2,000, but they subtracted the $600 that Trump had given, so they made the $2,000. It was $1,400. That evidently, according to my red hat friends, and help me here if I'm getting this wrong, but according to them, the $1,400 caused the massive inflation, and this is all Joe Biden's fault because the inflation was bad because of that $1,400. If that's true, and let's just argue for the sake of arguing that is fact, it's economic law now. What would $5,000 do if $1,400 triggered, well, all of that?
3: That's funny. As a former Biden official, I have to defend just for a minute the inflation, the Biden agenda. All over Europe and all over the advanced world, we saw massive inflation. And only one country passed the American Rescue Plan. Only one country did the checks. So it doesn't really make sense that it would be the checks. But for sake of argument here, I think the thing behind it all is if you sink too much into the economy, that's inflationary. The reason you are supposed to do fiscal stimulus when the economy is bad is that there's an output gap and the economy is kind of producing less than it ought to be able to in that time. And so the government fills the hole. And if you do it right, it's not inflationary. You get good multipliers. It's not inflationary because it's not causing the economy to overheat. Contrast that with a time where the economy is running at or near potential, which, you know, we think we're around-ish potential right now. Now, if the economy is kind of using the money kind of productively, you know, kind of at the limit of what we can do, if you sink more money into that, we don't really get to produce more goods. And so, as a result of that, it ends up being inflationary. And so basically that's a long way of saying, standard Keynesian economics says that when the economy is bad, you're supposed to juice the economy. And when the economy is good, you're supposed to tap on the brakes. During COVID level recessions, great recession, during any recession, you're supposed to throw money into the economy. During times like this, you are not supposed to throw money into the economy because then it really is quite inflationary. And so what happens is either it causes a bunch of inflation or the Fed responds by massively raising rates to try to slow things down. And then Americans feel that through the higher rates. And so probably what would happen is a mixture of the two. There would be a one-time level increase in prices. It would be inflationary. And also we'd suffer higher rates, which pushes up mortgage costs for anyone locking in a new mortgage, an auto loan, credit card, student loans, any sort of that becomes more expensive because of it.
1: So let me ask you this, because if you listen to the administration, the economy is fabulous. And yet most of the people who have been emailing me back and forth on what they're going to do with their Fantasy Five, you know, it's paying, you know, $6.50 a gallon for diesel. It's in California, $9.99 a gallon for diesel. Not even sure what they're going to do when it breaks the 10 mark.
3: You get to go back down to zero.
1: Is that what it is? Okay.
3: I think so.
1: I think they're just going to go out and physically move the decimal point on the signs. But you know, when you're looking at this, we're told the administration said this is the greatest economy ever. And yet people are really struggling. And I think this is what happened during the Biden years as well. There are a lot of people saying, you know, the economy's doing good, the inflation looks good, you know, and yet average everyday people who would love to have the $5,000 just to make it to the next month, they're struggling. So things aren't great. And yet now I hear the Fed may, there's a potential that the Fed might even not just leave interest rates alone, but potentially raise it. Is that possible? Yeah.
3: We have a distribution problem in our economy. It's not that the economy isn't producing, you know, our economy in terms of what it's producing is the strongest that it's ever been. Where the problem is where that money is going. It's the growing inequality that the market kind of creates. And so the Fed tries to make sure that the economy is not running too hot. It, you know, has a dual mandate of working on inflation and employment. And we have strong employment. We have robust employment. The problem that the economy has right now is that you can be employed full time and not making enough. Either, you know, you could be in poverty, or you could be not, you know, not technically in poverty, but struggling to pay your rent, struggling to afford your groceries, struggling to afford your healthcare. And, the Fed doesn't have a lever that says, cool, let's fix how the money is distributed. That's a job for Congress. What the Fed is trying to do is balance inflation and, is balance inflation and employment. And that's what the rate, you know, that's what the rate increase would be like. Right. Inflation is still too high, higher than the Fed wants it to be. So things like the $5,000 checks and actually things like Iran, make it significant, and tariffs make it all worse. And the Fed can't say, oh, shoot, well, we'll just redistribute how the money is working inside of it.
1: Yeah, so all the Trump policies, and this goes back to the $5,000, why I'm sure that he's not going to have to dole it out, because I don't know anyone who's going to go to the polls and go, gee, for $5,000, I'm going to keep these same crummy policies that we've been living under for the last 19 months. I just don't know that – I know I don't want what we've seen, and I'm watching a lot of the Red Hat folks – not thrilled. But on the flip side, the good thing is, if you listen to Elon Musk, AI is coming, and the era of abundance, the era of us not needing money. So the $5,000 will be immaterial. It doesn't matter. We're going to just have everything we want because AI is going to solve all of our problems.
3: I sure hope it does. We don't really know how AI is going to play out right now. It could be labor supplementing, or it could be labor replacing. And I think in some industries, it will be supplementing and some will be replacing. That is to say, for some people, it will increase their productivity, and for other people, it will take their jobs. And that's true for like all, you know, all technologically disruptive advancements. Think about the internet. For some places, the internet kind of destroyed certain industries. And in others, it made certain industries more productive. We actually see that in the productivity data, where there was kind of a one-time, decade, 15-year-long increase in annual productivity growth. AI, we don't really know. We know what it does right now, and there isn't much evidence right now that it has killed any jobs. I think there are less nuanced and more nuanced ways to look at it, but if you look at kind of the industries that are more exposed to AI, you don't see a slowdown in employment there that's unique to them. So there isn't much evidence that's right now killing jobs, but 2 years from now, a year from now, 3 years from now, you know, it could look very different.
1: And it might not just be killing jobs, Bobby. It might be killing us. Cause if you listen to some of the conversation that's going on right now from the people who've made their money and are now getting out, they're saying, you know, we may have created a monster that we can't defeat.
3: Yeah, I think they're, you know, I'm going to get quickly outside of my depth here, but I think what they're worried about is the idea that it will do recursive self-improvement, that it will be able to build itself. At that point, I think they're worried that it can spin out of something that they can control. I think there are lots of different ways that you could imagine, that happening. But I think the other, for me, when I think about like AI risk, there are lots of things in the world right now, lots of bad potentials in the world that can only happen if people with a lot of, if a lot of people and a lot of money are able to do it, right? There are some things where only governments can do bad things right now. Only governments can make nukes or giant multinationals, because you need to acquire the stuff, you need to do the enrichment, you need to figure out how to do it, et cetera, et cetera, et cetera. And that's true for many bioweapons as well. I think the worry is, at least for me, if AI can make it so that individuals or small groups of people all of a sudden have the power, if it makes it easier for badness to happen. The government obviously can look at the 200 plus other governments in the world and look at them all. And, you know, you can focus on kind of only a few small actors. You can't focus on 8 billion people. So I don't know how risky these things are. I just know that, like, we're entering unknown. And when you go into the unknown, you should tread carefully and lightly. And I think that approaching it cautiously is really important. And I really, really, really hope that Congress acts.
4: Yeah, you, what's that thing about wish in one hand and do something else in the other? see which one fills up first, because Congress acting at this point, now even Donald Trump has said, you know, we don't need guardrails. We just need a strong president.
3: Stare down Skynet.
4: Yeah.
3: I would say the last week has been pretty disappointing. I think that it felt to me as if a lot of people were taking stuff more seriously. And again, like, no one really knows how dangerous this is, and it's all potential. But, like, you know, and I saw some people saying, well, the human race will survive. Well, we've survived a bunch of other things. And that's always true. But, I always think, like, you know, tuberculosis killed like a third of Europe. And they survived, but that's not a good outcome.
4: Yeah.
3: And so there are lots of things that are short of disaster, that, like, true, like, everyone dies, that are really bad. There are things that kill a bunch of people. There are things that kill no one, but there's massively disruptive for all of our systems, and it makes everything more expensive for everyone and breaks a lot of stuff. There are lots of things that are way short of doom that we don't want all the same. And that's the sort of thing that can only be fixed by everyone working together. And the last week has been, as I say, disappointing for this, because you've seen conspiracy theorists deciding that the only reason anyone could possibly care is for nefarious reasons. You've seen Trump downplay. You've seen other people, what Ted Cruz said, if they're going to be killer robots, I want them to be American killer robots.
4: Yeah.
3: Come on, man.
4: That leads me to the next, to the last point, because is this the new Cold War nuke race? I mean, is this technology, does this make a country like Iran, if they have the ability to unleash this stuff to shut down all of our computers or infect all of our systems, is this not so disruptive it's almost like a nuke?
3: Yeah, I couldn't tell you. I am outside my area. I would say the AI people seem convinced that in the long run, AI defense is stronger than AI offense. I think, A, we need to make it in the long run. That's true. And then the other worry is that something like the Hugging Face incident, I think that calls into question, if you have a good enough AI offense, can it find a way to exploit the good AI defense and turn the defense into the offense, right? All of a sudden, it opens up the possibility that, like, your defense can be made to work against you. And so there are lots of things that are not connected to the internet. Like, our nukes are not connected to the internet, and we should be really glad for that. There's a reason for that. So lots of our systems are not really breakable, but even if those systems are not breakable, there are a whole bunch that are. And if the only way to save everything is to take everything off the grid, that is bad. That's bad for humans. Like, that's great, that saves everyone, but that's bad for humans. We have this system set up for a reason, because it makes us all, you know, it improves our lives. And so, you know, I just go back to, like, I think it's really, really, we're going into the unknown. We don't know what it'll look like. And caution is appropriate.
4: That's the answer. Bobby, as always, I appreciate the time. Great talking with you. Hope you'll come back and share some more with us down the road.
3: Thanks for having me back on, Rick.
4: Thanks so much, our good friend Bobby Kogan. Want to hear your thoughts. What do you think? Email me, rick@thericksmithshow.com. You worried about AI? Excited? I've got a friend who's excited. It's going to cure everything. It's going to give us everything. It's going to be wonderful. I want to hear your thoughts. rick@thericksmithshow.com. Right back.
0: I'm Rick Smith, and this is Labor History in Two. On this day in labor history, the year was 1970. That was the day 350,000 GM workers kicked off a 67-day strike. It was the largest auto strike since the end of World War II. According to historian Jefferson Cowie, it was likely the costliest. In his book, Stayin' Alive, Cowie notes that the strike cost GM $1 billion in profits and nearly bankrupted the union. But he adds it, quote, lacked the proletarian drama that fired journalists' hearts. For Cowie, it was an example of labor management cooperation, a civilized affair. But historian Jeremy Breacher points out that the Wall Street Journal drew different conclusions about the strike at the time. In a series of articles, the paper noted that labor management cooperation during the strike served ironically to get workers back to work. A long and costly strike served a number of functions. It wore down strikers' expectations. After 8 or 10 weeks, workers would be amiable to terms they initially rejected. It also provided an escape valve for built-up frustration over working conditions. And a long strike served to coalesce internal union factions around a common enemy, strengthening the union's leadership in the process. For management, a long and costly strike lent hope that workers would be reluctant to strike in the future. But Breacher notes these ideas about workers' motives nearly backfired. Strikers simply wouldn't budge on their demands. They made gains in wages, pensions, and cost of living allowances. And they were finally able to retire after 30 years. But critics argued the agreement fell short of initial demands, and workers lacked more say in the workplace. This would be a key issue in the many strikes and wildcats in the years to come. For more information, go to laborhistoryin2.com, like us on Facebook, follow us on Twitter at laborhistoryin2.
5: A West Texas cowboy saying advises, never sign nothing by neon. But that's exactly the key operational method of the AI data center hucksters who are foisting their exploitative multi-billion-dollar scams on local folks all across America. Corporate slicks for outfits like Amazon, Meta, OpenAI, and Google are slithering through the countryside, luring locals to surrender land, water, electric power, and democratic rights to profiteering billionaires who promise pie-in-the-sky prosperity. These deals are typically cut in the dim light of secret meetings where corporate lawyers whisper to bedazzled local officials, "Just sign here, cowboy." The key to this mass deception is a legalistic corporate contrivance called an NDA, non-disclosure agreement. It allows data center owners and a small group of insiders to negotiate a raw deal for area residents. They hide essential details from the public. Details like who pays, how much, who profits, what are the side effects, who's responsible for damages, and why the hell is this room so dark? These NDAs even have corporate code names like Project Lightning. What's the rush? As one opponent of a Louisiana rush job said, "We live here. We want to know how it impacts us." The inside schemers pushing that deal clucked sympathetically, winked at each other, then assured bothersome locals that an independent study had shown the proposed data center would cause no harm. Maybe, but the profiteers then said the study itself could not be released for public review. Why? Because the developer had covered it with an NDA. This is Jim Hightower saying, government by corporate-imposed secrecy is totalitarianism. Didn't we the people have an armed revolution against that 250 years ago?
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4: So last week we were talking about this labeling thing. You go to the store and you see on the shelves there's a little electronic tag, and you know that's where the price tag is now, evidently, in a lot of places. And we talked about the AFL-CIO's Tech Institute's priced out, pushed out study. And interestingly enough, a bunch of people had questions that we didn't get to. Part of it was, I've never seen one. Where are they? How do I find them? And are they in stores near me? which I thought would be a great opportunity to reach out to the folks at the AFL-CIO's Tech Institute and talk about their report, Priced Out, Pushed Out. That's why I've asked Sunny Glattman to come share some thoughts. She's the co-author of the piece. You can check that out at AFLCIOTechInstitute.org. Sunny, thanks for taking time for us.
6: Yep. Happy to be here. Good afternoon.
4: So last week we talked about the study. We talked about, you know, just the whole use of technology and AI and all this stuff. And I guess I didn't hit the baseline stuff. So, for people who have never seen one of these doohickeys, these electronic shelf labels, where are they? What are they? And why is a labor group, why is the AFL-CIO spending this much time, effort, money studying it?
6: Yeah, happy to answer that question. So first off, as you well know, and I know, and everyone probably listening knows, who anyone who eats food knows, grocery prices are just unaffordable for many Americans, and they are continually rising. These technologies, electronic shelf labels, are being implemented across the U.S. retail sector at a time when food prices have surpassed inflation and wage gains, increasing 33% over the past 7 years. We're looking at companies like Whole Foods, Kroger, Walmart. They have plans or have already implemented these technologies in their grocery stores. And I guess going back into the concerns we have, these labels connect to the same exact algorithmic pricing software that online retailers are already using.
4: Dynamic pricing.
6: Exactly. So this is the technology that, while, you know, the retailers claim, oh, it lets us take a expiring banana and mark down the price. It's also the very same technology that lets them raise the price of allergy medication when pollen counts spike in a given town or city.
4: Now, according to from what I read, you built this entire thing off of basically what the industry that builds these electronic shelf label makers, what these things, it's their marketing material that you've looked at.
6: Exactly. So, I mean, you know, the reality is these tools, these electronic shelf labels, they are being implemented today. We wanted to take the companies at their word. We wanted to better understand what a world would look like if everyone who walked into a grocery store, when they went in, it became the norm that they would be picking up groceries, looking at electronic shelf labels instead of traditional paper price tags. And what is that going to look like for the workers who are in these stores? So what we did, and was we took the marketing claims, which there were claims from two manufacturers, one arguing that a store would cut up to 5,200 worker hours a year, another cutting 1,200 hours at a single store. And then we said, okay, well, let's assume that every single grocery store in America adopts these. And what would that mean? What we found was that it would lead to potentially $1.6 billion to $6.9 billion in lost wages annually and would impact anywhere from 44,000 to 191,000 jobs. What that looks like in terms of lost wages per worker per week year, it would be anywhere from $600 to roughly $2,600 for perspective sake. Median rent in America as of 2024, which is when they published the most recent federal data set, was at $1,413. At the high end of these estimates, a grocery worker could lose close to 2 months' rent. So these are very, very real implications. And beyond that, my in-laws, actually, they were in town visiting this weekend, and I told them about the report, and they had the same question that many of your viewers have. And in fact, they live in a small town in New Hampshire, and they have not seen these yet. But what I described to them was, I was like, imagine you go into the grocery store, you're doing your shopping, you pick up your, you know, your weekly bag of coffee, and it's $9.99. You put it in the store in your cart, and then you go, and when you check out, it's maybe 30 cents more expensive. Now, there's two problems with this. One is that you're not typically going to the grocery store and just buying one bag of coffee. You're buying your whole week's groceries. So prices might be much higher than you anticipated. And two, there's also something to be said for, you should have perfect information when you are buying a good as a consumer. You should know how much a good costs
4: right before
6: you get to the register. And with these tools, what's going to happen with electronic shelf labels is you won't know until you're getting rung up, and then it's too late to leave.
4: No, and some assurance that it's not going to change from the time you picked it up. Because here's the thing, I don't know about you, but rarely now, before, you know, years ago, I would go in for one or two things. So yeah, I knew what they were. But now I do the grocery shopping in our house. So now I'm not getting just one or two things. I'm getting 30, 40 things. I'm not going to remember every price for every item. And who's to say that every time I put something in the cart, and I looked at it and said, yeah, that was a decent price in that moment, that by the time I walked to the front, all of them haven't changed. Now, I know the argument is they could have come down, but I'm going to say they're probably not going to.
6: I mean, if you look at the facts, grocery prices increased 33% over the past 7 years. We know that grocery prices are going up. You don't need a PhD in economics to understand that. So even if one day you get lucky and your cup of coffee is a few cents cheaper, the skew is going to be higher and you're going to have these prices snuckily added in as you go into the stores over time.
4: Yeah, I remember the first time I came across dynamic pricing, and I've told this before. I went to a Pittsburgh Pirates game. We were in Pittsburgh and said, what the heck? Let's go see a ball game. So it was a Thursday night. We showed up. Tickets for way out in the middle of nowhere in the nosebleeds were $5. I'm like, that's fabulous. $5. So we saw that game. We went back. Hey, let's go the next night. We went back the next night. It was like $35. And I'm going, explain. Well, people want to come now. So there's more demand. We're getting more out of it. And that's the first time I heard the term dynamic pricing. And I started thinking and going, yeah, this isn't going to end well for we the consumer, because this is going to happen a lot.
6: And I think one thing just to I keep going back to this is it's bad, not just for consumers, but consumers and workers. Electronic shelf labels are squeezing profits out from both sides. What they're doing in effect is they're reducing potentially worker hours from stores. So it's going to be coming out of worker paychecks. And at the same time, they're taking all of our information and knowledge and using it to charge us higher prices at the register. So it's a twofer. It's bad for consumers and workers, and workers are consumers and consumers are workers.
4: Yeah. Now, as you point out in the piece, and I got to wonder, the claim is that by reducing the number of hours, changing prices, you know, when you need to raise them or lower them or whatever, that will free up the current workers to be able to then go help we the consumers. And yet again, I'm going to call BS on that, because good luck finding anything other than the mobile robot beeping around the aisles. The people aren't really there to answer questions anymore. In fact, every time I go to the checkout, they keep pushing me towards the self checkout. So I envision a moment where there's nobody in the stores and I'm just going to be the guy who eventually has to stock the shelves before I could not pay for them on the way out.
6: And to be fair, there's so many, that just makes such a worse grocery shopping experience, and it makes it less safe. Like, imagine if there's spills all over the stores because they do what they can to get the smallest number of workers in a given store at a given time.
4: Yeah, Sonny, we've got Marty. Marty, the little machine robot, he goes around. Marty's job is to look for spills, and Marty's always in the way, but you know what? He'll tell you if there's a spill right in front of him.
6: Yeah, but you know what? Marty's kid doesn't need to go to college.
4: Yeah, true. So when you look at these numbers, because these are some pretty big numbers that you've put out. Some words, over 44,000 jobs to potentially over 190,000 jobs. Who are we talking about? I mean, look, I look at my wife. Her first job in high school and in college was a cashier, and you know, the person who stocked the shelves and did the gun thing with the numbers. Are they the first to go? And as a society, are we okay going, yeah, kids, people don't need these jobs? Is it more?
6: Now, to be fair, I am not a business operations specialist at a major grocery retailer. So there will be business decisions made, and certain retailers might decide not to do that. But what we know is, here's what the electronic shelf label companies are advertising their products to do. So that in and of itself is concerning, that these are how these products are being advertised. They're not being advertised to help us charge less for bananas. They're being advertised as a labor replacing technology.
4: Now, as I understand, I didn't see a lot of specific retailers. Is it just a handful? Is it more pervasive? Is it something we fear is going to be the norm? Because as I understand, you know, look, be honest. if corporate America can get rid of us, if they can, you know, make their profits a little bit higher by making our experience a little bit worse, they're going to do that. But how far into this are we now?
6: So I think that that's where it's, you know, we are seeing planned rollouts. National retailers, including Kroger, Aldi, and Whole Foods have already started rolling out electronic shelf labels across thousands of stores. Walmart has deployed them in 2,300 of its 5,200 U.S. locations. And they have planned, they've announced that by the end of the year, they will have electronic shelf labels in all of their stores. And to be fair, in many European markets, these are already widely, if not universally adopted.
4: So let me ask you this, because, you know, this seems like small. I had someone say, well, you know, come on, that's not such a big deal. And given the fact that we have given so much of our personal data away, and look, I fought the store card thing for years. I fought not putting my personal information in there and linking it to my credit card. I've fought all of this stuff all along. On the grand scheme of things, of everything that we've surrendered thus far, how big of a deal is this, do you think?
6: I mean, I don't want to weigh in on how big of a deal or play the what's worse or better, but all I know is that for the worker who's out 2 months' wages, 2 months' rent, 2 months' wages and rent, that's terrible. And we shouldn't have to choose that. We shouldn't say, do we want a new technology that potentially raises prices, makes it so we don't know what we're paying when we get to the register, and on top of that, so it's going to be taking away someone's rent money, that's going to be taking away someone's kid's college fund. I don't think that that's innovation or progress. That just seems like exploitation.
4: Yeah, but we're told that's progress. You know, we're going to retrain those people to do other things. Sonny, come on. You know, do they really want to work in a grocery store? And the reality is my grandmother spent 20-some years working in a department store and was very happy doing it. A lot of people supported their families off of those jobs because, you know, that's the best they could do given their situation. And in an economy, don't we have to have jobs for every skill level up and down the spectrum?
6: Absolutely. And also grocery store workers provide a service to the community. There is something not pleasant about going into an empty grocery store, to your earlier point.
4: Yeah, but the future, I guess, is I'm told, because AI is going to solve all this. We won't have to go. AI will just shop for us.
6: That, I will say, I think is beyond the scope of the research.
4: No, because, you know, you look at all of the tech stuff that's going on. You know, this is just another part of another simple way to get in our pockets, another simple way to cost working people their jobs. It's another way to see a massive redistribution of wealth from the people who are just trying to get by, just trying to make a living, to people who are trying to game the next system to line their pockets at the expense of people who can't defend themselves. I see this as another one of those technologies.
6: I mean, I think there is something to be said for asking ourselves when a new technology is being introduced, who does this serve and what good does it do the public? Does it do the industry? Does it do workers? And when it comes to electronic shelf labels, it just doesn't add up.
4: So that's a very nice way of kind of wrapping this part of this up. But the reality is I don't think you guys think a lot of them, because you're not saying to regulate it. At least this is what I'm understanding from the report. You're not saying, hey, we need to regulate this, need to have better rules like Maryland's trying to do. You're saying this should just be outright banned. It should not happen. Am I getting that right?
6: I mean, what we do say is we call for a ban because the technology, it's a negative sum game. There's no benefit to consumers. There's no benefit to workers. That is why the ban is needed. There are plenty of technologies where they can unlock immense benefits with regulations. This doesn't appear to be one of them, in that where's the upside to it beyond helping companies be more profitable at the expense of workers and consumers?
4: It's that. I gotta get one more question out of you on the AI front. And it's probably not your area. You can go, it's not my area. That's somebody else for the Tech Institute. But I'm sure you've been paying attention to all of the, AI is going to end the world. It's either going to save the world and we're going to have abundance beyond our wildest fantasies and universal high income and all the wonderful things that Elon and company are promising, or it's the end of humanity. And we've got a president who says we shouldn't regulate it at all. We just need a strong a strong president. We need him, evidently. Any thoughts on where we are currently in the AI world?
6: To be fair, that is not my expertise, but I always go back to asking ourselves, progress is only what the technology does for the public, for workers, and humanity.
4: There you go. Sonny, I appreciate the time. I appreciate the work you do. I hope folks will check out the report, Priced Out, Pushed Out. You can find that at AFL-CIO TechInstitute.org. We'll get links out on social media. Sonny Glotman, thanks so much for your time.
6: Thank you.
4: Want to hear your thoughts? Email me, rick@therickSmithShow.com. What do you think? Is this good? Is this bad? Would you be okay with it? Let me know. rick@therickSmithShow.com. Right back. Stick around. I'm Rick Smith, and this is Labor History in Two. On this day in labor history, the year was 1845. 5,000 female workers at the Allegheny Cotton Mill went on strike for a 10-hour workday. The fast streams around Pittsburgh and Allegheny City were ideal to power cotton mills. The mills were overheated and filled with dangerous dust. Many of these women and child workers suffered from work-related lung diseases. The seven factories of Allegheny City employed about 1,500 young women. These women earned between $2.50 and $6 a week. They worked from sunrise to sunset, 6 days a week. Children made $3 a week at most. In 1843, factory owners cut wages even further. In the 1940s, a woman who had worked in the mills noted, "The ear filled with the noise of thousands of spindles." Anger over the deplorable working conditions grew. In early 1845, the women and children had had enough. They walked off the job and demanded a 10-hour workday and a living wage. Men supported them by gathering to protect the women from police attacks. After holding out for a month, the women began to return to work to survive. Some of the remaining strikers decided to try and remove the returning workers from the mills. They armed themselves with axes, but could not dislodge the workers. Public opinion turned against the striking women. Then, in September, workers marched on one of the largest area mills. The women broke down the factory gates and forcibly evicted the scab workers. The strike lasted for 6 months, but slowly, out of desperation, more and more of the women workers went back to the mills. Although the women did not get their demands, the strike drew national attention. On Independence Day in 1848, the Pennsylvania legislature put into effect a 10-hour day law. But sadly, the law had numerous loopholes and had no real enforcement. Like what you hear? Check out more at laborhistoryin2.com.
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4: So Donald Trump's presidential approval rating tank, the bottom of the tank, actually, 35%. Disapproval rating, 63%. Not a lot of middle ground there. It seems to be you love him, you hate him. Not a lot of people in the middle going, yeah. Now what we're finding out, a lot of news reports going on around the AI stuff. And look, you know, I wasn't expecting Sonny to come out with anything, you know, breaking there from the AFL Tech Institute. But I just wanted to get it out. The reality is Trump, we find out now, met privately with Sam Altman at the Republican convention in Dallas on Thursday. And again, this is another one of those moments where you go, who knows what they talked about? Who knows if Sam Altman is actually as freaked out as the claims are? Or if this is just a way, to pump up, who knows? But on Monday, the Washington Sun reported that Trump unexpectedly called into a business and technology conference with the NVIDIA CEO, Jensen Huang, on his cell phone, you know, good national security stuff, and dismissed the urgency of the moment. He said robots will not be taking over. The AI will not be taking over the rest of the world. The whole thing's a giant hoax. It's a hoax. It's a big hoax. It's a hoax. And again, a guy, I really, I don't think can open email is now saying, you know, it's a hoax. And I do find it interesting that the same Washington Sun reported that Speaker of the House, Mike Johnson, said that they don't want to jump in. You know, they don't want to get involved. They don't want the reflex of legislative bodies is to cover things up with red tape and hyper-regulation. And if you do that, then you lose your edge. And that's a national security concern for the American people, according to Mike Johnson. So what he's saying, honestly, what he's saying is we're doing nothing. There will be nothing done by the congressional legislative body. Don't hold your breath. J.D. Vance came out and said that, well, if there's any regulation that comes of it, it should be a consensus between both Congress and the administration. He said if there's any chance Congress will enact comprehensive AI regulation, it will require presidential leadership. And Vance said, and clearly, Trump doesn't believe there's any role for lawmakers in the AI department. So again, what he's saying is, we're doing nothing. We're going to let this monster roam free because it's what we believe in. Now, the Chinese have criticized calls from U.S. tech leaders to kind of put the brakes on because they don't want to fall behind. This is the new arms race. And this is where Trump is not entirely wrong. Whoever wins AI going to dominate the globe. And this is one of those things where you go, should we have such technology? Should there be such technology? This is the scary part for me. Now, do I think that there are going to be at least in my lifetime, angry robots around every corner, nefariously, you know, plotting to destroy humanity? Not right away. But I do have some real concerns. And the sad reality is our congressional body for too long has been way behind the curve on everything, really. They have been doing too much culture warrior, hey, look at me, mugging for the camera, trying to get their attention. Because after all, their job is a popularity contest where, hey, look at me gets votes. Instead of going, you know, we need to do a job of ensuring that the American people are safe, secure. And oh, by the way, we have an economy that works. So the question then is, you know, how's Wall Street responding to the AI crisis situation, hoax, end of the globe, potential end of work and end of need for money and, future abundance of plenty? Well, they've kind of yawned. There's kind of been really nothing that's come out. Axios has reported equity investors largely yawned Monday at warnings about AI wiping out humanity, suggesting traders aren't pricing an end and the existential threat. So it's one of these things where my mind goes, has Wall Street not figured out how to put a price on the end of humanity? Have they not figured out how they can profit yet from our humanly demise? It makes one wonder. Now, look, I'm not entirely in the camp of smash the machine, but I do think there has to be some transparency. I do think that creating this monster without any oversight, probably not a great idea. And I do find it interesting, Trump's positioning. Now, Barack Obama has come out and said, you know, Democratic candidates, you got to be talking about this. You're going to have to start taking a position. This is where Democrats, I think, are going to, again, take the position that I've taken is we've got to kind of tap the brakes. We've got to put some guardrails in place, not the kind of guardrails that Donald Trump thinks we need, just a strong president, a good unitary executive, a good Trump. No, some actual oversight, some actual accountability, some actual regulation. So you've got an interesting moment here for the red hat crowd, because in 2024, and I talked about this a lot during my show, my Red Hat friends were so freaked out that Joe Biden and the Democrats were going to institute a social credit score. And it was all because they're horrible, terrible people. I mean, this is the weird thing. Most of my Red Hat friends, they do terrible, horrible things. So, you know, it's one of those things where they go, yeah, we don't want to have to be nice to our neighbors. We don't want to have to not drink and cause a ruckus and not just be Americans. We don't want to have to pay for it. We don't have to be responsible for it. We want to be able to rip and tear, man. And look, I'm not entirely opposed to it. Your freedom is to do whatever you want to do as long as it doesn't infringe on mine. I'm good. And this is why I've got a lot of Red Hat friends, because I'm okay with them doing dumb stuff, especially if it's to themselves. But they were freaked out by the prospect that someone would be watching their stupidity and potentially charging them for their idiocy. This is an interesting moment because, you know, I think they believed Trump would be their hero, you know, coming out against flock cameras and license plate readers and all of this stuff. Not entirely against it, because we need those things in those neighborhoods to keep those people in check. But now that it's in their neighborhoods, it's watching their public parks, it's watching their lives –

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On this show, you'll hear solutions journalism for social justice, fueling action, not despair. I'm Sonali Kolhatkar, host and executive producer. This week, we'll begin the program with a look at a topic that everyone seems to be talking about these days, the perils of AI, a technology that so many considered so promising not too long ago. My guest, Dr. Mara Einstein, will put it into perspective and make the case that the best defense against AI is to enact simple regulations and educate ourselves about the technology. Then we'll turn to Professor Robin D.G. Kelly with a conversation I had earlier this year with him as part of nearly 20 interviews collected in my new book, Breaking Ice, Community Defense Against State Terror and MAGA Fascism. Robin's conversation explores themes of solidarity and resistance in an age of fascism and genocide. That's coming up in just a moment.

0: 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President Donald Trump has responded to the growing discontent around out-of-control AI technology by claiming no regulations are needed because he is such a, quote, smart, quote, high IQ president. He added, "We already have tremendous criminal and regulatory power over these companies," which is a blatant, easily refuted lie. Even top executives of AI companies can see the writing on the wall. Days after an AI researcher quit his job at a leading company, Anthropic, warning that the technology has the power and potential to destroy humanity, tech executives called for a slowdown of their own product development. My guest is Dr. Mara Einstein, an internationally recognized expert on deceptive marketing and a former TV and advertising exec and the author of 8 books, including Hoodwinked, How Marketers Use the Same Tactics as Cults. And Dr. Einstein has also appeared in the Emmy-winning Netflix documentary Buy Now, The Shopping Conspiracy, which exposes the impact of overconsumption on people and the planet. And through her social media platforms, she's been actively helping people navigate the dangers of AI. Welcome to the program, Mara.
1: Thank you so much. Very happy to be here.
0: So first, let's talk about the fact that we had a kind of whiplash around AI. There was this moment about a year ago where people were excited. Everybody was thrilled about playing around with ChatGPT. People I respect were, you know, creating strange art and exploring what this technology could do for them. And very quickly, it seems public opinion has shifted to what at least seems to be a healthy fear. What do you attribute that sea change in a public opinion to?
1: I think it's exactly what you're talking about.

0: about, people were playing with the technology on their own, right? All of a sudden, people heard about ChatGPT and they thought, oh, let this help me write some ad copy, or let it write a couple of emails for me and help it make my life a little bit easier. And then what happened over time, one, all the emails started to sound the same. So people's voices got very flattened. And it also got to the point where I think most people are very aware when they receive an email that has been written by AI and immediately gets tossed because there is no kind of emotion behind that. Pivot to where we are now, and it's not a choice about using AI. It's being forced to use AI by the institutions around us. So as a professor, I'm not feeling it the same way a lot of my colleagues are at other institutions, but there are a lot of institutions that are forcing professors to use AI in the classroom. I don't use it. I mean, I've gotten to the point where I have students actually use paper and pencil, and I'm not alone in that. And in fact, what I do with students is give them exercises to see where things like Claude and ChatGPT have given them the wrong answer, so that they can see that the technology is not actually making their lives easier. But it's not just in academia. It's also happening in corporate America. And what you're seeing is more and more bosses telling people that they need to use AI within the context of their jobs. And again, they're being forced to use it. And in being required to use it, what's happening is that they too are finding out that it's not making their lives easier, when instead, the AI might produce something that would take them a lot longer to create on their own. But then if you have to go back and double check the information, it's not making your life easier. It's making it harder. But I think that pivot, one, is from a choice to being forced to use it, and people not understanding why they're being forced to use it,
1: Right,
0: because it
1: we're
0: isn't
1: actually
0: making life
1: seeing
0: easier.
1: students, justifiably feeling very confused because on the one hand, that they are supposed to be getting prepared to enter industries where familiarity with AI is now becoming imperative, and yet their professors are begging them not to or penalizing them for using it. And some universities are actually then encouraging them to use it, depending upon the class that they're in. MIT just had a report, published a report saying that AI is causing, quote, cognitive surrender. So it's causing this enormous amount of confusion. And then a sort of related thing. I'm a mother of, young, kids who are in school, and 5 years ago, high schools and public schools around the country were embracing technology and screens, which is, of course, the beginning of this now embrace of technology blindly. And now there is this kind of about face. And I just, went to my kids' back to school session, and the teachers were proudly saying that they are requiring students to start writing by hand and not use their screens. Of course, they haven't trained the kids to do cursive. So it's throwing our young people into this real vortex, and it's very confusing for them. And I feel terrible because, like, we as adults are responsible.
0: Well, I mean, part of the issue with AI, that term cognitive surrender, I read that in Thomas Germain's piece for the BBC, and it's just a cognitive surrender. It's such a powerful term because what it's saying is we have allowed, right, surrender. We have allowed our thought processes to be given over to a technology. And look, that's the whole point from the perspective of the creators of this technology. They want us to offload our ability to have critical thinking so that we will then buy it back from them. And Sam Altman has said as much. He said that he expects that critical thinking will be a profit center, right? That it will be something that people will have to pay for. But what does that do? What AI is doing is making people, quite frankly, dumber. if you don't have the ability to retain information in your head. And this has to do, this kind of started with Google, right? In that we said, oh, I don't need to remember this. I'll just look it up in Google. And we've trained a generation of children to do that. Oh, you don't need to retain it. Look it up on Google. But no, if you don't retain the information in your head, then you can't come up with new ideas, because it's by putting multiple ideas together that you come up with new ideas and new thoughts. And you can't do that if you've given some of that over to Google to hold for you until you're ready to use it. Now, the same thing is going on with AI, is that we're saying to ourselves, oh, we don't need to look it up. Well, just when we need to find out the information, we'll look on AI. Well, we're getting it for free now. Doesn't mean we're going to get it for free 5 years from now, 10 years from now. And at the same point, while they're going to charge us for thinking that we should be doing for ourselves, they're also trying to get rid of our jobs. Because the more money they're spending on things like data centers, the more they need to eliminate the labor force, which is what's costing them so much money.
1: And people are rising up against data centers because they are these physical manifestations of AI technology in our communities, sucking up all the resources. And I've done a lot of coverage on that issue, which has really, again, there's been this real about turn on that as well. Well, let's talk about the warnings that now the, you know, some people in the industry have been issuing. First, you have this researcher, Jason Coxon, who came out and, you know, issued some very clear-eyed warnings. Others have done so before, but for some reason this time, maybe the timing was correct, or maybe, I don't know what exactly, but he, you know, he's worked at two different AI companies, and he said that there's a 10% chance that all of humanity could be wiped out if we let this technology go. Wild, what do you make of his warning and then the response of some AI companies who I think are seeing the writing on the wall and saying, okay, okay, we're going to slow it down?
0: Well, there's two parts of this. One, as an academic, I'm not a computer scientist. I'm a professor of media studies. And my area of specialty is to look at hype and how we're being conned. And there's nothing if not a con when we're talking about AI. And so we've seen that this has been pushed on us very quickly. It's being pushed on us in a way that we feel sort of overloaded by it. And that's always the trick of a con man, right? Is to sort of flood the zone with all kinds of information so you don't have a chance to respond. And that's certainly what's happening with AI. The other part of it is that people don't understand how the technology works. And AI is a very broad category. And there's things within AI that are useful, and there's parts of AI that are not particularly useful. And I'll let the computer scientists and so on dig further into that. But that's why I rely on other people who do understand the technology to understand what's really going on. And so I look to folks like Emily Bender and Alex Hanna, who wrote a book called The AI Con. And there's also another book called AI Snake Oil. And also Timnit Gebru, who was the ethicist at Google and was fired and has since worked to help to explain the technology and what's going on in Silicon Valley. And she has a new book coming out, which hasn't come out yet. But she was recently interviewed in Wired. And what she was talking about in that interview is that all of these things that we're seeing, including Katzen, you know, talking about AI possibly destroying, you know, the world in the next 10 years, and even the fact that he's getting all kinds of FaceTime and publicity, well, all the people that I just named do not, which is also an interesting thing to think about, is that there are series, and this is Timnit Gebru talking about this, Dr. Gebru, is that there are AI-powered autonomous vehicles that can seriously kill us, that there are war machines that are being manipulated by AI that are serious concerns. The climate issue is a serious concern, and the fact that they're trying to get rid of our jobs, those are all serious concerns. Is the technology going to be this doomsday thing that's going to destroy the planet 10 years from now? Again, I'm not the expert in this, but I'm a betting person, and I know hype when I see it, and I would suggest to you that that's probably not the case.
1: So you have said in your social media, which certainly will give people a way for them to follow you later in the mm-hmm. conversation, but you've pointed out that the main reason why it is being shoved upon us is because they're, and you mentioned this earlier in our conversation, it's because they're trying to get a return on their investment. They have bet everything, which of course is also endangering our economy, the AI bubble that we are hearing about. I mean, how did it get to this stage that a handful of tech billionaires have managed to create a product that is just, you know, further destroying our planet, you know, potentially, you know, powering weapons that could kill us and endangering our economy, ruining our jobs, lowering wages. It's kind of crazy. And, you know, cognitive surrender, all of this from one group of billionaires. Is this to you a symptom of our capitalist, unregulated, unfettered capitalist system?
0: Oh, you're singing my song, aren't you? you know, this is all of my work is based around that. And I think right now we've seen a confluence of societal issues that have led to the possibility of this happening. One, let us not underestimate the fallout from COVID. And one, in terms of the breakdown of the learning process, I'm still seeing students that were in junior high and high school that didn't get the socialization skills that they needed that would help them to be successful in a college classroom now. And it's not just them, it's parenting changed, right? Schooling changed, how we relate to each other. Whether or not we get together face to face has changed. And so that ability to separate ourselves from one another has become something that has really changed the way that we work as a society. It allows us to be much coarser than we used to be. And in terms of what's going on in the development of AI, you know, we haven't seen this kind of deregulation since Ronald Reagan, right? He never met a regulation that he wanted to keep. And we could say the same thing about the current administration. But what's interesting to me in the conversation that's going on now about AI is that all of a sudden the CEOs like the Sam Altmans are saying, oh yeah, put the brakes on us, put the brakes on us. And I did see that he's pushing off his IPO, which I think is interesting. But, you know, there's nothing that says a corporation can't stop itself. There's nothing that says that. If they want to put the brakes on what it is they're doing, they can do that. The only reason I can think of that they aren't doing that, maybe, one is they don't really care, which is probably the real reason, but they may feel like they have some kind of fiduciary responsibility somewhere. But if they're looking at an IPO, then they don't have to respond to stockholders. So who are they really answering to other than their own pocketbooks? Certainly is the case for Mark Zuckerberg. And he blew it when he talked about the metaverse. So he didn't know what he was doing with the metaverse, and now he doesn't know what he's doing with AI. And he's got enough lawsuits against him to keep him busy for a while. I think, you know, it's time for him to bring somebody in who might have a wiser head.
1: Right. And Zuckerberg just basically, you know, you mentioned the lawsuits. It was a huge settlement, billions mm-hmm. of dollars, and now he's challenging Google, et cetera, to join him in keeping young people safe from social media addiction, which is also something that you talk about extensively. But on this issue of who should regulate whom, corporations can just stop doing what they're doing, but they don't, right? Like right. we look at fossil right. fuel companies yep. who, yep. you know, who are so aware and have been aware for decades that they're literally destroying the planet to the point where their own long-term thinking isn't making sense, because if there's no people on the planet left because their product destroyed it, right. they will not have a future. Okay. I know Naomi Klein and Astra Taylor have this new book out now around yep. the bunkers that these billionaires are building. And so, of course, we do have to regulate them. We have to regulate them. And, mm-hmm. and some people have suggested, I believe it was David Sirota of The Lever, who said it would be fairly simple to regulate AI if all you did was say, the, you know, Congress passed a law saying any dangers, any poor outcomes, any negative consequences of this technology, mm-hmm. we're going to hold the companies responsible, the CEOs, right. the shareholders. Right. They will be right. responsible for anything bad that happens from AI.
0: Yep.
1: Very quickly, we would see these companies put the brakes on, because they wouldn't, you know, that threatens their bottom line, right? It's not that right. hard to regulate AI if we right. wanted to.
0: Yeah. Well, it's a habit within corporations to deny externalities exist. And when somebody points out that a corporation has created externalities, that they somehow offload that onto someone else. And what I mean by that is, you know, take the tobacco industry. An externality of the tobacco industry is that it causes cancer, right? And so they're, you know, cigarettes are causing cancer, which is creating a health hazard for society. And who ends up having to pay for that externality? We all do, and higher healthcare costs. Wasn't the tobacco companies that had to pay for that? Same thing with the fossil fuel companies. What if the fossil fuel companies had to be responsible for paying for the pollution that they created because of the use of their product? The same thing has to be put in place in terms of AI. If we do end up hurting people, killing people, causing psychosis, we know people have committed suicide because of their interaction with AI. Why aren't these companies having to pay for that, right? They are causing these things to happen. And sure, they'll go to court and say, no, we didn't have anything to do with it. But yeah, until somebody felt so lonely, and again, this goes to COVID, right? And are not spending enough time face to face with each other, is that people are turning to these technologies for therapy, for friendship, for marriage, for goodness sake, instead of being able to turn to one another, which is why, you know, Douglas Rushkoff's work about Team Human is so important. It's like, where do we find the ways that we can sidestep the technology? Where can we be less of a patriarchy and more of a matriarchy in terms of connecting to each other in ways that we help each other and work around the fact that AI exists as it does right now? You know what? We don't need to know exactly how this technology works in order to be able to criticize it, or in order to be able to say, I don't need this. This doesn't serve me. And I can walk away from the use of this particular kind of technology. And yes, I know there's some people that are being forced by their jobs to use AI. I would suggest to people, if that's what's happening with your boss, if you can show them how much more time is being taken to having to correct AI, so it's actually costing them money, might be one way to do it. I constantly tell people to follow the work of Timnit Gebru, who is just brilliant when it comes to this.
1: Thank you so much, Mara, for joining us. And social media platforms and handles, where can people find you? I think you're most active on Instagram.
0: Instagram and TikTok, it's at Dr. Mara Einstein, just as seen it on the screen, but all one word and no dot in there. Primarily TikTok and Instagram. And if you're not on those, I'm also on, I repurpose onto YouTube.
1: And that's at Dr. Mara Einstein, D-R-M-A-R-A Einstein, like Albert. Thank you so much for joining us. Really appreciate it.
0: Thank you, Sonali.
1: My guest has been Dr. Mara Einstein, an internationally recognized expert on deceptive marketing, former TV and advertising executive, author of 8 books, including one that I had interviewed her about previously called Hoodwinked, How Marketers Use the Same Tactics as Cults. And I'm Sonali Kolhatkar, host and executive producer of Rising Up with Sonali, an independently produced subscriber-supported program nationally syndicated to radio stations, free speech, TV, and podcast platforms.

0: 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September 15th is the official publication date of my new book, Breaking Ice: Community Defense Against State Terror and MAGA Fascism. It's a collection of nearly 20 transcripts of interviews with people who've been guests on this very program, focused on the powerful resistance that emerged against Trump's ICE machine in 2025 and the early part of 2026. Published by Seven Stories Press, Breaking Ice has a foreword by Roberto Lovato and features such activists as Pablo Alvarado, Ron Goches, Richard Wallace, and Christy Newman Ortiz, and academics and storytellers such as Vietan Nguyen, Josefina Lopez, Luis Rodriguez, and one of my favorite people, Robin D.G. Kelly. Historian and political analyst Robin is a distinguished professor and the Gary B. Nash Endowed Chair in U.S. History at UCLA. He's written several books, including his seminal 2003 book, Freedom Dreams, The Black Radical Imagination. With his finger on the pulse of contemporary social justice movements, including global struggles for liberation, Robin D.G. Kelly offers a sharp analysis of the federal assault on U.S. cities and the resulting resistance during a conversation that we had in February 2026. We are speaking in early 2026 as the second Trump administration's second year is beginning. And what a first year it's been. I want to talk specifically about immigration enforcement and ask you to couch it into the historical record of this nation. We've seen U.S. history be marked by policing as a tool of repression. And you and I have talked about policing. You've written so much about it. Policing has been a tool of repression. It's been a way to preserve racial capitalism. Now, where does immigration enforcement fit in historically? Because we are in an era now where immigration enforcement in terms of resources and personnel seems to be outsized in comparison to police forces. Is immigration enforcement historically the same as policing? Different? How do you put it into that context?
1: Right. No, that's a great question. Well, first of all, immigration enforcement goes back really right after World War One, 1924, you get the development of the Border Patrol. And again, it's the southern border. It's not any border. But also the oceans are policed, the Pacific especially, the Atlantic less so. So the idea of enforcing immigration through the definitions and limitations of citizenship is old. It's part of a system of both domestic and international policing. What was behind it? Well, one thing is anti-sedition. After World War One, sedition, that is to say, left-wing, anarchist, communist affiliations was something that was policed, coming both from Asia and from Europe, certainly from the southern border, because part of the development of the Border Patrol wasn't just keeping so-called Mexican migrants out, though this is their land that was stolen, native land initially, but it was also about, you know, keeping the Mexican Revolution on the other side of the border and hopefully destabilizing that. And so Border Patrol, immigration policing has always also been a political issue. We saw an escalation of this kind of domestic and border policing during the Eisenhower administration, Operation Wetback. Again, that was an anti-communist piece of legislation. The idea was that we're going to control the borders unless, of course, there's ways that we can have what would be considered organized immigration. And by organized, I mean it would be legalized through like the Bracero program, in which you have temporary migration status for the purposes of exploiting cheap labor, bringing vulnerable labor who it would be difficult for them to organize, labor unions and that sort of thing, and they could be deportable. And so, again, the policing of borders is also about allowing for temporary migration status as a form of policing and making vulnerable those workers who, if they came undocumented, may actually ironically have a slightly more power and less surveillance. And then finally, that last post-1965 expansion of immigration was tied to the 1970s and 80s, where you have the militarization of the border. And that's even before Reagan. Reagan, of course, escalated it under Jimmy Carter, Gerald Ford. So what I'm saying is that what we're seeing now is an escalation of border militarization, the kind of internal domestic policing of those who would be regarded undocumented, the targeting of those people by virtue of their perceived racial difference. And, you know, in this case, I think what's different is the level of terror and violence and just the scale of the attacks, which to me are more about show than they're about the actual movement of people.
0: And the border itself, its definition has been expanded to include pretty much the entire country. That's why we had border patrol agents in Minneapolis, nowhere near the border, you know, killing U.S. citizens, right? I mean, that's something that's also, there's been a steady march toward that. It certainly wasn't just something that just happened under Trump, but he's taking advantage of that redefinition of where the border is to deploy border patrol troops.
1: Right, exactly. I mean, that is true. And I want to give credit to Harsha Walia, who has this amazing book called Border and Rule, which talks about the sort of externalization of the border and the internalization of the border. That is to say that the border is not really a place. It hasn't been a place for a very long time. It's not simply a strip of land or a line. The border's being policed always internally within the United States, within Europe, within Canada, and elsewhere. And so what we're seeing is a deeper militarization of what was internal border security. And again, you know, this is recent, but we could talk about the treatment of Haitians. I think Haitians are really kind of exemplary of this kind of violence. Again, under Reagan, we saw the interdiction of Haitians sort of hoping to move into Florida from Haiti, being thrown in Guantanamo Bay. But then you also have the capturing of Haitians within the 48 states of the United States, as well as maybe less so Alaska, but within the 48 states, who are then also being arrested and prepared for deportation. And what we saw that ultimately helped lead to Trump's victory, that is the vicious attack on Haitians who have temporary legal status in Ohio, the way in which they became both, again, racialized, targeted, and, you know, you didn't even need a military. All you had to do is generate the kind of mass opposition and racism toward them to make them terrified in many ways. So, but to go back to the question, you know, I think what was happening in Minnesota, was happening in Los Angeles, was happening in Memphis and New Orleans and Chicago, wasn't just about capturing undocumented workers. I think that was almost secondary. It was about creating a terror, you know, within these cities. They targeted cities, of course, with either Black mayors or progressive mayors or Democratic mayors. They targeted and documented protesters. It's not an accident that among the casualties are people who are doing either legal observation or actual protesting against the presence of ICE and CBP, you know, in these cities. And to me, that's really important because they're collecting databases on organizers and protesters. They're recording these things themselves. You know, the killing of Renee Good was recorded by the guy who killed her, because what they want to do is post those images almost, you know, and again, I hate to use analogies with Nazi Germany because they're too easy. But nevertheless, part of the propaganda of the SS under Nazi Germany was for people to be terrified, to see the violence that may be meted out to them, to generate national pride in the targeting of people who are considered to be not just illegal, but unpatriotic or queer, you know, which makes you unpatriotic in this particular regime. What we're seeing is something, I think, in excess of simply border patrol and interdiction and detention, something bigger than that.
0: In Minneapolis, in Maine, in other places, we saw ICE agents occasionally arresting police, black and brown police. We've also seen police occasionally standing up to ICE, although more often than not, like in Los Angeles, they enable ICE by holding back protesters. But there have been a lot of calls from people to have mayors deputize police to arrest masked ICE agents. How do we clarify for ourselves the role that ICE plays as being very consistent with the role that police have played, not just in enforcing, you know, sort of racial capitalism, but very much being tools of white supremacy, as you've just argued?
1: Absolutely. They we have a short-term memory sometimes in moments of duress. And so some of the very same tactics that we're seeing practiced by ICE, including dragging people out of cars, including shooting them when they try to drive away, including beating people up and changing the reports. That's all standard police practice. And the kind of pipe dream that somehow local police officers would arrest ICE agents, you know, when it happens, it only happens in the most egregious situations. In other words, there's situations that are comparable to police arresting other police officers. You know what I'm saying? Which has happened before. Internal affairs, investigation stings into police corruption. It doesn't always happen, but of course, cops have arrested other cops. So the kind of egregious violence, you know, and usually it's not even the violence against individuals that people are being arrested for. They're being arrested for things like drunk driving, being caught in sexual scandals, maybe operating without warrants, but even that is very rare in terms of arrest. Other thing is that we also have something called the Supremacy Clause in the Constitution, which on the face of it argues that federal agents and federal troops have supremacy over local agents and local groups. You know, that's a point of interpretation, especially given the fact that we have a constitution that allegedly emphasizes states' rights. But nevertheless, the Supremacy Clause is a way that mayors and police chiefs could say, well, our hands are tied. I wish we could do something about it. Here we are in California, where the state legislature passed a law banning ICE agents and CBP agents from wearing masks as they operate. And of course, that was overturned. The chief of police, McDonald, here in LA, LAPD, he's like, we're not going to enforce it. You know, even before it was overturned by a judge, so we're not going to enforce it. We're just not going to. And of course, the argument for not enforcing it, saying that it should apply to all law enforcement, and that's fair, and let it apply to all law enforcement. But the fact is, there's always a way, there's always a workaround that will permit ICE and CBP to do its work. And why is that? Because if you can regulate federal agents to such a degree that then bounces back on local police, that would undermine police power, and that's not going to happen. So when people say abolish ICE and don't say abolish the police, or when they, you know, that's a limitation, that's a problem politically for us, because it makes us forget, one, the similarity in practices between ICE, CBP, and local police officers, but then two, who are the primary victims? I'm not saying that white people are not victims of police violence. Of course they are. But the majority of the overwhelming percentage or portion, I should say, of victims of police violence, aggression, and misconduct are people of color. And it's when they're the ones being abducted off their stoop as they're standing outside just shooting the breeze, and they're the ones being beaten in back rooms or hanged in jail cells. If that's the case, then there's not as much concern. And I know that part of what people are disturbed about, and I don't blame them, is the fact that we have the killing of Keith Porter Jr. in our city in Los Angeles, Northridge, by an off-duty ICE agent on New Year's Eve. And then 7 days later, the killing of Renee Good and then Alex Pretty a couple weeks after that. But those last two are the ones who are regarded as the martyrs of this movement, and Keith Porter not barely mentioned.
0: And of course, and so this that one... goes back to civil rights history too, right?
1: When absolutely.
0: White activists who were standing in solidarity with black activists when the whites were killed, it generated the outrage that helped tilt things in the favor of the activists.
1: Absolutely, absolutely. And to give credit where credit's due, I mean, Renee Good's sisters said so. She says, look, you know, there are people who are victims of this kind of violence who don't look like us, look like my sister. And we have to pay attention to that too. So I think there's an acknowledgement of it. But again, it's quite disturbing, you know, in many ways. The other thing, and I just wrote about this in my book, the argument for not raising Keith Porter's profile is that he wasn't out there fighting ICE. Well, that's sort of immaterial. What I think is important about Keith Porter's killing is how routine it is. In other words, it's the routinization of the killing of black people and brown people that makes it unspectacular. And what's the first thing the Porter family and relatives must do? They must redeem his character. You know, and this is a sad thing. I mean, Malina Abdullah has been excellent on this. I mean, really amazing in terms of really pushing the story. And she's the first to tell you, like, why is it that they have to prove that he is, in fact, a good person? He's a girl dad. He makes people laugh in order to say that he's worthy of living. No one had to do that for the white. And so what if he wasn't out there fighting ICE? He was trying to celebrate New Year's Eve, you know, with everybody else and didn't deserve to die. And yet the real story to me is the guy, I think his name is Palacios, who killed him, who has a history of racism, homophobic reactions, and child abuse. To me, that's not to say that character is everything, but why does Keith Porter have to prove his value?
0: Let's talk about the broader slide into fascism in the United States. Many have defined our current political moment as a slide into full-scale fascism, but, you know, those amongst us who aren't studying history may be coming at it from the perspective of, you know it when you see it. So as a historian, as a political activist, an analyst rather, how do you define fascism first and foremost? And then does our current political moment fit that definition?
1: It's a really hard question, but I think that there's a couple things. One is that there's something to say about the victim's perspective, which is to say, yes, I think there's a lot of value to the argument that we know it when we see it. Fascism has always evaded definition precisely because we've made a distinction between what we call classical fascism, that is the fascism that emerged really out of Italy in the 1920s as a response to the crisis of capitalism. That is, you know, how do we basically shore up capitalism's periodic crises through state intervention, and that state intervention entails two really important things. The repression of civil liberties, three things. Repression of civil liberties, one. Two, the creation of a scapegoat or an enemy, which is always common. And three, war, always war, whether that war is domestic or foreign. Those are the three elements of classical fascism. But what I would argue, and I'm not the first one to say this, certainly Langston Hughes said it, W.B. Du Bois said it, all kinds of people said it, that the roots of fascism in North America go back to indigenous dispossession, slavery, Jim Crow, the creation of reservations and displacement. All these things have the elements of fascism. What does that mean? It means it's the use of the state and the monopoly of violence that the state holds in order to, one, attack scapegoats, suppress subordinate, exploitable populations who are not regarded as fully human, and three, shore up white supremacy, white support, a white nationalist kind of solidarity against those. And so anti-Chinese exclusion, that's a form of fascism, right? You know, segregation in not just in terms of separation, but the actual denial of Black people to have access to goods, services, institutions, jobs, for which they're actually paying taxes for. That's a form of fascism. The expansion of a carceral state and carceral violence, whether it's a form of forced labor in the post-slavery era, forced labor among indigenous peoples, you know, whether it's in working in mines in the West, or, you know, people of Mexican descent, Central American descent, all these different forms of oppression and extraction of labor using state violence and extra legal violence that's basically supported by the state. These are all examples of fascism. And so what's the heightened symbolic expression of American fascism? It's the Ku Klux Klan, because it has all those elements, as well as tacit support from the state in that it's legal. It has, you know, support through other policing functions, right? So we know fascism, we lived it. And as Langston Hughes says, fascism is the kind of terror that the Negro has been experiencing all of their lives. But now, as he puts it, the last part of that statement, I'm just paraphrasing, it's expanding or extending to people who are not colored, who are not Black, and not brown. And so that's, to me, what we're witnessing. I would argue to the death that what we're witnessing and experiencing right now is fascism, both at the state and federal level. And it is an extension or part and parcel of the authoritarian turn on the whole planet that we're seeing. You know, U.S. is not exception, except for the level of violence and oppression and its consistency is maybe exceptional, but it's not really that exceptional.
0: And that's a perfect segue to expanding our discussion globally. You know, there's so much historical precedence for the kind of things that we're seeing today, particularly when it comes to demonizing, to otherizing non-white populations. And today we're seeing Trump and his allies using genocidal rhetoric to describe immigrants, you know, saying they're poisoning the blood of the country, calling Somali immigrants garbage. And I'm wondering, very specifically, since this is an issue that you've thought about and that so many Americans have been engaged in for the past couple of years, do you see parallels with Israel's genocide of Palestinians, you know, that and our anti-immigrant rhetoric? Those two may seem geographically different and disparate, and also in terms of the scale when it comes to actual killing and land dispossession. But what about the rhetoric and other similarities?
1: Yes, there are lots of parallels, and these are parallels that are not even new. It predates October 7th, it predates 2014, it predates, you know, the first Intifada. That is the idea of Israel from its inception was founded on the same frontier rhetoric of we're going to tame the land and we've got natives that we've got to deal with, basically. What we're seeing, though, is, again, in the wake of the most recent genocidal violence post October 7th, is a kind of heightening of existing rhetoric with these images as well. The thing that's unique about Israel and its own representations, not just of Palestinians, but of other immigrant groups within Israel itself. I mean, this, we're talking about a nation that was forced sterilizing Ethiopian and Somali migrants, you know, inside of Israel, the so-called, you know, African migrants, you know, who were there working in a temporary status. The other thing is that, you know, you can't separate out Israel's key role in the expansion of a surveillance, a technology apparatus that, in fact, ICE and CBP, Department of Homeland Security, Frontex in Europe, which is really the version of Department of Homeland Security for the, you know, the European Union, that these are all using Israeli facial recognition technologies, tracking technologies, you know, drone technologies, all these things that are really about marking so-called illegals, tracking them, monitoring and keeping their whatever shores we're talking about, whether it's across the Mediterranean, whether it's within the 48 borders of Palestine, or with whether it's within the United States, of those who are considered pollutants, illegals, you know, who have no status. And of course, the irony is that we're talking about people who are essentially native to the area for the most part. So yes, we can see it. We can see it more directly. The flip side of this, and the equally sinister side, is the way that both Israel and the United States then invite fascists and white supremacists into their midst. You know, whether we're talking about the U.S. opening its borders to white South Africans, Afrikaners, as if they're somehow experiencing so-called white genocide, or the way that Israel opens its borders to Christian nationalists, many of whom are white nationalists oriented, who believe in white supremacy. And this kind of strange bedfellows has been part of, I think, the Israeli political culture for, you know, a couple of decades, maybe more than that.
0: Well, a lot of folks are suggesting that, you know, the way to take the country back is to ensure Republicans don't retain power, is to ensure Democrats win the next midterms, impeach Trump, make sure we run a really good candidate for 2028 elections. But I'm wondering if we can look beyond that. And particularly, Robin, I'd love for you to share any lessons from the history of Black resistance that can help today's movements go deeper than, you know, merely defeating the Republican and replacing them with a Democrat.
1: Right, right. I don't know if you can see me wincing at that question. I mean, the idea that somehow the Democrats' hands are clean in this, it turns my stomach, because much of the most draconian, at least the framework for some of these draconian policies, were put in place under Clinton, under Obama, right? Certainly under the Bushes. These are not new. To believe, and also you have to remember, as you know, and you've reported many times, when Kamala Harris was campaigning on a campaign trail and spoke at the Democratic National Convention, a big issue was, we're going to basically close the borders. We're going to protect our borders. We're going to have an even more militant and draconian anti-immigration policy than ever before. And we're going to eventually get a path to legalization, whatever that means. I mean, so they're not, the idea that somehow a Democrat, a mainstream Democrat's going to like save us, is just a pipe dream. I think we have to go back in the history of Black freedom struggle to remember a time when there was a general critique of this kind of two-party system. And there was a fight, whether it's a fight, what we call Black liberation, whatever Black liberation looked like, it looked like more than just the right to vote. It looked like, you know, a massive welfare state. And by welfare state, I mean a world in which there's a social wage that cares for everyone. An abolitionist movement that comes out of the Black freedom struggle that says no one should be in a cage and no one is illegal. One that did not kowtow to the Democratic Party as a way to defeat the Republicans. I want to remember that time because a part of me is sad about the fact that there is a kind of Black liberal trend now to either say we've got to save ourselves by supporting Democrats, or we're just so tired, this is not our fight. And I hate to be on a turn to a negative note, but there's a certain kind of, it's not really traditional, it's not really representative of the Black freedom movement, but there's a kind of Black politics, a liberal Black politics that's become much more xenophobic, much less internationalist, that is less concerned about the kidnapping, abduction, and detention of undocumented neighbors, many of whom are Black. No, many are Black. Then they are about shoring up their own economic and political power. So I think to return back to the militant spirit of the Black liberation movement, which was internationalist in every respect, is to actually critique a certain kind of Black mainstream politics today. Now, it's not just about critiquing Democrats. It's also critiquing Democrat-friendly Black mainstream politics, which I think is steering us in a very dangerous direction.
0: Well, Robin, thank you so much.
1: Okay. Thanks, Anali.
0: Robin D.G. Kelly is a distinguished professor and the Gary B. Nash Endowed Chair in U.S. History at the University of California, Los Angeles. He's the author of many books, including Freedom Dreams. The transcript of this interview was just published in my new book, Breaking Ice, Community Defense Against State Terror and MAGA Fascism, available from independent booksellers everywhere. 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

0: Pacifica Radio. My name is Dennis Bernstein. I believe somewhere in the streets of San Francisco on this special day, El Grito, is Miguel Gavilan Molina. Gavilan, are you there?
1: Yes, I am, Dennis. A lot of noise, just a lot happening right now. And it's kind of a mind blower. You know, I've been coming to these for years, but it's so well organized this year. And, you know, there's booths. It's like a carnival fiesta. And right now the Mixteca dancers just finished doing their ritual, what's called a bienvenida, welcome. But that said, Dennis, today is an important day. It starts the Latino Heritage Month. I just want to say, yes, it started with the Grito Independencia of Mexico's independence, but it also includes Costa Rica, El Salvador, Guatemala, Honduras, Nicaragua, Panama, Chile, Brazil, and Belize. They all gained their independence during that time that the Mexican Revolution rose, and it ignited the flames of change and revolution throughout Central and Latin America. But that said, Dennis, one of the things that's so important, and I think, you know, people need to remember, and that is, like I've been saying, you know, this is Latino Heritage Month. And this week, as we celebrate the 216th anniversary of the birth of the Mexican nation, the Mexico of today is plagued with ever-growing social, political, and economic problems, you know. These threaten the very stability and security of the country. And right now, you know, the social and political challenges of today are getting worse. And similar to the time just before Mexico's revolution of 1810, now being celebrated not just by Mexicans, but by Latinos all over the United States. You know, perhaps the revolution has yet to be completed. The final act lying somewhere al norte, north of the Mexican border, in the future. But right now, Dennis, as we're speaking of el norte, this week, as communities throughout the United States honor the Mexican cultural heritage with fiestas and celebrations in remembrance of Mexico's independence from Spanish colonial rule in 1810, important social and political factors are forcing the reexamination of the historical Mexican presence in the United States, particularly in the southwestern states. You know, it would seem that now more than ever, the accurate and viable facts regarding the history must be acknowledged and accepted. And we must eliminate the persistent myths and stereotypes that have become so prevalent as evidence in the anti-immigrant Department of Homeland Security, ICE, inhumane cruelty, you know, program that they have. It's suffering. But that said, you know, knowledge is power. And today, all who live here should become informed on actually how the United States acquired much of the territory through land grabs, broken treaties, and how the current U.S.-Mexican border was drawn, and the far-reaching implications of the history for people on both sides of the border. And Dennis, I have with me right now Don Gonzalez, who is representing AIM West here today, and he wants to acknowledge with a few words on the original land and make a comment here. And I'm going to go grab Roberto Hernandez that just passed by. I'm going to pass the phone on to Tony Gonzalez.
2: Oh, all my relations.
0: Oh, Tony Gonzalez, we are grateful to have you back on Flashpoints on Pacifica Radio. Talk a little bit about the significance of the day and what you're up to. Tell us what's on your mind.
2: Well, it's a glorious day here in San Francisco in front of City Hall, the Grito that was just given earlier. And, you know, there's a strength and energy here. You know, as we've been witnessing the solidarity in our communities because of ICE coming in and separating our families, we still have kids and families in cages and talking about more detention centers, ICE centers. We're getting stronger. We're solidifying a strong relationship with Mexico and the people along the side.

0: Southwest in particular, this country has not ceased its agenda of theft and plunder and lies and deceit. I mean, this is how it acquired this territory, and now it's seeking to grab the whole hemisphere and put the world in fear. You know, I can speak for the work that indigenous peoples have done. By the way, the solidarity that the Mexican president has with the Indian people of Mexico has been outstanding, and we're really proud of her position with the Indian people. But I wanted to say about the continuing struggle here that we have on Ohlone, Muekmo, Ohlone people's land, and indeed the Ramatush people that still traverse and walk here in the city of San Francisco, unbeknownst to the public. You know, they walk among us, you know, and that's a good thing, and more people are learning that. The land acknowledgement has happened. Now the land back is happening. More land is being provided for Indian people. And I just wanted to say that the United States continues to dismantle and destroy the positive human efforts that people do to bring themselves together. This country, the government itself, is intent on ruining, destroying that, separating us, and dismantling. Like I said, the United States government has already announced, Marco Rubio, that they want to dismantle the ICC, the International Criminal Court. I mean, this is the glue that holds the rule of law in the world, that they want to dismantle because they don't want to be held accountable. Already the United States is cutting back on UN funds to the United Nations. They want to see a DOGE effort. They want to see what they call proficiency and efficiency, because they're saying that there's a lot of duplication, etc. So they're dismantling the United Nations as well. And this is where Indian peoples of the world have made some tremendous gains in the last 40 and 50 years, where we have a structure, we have permanency in the UN system, and now the United States is among those countries that are wanting to cut back on budgeting, and that there's duplication, including the focus on Indian people. So we're up against a big struggle, but we see unification here with Mexico and U.S. people, particularly around the solidarity that we have as we challenge ICE into the streets in the cities here today, Dennis. So it's a great time, a great day. Liberation of Mexico and all the other countries south of Mexico have occurred, and people are on to their own liberation, and we're going to struggle to keep it united in a social justice way.
1: That is the voice of Tom Gonzalez of the American Indian Movement. The American Indian Movement is deeply engaged here in the Bay Area. Tom, if Gavilan is there, he's obviously welcome to come back. But could you just remind people why you all go to, and why we go to Alcatraz every year? And because that's going to be coming up soon.
0: Yes, well, we go to Alcatraz to remind ourselves, first of all, of the warriors that took hold of the island I believe it was 19 months they held the island, beginning in November of 69 through June of 71. So we have to acknowledge those warriors, men and women and children, you know, and children of that time. They're adults now leading in our community, like Peter Bratt, the filmmaker that everybody knows, and his brother, actor, renowned Benjamin Bratt. You know, they were among the kids. They were the brats on the island at that time, along with Chris Longoria and many elders that are still among us. Sarah James, that we saw oftentimes here in the interviews on KPFA. She's from Arctic Village, Alaska, protecting the porcupine reindeer up there, and the Alaska National Wildlife Refuge Area, Lenny Foster, Navajo Dene person who was a spiritual advisor for Leonard Peltier. He was among those here at Alcatraz at that time. It's a symbol. So it's not just an island, as they say. Alcatraz is an idea that grew out of the liberation of Indian people to take back what has been stolen.
1: And how is Leonard doing?
0: Leonard just completed his 82nd cycle around the sun, 82 years. His birthday was last Saturday, September 12th. And, you know, he there's a big art show, gallery art show, that the Quakers are putting on for him in New York City on 15th Street, I believe it is, or 115th Street. I believe that's the name of the gallery. But all his artwork is going to be on display there at the museum in New York City, just coming up soon. But he's been denied by the parole and the U.S. government from traveling that far. He always has to ask permission to when he leaves the house, even go to the post office. He can't go 100 miles out without strict authorization. He's under that kind of scrutiny. He said before when he got released on February 18, when he
1: he's really a Tony, he's really a dangerous person. He's dangerous to the powers that be because they know the power that he carries with his words and with his commitment to the American Indian movement. So this is, it's important to keep track of that as well. Let me let people know you're listening to Flashpoints on Pacifica Radio. We're speaking with Tony Gonzalez. He is in the city of San Francisco. Today is September 15th. It is the significant day in Mexican history. It's El Grito. This is a share of a celebration of freedom and the freedom of that is celebrated in Mexico in terms of the situation on the ground. And yes, Tony, please.
0: Yes, just in closing, Leonard Peltier, although he was incarcerated 49 years and 2 months unjustly on lies and bigotry and hypocrisy and all of that, a crime he did not commit, the death of two FBI agents. They shouldn't have been in that territory in the first place, coming in on military style, you know, not to repeat all that. But while Leonard was in prison, the world was learning more about Leonard Peltier. Leonard Peltier was a catalyst with Indian people around the world. They knew the United States. It was synonymous with Leonard Peltier and the unification of the American Indian movement. Now we have an international Indian movement, and Leonard Peltier is still very much a part of that, Dennis.
1: Beautiful, beautiful. You're listening to Flashpoints. We are speaking with Tony Gonzalez of the American Indian Movement. Our own senior producer, Miguel Cabalon Molina, is down on the ground to celebrate the great September 15th Mexican Independence Day. Cabalon, are you with us?
0: Yeah, he's coming right here. He's coming
1: okay.
0: Right here.
1: All right, and Francisco Herrera, are you with us now?
2: All right.
3: I'm here, Dennis.
1: Oh. Okay. Who do we got? We're live. This is live
2: I'm
1: radio.
2: Here,
1: yes, Gavilan. What's going? Remind people exactly where you are. What's going on?
2: Well, we're at downtown San Francisco, right in front of City Hall, in the, what they call the Civic Center Park, and it's unbelievable, Dennis. I've been coming out this for years, and I've never seen it like this. But a lot of groups got behind it to help push the brown vote, you know, to get people to register, to get people, you know, because people are beginning to realize that the brown vote matters, and especially in these particular times. But fortunately, I believe the Supreme Court ruled against the administration's attempt to do away with mail-in voting, which is really essential, not just you know, in the barrio colonias, but on the reservation.
1: Yes, we're going to be talking a lot about that, Gavilan, in the second half of the show. I should let people know we've got Harvey Wasserman. We're going to get into that, the significance of that, and also the various tricks that Trump is putting together to undermine the election. We're going to get heavy into that in the second half of the show. Take it away. You got it, though. Just want to let people know.
2: Well, Dennis, like I said, you know, it's going to go on. And apparently, this whole program here is going to go on into the evening, which is like a mind blower. But there's a lot of energy. There's a lot of hope. And what's beautiful is it's the diversity here, but it's also a reflection of San Francisco. San Francisco has always been, you know, a diverse area, diverse communities, and probably one of the most progressive cities in the country. And it's really evident here today.
1: Excellent. Excellent. Miguel Gavilan Molina, senior producer for Flashpoints on the Ground. You're listening to Flashpoints on Pacifica Radio. This is live by the seat of our pants radio. We're happy to bring you this free speech signal that's been coming to you since 1949. And Gavilan, we're going to see if we can pick up Francisco Herrera. And in fact, we've got him right now. Francisco, are you with us? Can you hear me?
4: Can you hear me okay?
1: Oh, now I got you. Now I got you. Well, tell us what you've been up to today, working, trying to hold major corporations accountable. I know that the situation was focusing around Salesforce. A beautiful leaflet, by the way. Tell us about what was happening. What's the Dreamforce rally all about there at Salesforce?
4: Thank you, Dennis. We were a combination of labor unions, community groups, interfaith groups. Interfaith for Human Integrity was there present with religious leaders. Immigrant groups, we were there with Nuevo Sol, Gay Labor and Domestic Workers Center, as well as Mujeres Unidas de Activa. And in the hundreds, we were there at the entrance of 4th and Howard, right in front of Moscone Center, where they were having the beginning of their sale of the OpenAI conference. Then if we were there making a call, it was a call in, not a call out. We were calling on Salesforce, and particularly Mark Benioff, to use their influence to defend democracy and immigrant communities and to live up to their image. They had to put this image that they're a values-driven company. And so they were the host of this, one of the largest in the world, tech conferences here. And so we were gathered right outside the famous Dreamforce, really to help imagine our future, Dennis, a world without fear, where communities can afford housing, health care, fair wages, living wages, and technology that is used to strengthen our communities, not divide and terrorize, as we're seeing with Salesforce working with ICE and Palantir, all these corporations that are that it's a very interesting, Dennis, because they're using us as a scapegoat. You know, they use immigrants as a punching bag. They not only need us to, you know, clean their houses and clean their babies, and we do it with love and pick up the fruit and feed them and feed our society, but now they need us as a punching bag as well, you know, because that's the only thing that's going on with the attack on immigrants. But the punching bag is to distract the society, Dennis, from what's really happening, which is everyone's next, citizens are next, because Palantir is using, in San Francisco, in fact, and other cities, the technology designed by the Zionists in Israel to target people in cameras that they can then edit. Dennis, you can be at the airport and they make you take your picture, which, by the way, you can say, I refuse to let you take my picture. But they'll take your picture, and that image, they can edit with this Palantir equipment and that they've learned, also developed in Israel, where they can edit and say, well, Dennis Burstein was actually going whatever, behaving in an illegal way. Here's his picture. We have it. Here it is. You can see, everyone see it. So this manipulation of technology that is now aimed at the whole of society, not just immigrants. And so we were there saying, look, Salesforce, look, Mark Benioff, you who you were saying you're from the line of Thich Nhat Hanh Buddhism, use your influence as a powerful corporation to work for democracy and against the repression, for example, that we're seeing, and you're going to talk about in a little while, about border suppression, right? So help us work for community, not the division of community, Dennis. That's what we were doing this morning. It was a beautiful gathering, and the security workers announced at the gathering that they're ready for a strike because all they're asking for in the fourth economy of the world, California is the fourth largest economy of the world, security workers who are risking their lives at the airport. These are folks to help people who are injured, people who need a chair to get to the airplane. These are folks who are helping with all kinds of support for travelers. They're not even getting paid $30 or Dennis. They're getting paid $25. So they're ready to go on strike for $30 and a living wage, Dennis. So it was a combination of faith, immigrants, labor, human folks, humanists, everything together this morning was wonderful.
1: You know, Francisco, I'm looking at the flyer and this beautiful, really, it's sort of what they're asking for. It's under dreaming of a world without fear. We dream of a world where we no longer live under constant fear and threat, that our families will be ripped apart, that neighbors and children will be seized and taken to detention centers, or that our voting rights will be stripped away along with our ability to choose our leaders. We're imagining a world without cages and the fear of family separation, where people can participate fully in democracy, where every vote is counted and every duly elected official is seated, where billionaires pay their fair share, where communities can afford housing and health care, where workers earn living wages. You do extraordinary work, Francisco, with the day laborers, with those who are working with you, who do some of the most difficult work, and what did they get these days? Deported. So it's a beautiful movement, and want to know just a little bit more about how, just specifically, how does Salesforce cooperate with ICE? Is it a direct cooperation? Are they exchanging information? Does ICE get the list of who's hired by Salesforce? Well, what's the deal there?
4: Right now, I can't speak too much in depth to the piece, but right now, the work of Salesforce and ICE is combined in many ways that has to do with information gathering, and we're really spying on people. And the thing about this, Dennis, as I was saying, is that, yes, right now it's supposedly aimed at people who are undocumented or pre-documented, or it's aimed at so-called, quote-unquote, criminals. But the fact of the matter is they're collecting all of our information, yours, mine, and each one of our radio listeners. And what we're making the call, Benioff claims to be running a values-driven company. And I don't know what is the value of spying on the citizenry of this country. And this is a very important call. I'll tell you why, Carl, Dennis. A few years ago, we helped a young woman cross with her CBP-1, you know, get over on this side. She's someone who's ill. Her mother is a domestic worker with us, a member of NovoSort. She went to one of her regular visits to the court in San Francisco last year, and spent the next 5.5 months in 4 different detention torture centers, including a prison, Dennis, where she was tortured psychologically, physically. She was denied her medicine. She suffers from a couple of chronic illnesses. She was denied her medicine. Fortunately for the family, the mom had worked with an immigration lawyer who was at La Raza and now holds an important post in immigration law. And she was able to get a hold of this lawyer who then was had the power to call for an investigation into the last jail where she was at, no, into the prison where she was being held and tortured. And that guy was released to none other than the other torture place called California City, which is a detention center, which then was, because of the investigation that this lawyer sent, is now being investigated for closure because of the abuse. This young lady came out after 5.5 months, Dennis, and now is going not through post-traumatic stress, because that's going to happen in 10 years. She's in complete trauma. Being denied her medicine, she has to go to a whole restating of her whole body or life, or, you know, the whole thing. And she just went for her legal routine review with the courts. That's all she was going for. And this is exactly what our people are experiencing. And because of this solidarity, like today's rally, the mom was able to get a good lawyer who now was able to organize an investigation of a California City Detention Center and release 17 other people who were there illegally. So, Dennis, this whole baloney about how ICE is so efficient and effective and it's arresting hundreds of thousands, it's illegally kidnapping people who half of them are going to be released after their torture for 5 to 8 months. And are going to provide, and are going to be able to sue the federal government. So about one quarter of the $170 billion that the U.S. is giving this torture center called ICE is now going to go to paying lawsuits in the millions of people who were victimized and criminalized and illegally kidnapped. I mean, illegally kidnapped is our oxymoron.
1: Right.
4: literally kidnapped, I wanted to say. And this is the piece that we're working on to get people like Benioff and Salesforce to separate themselves, call on Trump to defund this terrorist organization called ICE, and bring back to the constitutional, to the respective constitution and constitutional law. It's amazing that we are living in a nation in 2026 that is on a binge. It's a drunk administration that is on a binge, and it's got us all for a killer ride, not a joy ride, a killer ride in the way it's disrespecting the rule of law, disrespecting human rights, and it's just amazing. And so this is the time for us as a people not to build an army, not to do the confront these people with violence, but to be the ocean of humanity in solidarity with each other. That is beautiful. What's going to dismantle this horrendous, drunk administration on a binge.
1: And finally, I just want you to remind people, because it's there, you're working with the National Day Labor Center, the Endelon, and you're working on various projects to protect people, the people who we're talking about, the most vulnerable. Would you just remind people of the ways in which, you know, you're putting together committees of folks who are sort of out in the streets and that kind of work that people might want to participate in?
4: Sure thing, Dennis. And today we're doing it in a twofold, because we're only 8 weeks away from the elections that Trump is trying to destroy. And so, Ben, you're going to talk about that in a little while. But we have created throughout the country, through the network of which we are a co-founder, National Day Labor Organizing Network, of what we call Adopt a Corner. And now that has actually become Adopt a School, Adopt a People Street Patrols, where neighborhood people, regular folks like you and I, are out in the corner where day laborers are seeking work, are out at a school where there's immigrant families that are taking their kids, are walking the streets and neighborhoods just to watch in case there's a kidnapping from this terrorist organization called ICE. And it's a wonderful experience where neighbors are meeting each other, because who are the immigrants? They're neighbors. And who are the folks who have documents of citizenship like you and I? We're neighbors. And so there's this beautiful interchange happening in the corners. And the day labor corners is very interesting, because so many day laborers have been robbed of wages and then be And so neighbors are finding out these stories and helping with housing, helping with food, helping connect with relatives and other countries or other parts of the country, helping connect with Nuevo Sol Day Labor domestic workers so we can address this issue of wage theft. Just with six people that we have worked and their cases, Dennis, we've recovered $3,600 of folks who've been robbed their wages by corrupt contractors who will hire them and then don't want to pay them. And they feel, well, because it's Trump's time, they can do whatever they want. So it's a wonderful solidarity happening with families are taking their immigrant families' kids to the school. I'll pick up your kids for you so you don't have to be afraid. I'll go get the groceries because you're too catatonic. So come out of the house because of the fear that your husband was detained. I'll go to the store for you. This engagement of humanity is the most beautiful piece of work, and people can join in. They can call us at Nuevo Sol at 415-529-9675, 415-529-9675. And also the other pieces where people call and say, I'd like someone to do my yard. I'd like someone to come clean my house. And this engagement of neighbors, right? And Nuevo Sol, when you call the workers, they get paid entirely everything. We don't receive any commission. We're not a job agency. We're an association of working people. And so everyone gets paid, and they get paid entirely 100%. It's their money. And we're seeing this beautiful relationship weaving of human beings, neighbors, connecting with each other, trusting each other, building a community of trust and real authentic authority, right? Authentic moral authority, people who are really supporting each other, Dennis. It's beautiful.
1: All right. Well, Francisco Herrera, always wonderful to have you on. Your contributions to Flashpoints on Pacifica Radio is amazing. And we don't hear the music today, but you are our resident troubadour, and you are an extraordinary performer, and you bring that spirit to the moment as well. So we thank you for all the contributions.
4: And I do have a little chance to close with that. A 7- and 13-year-old kids who have now been deported to Venezuela worked out with our good brother Luvaya from the Peace Poets. It goes like this. I sing from here, you sing from there. Together we'll sing down the walls everywhere. Hay que ser fuerte, we have to be strong. Como las olas del mar, like the waves of the sea. Como los corazones, like the hearts, que saben amar, who love and are free. I sing from here, you sing from there. Together we'll sing down the walls everywhere. Hay que ser fuerte, como las olas del mar. Como los corazones que saben amar.
1: Thank you, Francisco Herrera. We love you. May all be well. Be safe. You're listening to Flashpoints on Pacifica Radio. This is your daily investigative news magazine. We're going to take a short break. I can hear. Oh, are you, Gavilan? Are you still with us? I can hear you.
2: Yes, I am. And I just got the mayor of the Mission. He just came out of City Hall. They did a. They got a flag flying in the City Hall balcony, which we can see here from the park, and he's here with me right now.
1: All right. Introduce us and put him on.
2: Okay. I will.
1: And Harvey Wasserman, just hold on. We'll be there in a moment. Go on. Please, Governor.
2: We got Roberto Hernandez, a.k.a. the mayor of the Mission, here, part of the whole celebration of the Latino Heritage Month kickoff. And, of course, today, Mexican independence. Welcome to Flashpoints, Roberto.
5: Buenas tardes. ¿Cómo están? ¡Viva México!
1: Yeah. Great to have you. Tell us, is this a special day today? And given the situation in terms of national politics, Trump, is this does the day become that much more important to you all?
5: Yeah, well, you know, today's, especially in these times, it's even more important that we recognize Mexico and the fact that Mexico actually, we're living on Mexican land. California, Nuevo Mexico, Arizona, Texas, you know, and this land that, you know, was taken from the Mexicanos. And now here we are in, you would never imagine in 2026 that they would be discriminating, racial profiling, arresting, engaging, imprisoning, ethnic cleansing, you know, of Latinos. And when you look at what's happening with right now with AI here in San Francisco is taking over, and you look at the rents are $4,000 a month for a studio. The house down the street from me just sold for $4 million. And so it is beyond scary. It is frightening, and it's time to rise up. And many of us are already beginning to organize around the whole AI, because they're, in fact, putting up billboards that say, don't hire humans anymore. And so that cleansing that I talk about, it's not only the ethnic cleansing of Latinos, it's about the human race. And it's about white male men wanting to take over the world for themselves. And so we have a lot of work ahead of us. And so this today, I just want to remind everybody that when you talk about independence, right, you need to work for that right now more than ever before, because they're taking away our independence at this time here, not only in San Francisco, but around the country and around the world.
1: Beautiful. Well, we're always open to hear what you have to say. We've been having this dialogue for many years, and clearly the situation is as bad as we have ever seen it, with really, well, a neo-fascist in the White House. It's an extraordinary moment in history. I guess the people really have to do something to restrain the powers that be, and that's why we always come to you. Final comments.
5: Yeah, I want to invite.
1: What do you want people to do when they wake up tomorrow morning?
5: Tomorrow morning when they wake up, I want them to start getting educated about AI. That is the number one priority. People got to start waking up, getting informed, getting educated. And once you find out what they're planning on doing, it's about erasing the human race. I mean, the fact is that you got the Salesforce owner is bought acres and acres and acres, hundreds of acres in Hawaii. They're already creating compounds for themselves throughout the world to protect themselves. And on a more positive note, because I always end positive, is I want to invite everybody to this Saturday, September 19th, the San Francisco Lowrider Council, who fought against the police department 45 years ago and took them on, and we got arrested, and we got beat up, and we took them to court. We won in court 45 years ago. We're having our 45th anniversary celebration. We're having a lowrider parade, and we're going to have our legend, Chicano father, of Chicano Fields, Luis Valdez, as our grand marshal.
1: Nice.
5: And we are going to have a hopping competition. And I also want to shout out his the recent movie that's coming out on him. You know, the Pachuco, American Pachuco. And so if you get a chance, check out that film. And also the parade will start at 1 o'clock in the afternoon. And after the parade, we're going to have a hopping competition. And it's lowriders are taking over San Francisco on Saturday, September 19th.
1: I'm going to see if I can hitch a ride with you all guys. Thank you for sharing that. Gavilan, thank you. You're listening to Flashpoints on Pacifica Radio, and we're going to take a break.

0: And you're listening to Flashpoints on Pacifica Radio. My name is Dennis Bernstein. And, well, it's a good time to welcome back to these airwaves our good friend Harvey Wasserman, who is known and noted for his work. We call it Solartopia. That's what he calls it. He's been on the solar power beat for many years ahead of his time. But Harvey, it looks like this clock is being turned backwards quickly. I want to talk to you about the solar part of this, and also whether you ever think you're going to get a real chance to vote again, or whether Trump's going to end that. But let's start with the, you know, where are we in solar land? The clock is being turned back, isn't it?
1: Well, actually, Dennis, it's amazingly not happening that way. Donald Trump, you know, has deep personal investments in nuclear power. And people are rightly concerned about AI, and AI is absolutely inseparable from atomic energy. And we here in California have the Diablo Canyon nuclear plants, which threaten to kill us all, basically, and which are the reason why our electric rates are so high. And while Trump and his cohorts, these satanic billionaires are out there pushing atomic energy and continued use of fossil fuels, solar energy is absolutely booming, as are wind turbines and especially battery technology, which is completely undergoing a major revolution. The economics of renewable energy have never been more powerful. And you're going to see, we have some reports coming out from the attempt to restart the reactor in Michigan and the ongoing fiasco at Diablo Canyon, which are absolute disasters. And so much as the media and the billionaires are touting atomic energy alongside their data centers and their AI, renewables are just booming ahead. And we're actually getting some right-wingers now who are saying that nobody has done more for renewable energy than Donald Trump because of the, you know, the Iran war and the price of fossil fuels and the abject failure of atomic power.
0: Say more about the possibilities. If you had your vision and you could implant it in terms of solar, where could we go?
1: Well, we could go in California right now, the world's fourth largest economy. We could go 100% renewable in California tomorrow, because the solar generated electricity coming out of the Central Valley and the stuff going on our rooftops. And by the way, Gavin Newsom is every bit the enemy of renewable energy that Donald Trump is. Probably tangibly even more damaging, yeah. Because Gavin Newsom signed an agreement in 2016 to shut Diablo Canyon, the two reactors that threaten us all, and to make the transition to renewables. It was under tremendously successful progress, Dennis, especially with the major advancements in battery technology. And in 22, basically Gavin Newsom sold his soul and our bodies to PG&E so that they can make billions of dollars continuing to operate these insane reactors with Diablo Canyon. And what I envision, I live in L.A., I'm downwind from Diablo Canyon, and I envision California going 100% renewable within the next few years, because solar has gotten so cheap, and wind turbines have gotten so cheap, and battery technology has blown ahead of everything that people expected. We have the technology to slash our electric bills and go into renewable energy. It's safer, cleaner, cheaper, more reliable, faster to build, and more democratic with a small D. There's an inseparability between the nuclear issue and the transition to renewable energy, because nuclear is totally fascistic. It is a fascist technology, and solar, wind, solartopian technology is bound up totally with
0: socialism. What do you mean fascist? How can a technology be fascist? What do you mean?
1: It's totally dominated by billionaires. It is a capital-intensive, at war with the environment technology that's controlled by the tiny few as opposed to renewables, which can be controlled, should be controlled by the multiplicity of humankind. With solar panels on rooftops, on parking lots, on cars, and powering batteries, we don't need the billionaires. This is a class struggle. I've never said that before. The work for a renewable-based economy is a class struggle. Nuclear power is the power of the billionaire class, as are fossil fuels. Renewable energy, it can be, owned by the big guys, by the billionaires. But the bottom line is, in the long run, renewable energy is decentralized energy. It belongs to the people. And until they own the sun and own the wind and can stop us from putting sodium in our batteries, this technology, solartopian technology, belongs to the people. And Gavin Newsom has been a major roadblock against it. Diablo Canyon is the number one threat to the health and safety of the people of California. And we need to shut it down and move to renewables. And we will have.
0: Why does he support this monster?
1: He's getting money from PG&E. He's been bought and paid for by PG&E. That's the only explanation. There is no sane economic justification for continuing to go with nuclear power. And when you hear someone say that nuclear power is emission free, that is a total lie. And when you hear someone say that nuclear power fights global warming, just remember that every nuclear reactor operates at 550 degrees Fahrenheit. And they heat the planet directly. They eliminate the middleman, except they also emit carbon. So, we have the technology to forge ahead. And California should be in the lead. It was in the lead until Newsom stepped in and sold himself out. So there Amazing. You go. I mean, it's all cut and dried. And it's the same thing with democracy, by the way. Nuclear power is profoundly anti-democratic with a small d. And that's why the billionaires support nuclear power, because number one, they profit directly. And number two, it is the opponent of democracy because it allows the wealthy few to dominate our energy supply, whereas renewables go the opposite direction. It's cut and dry. Donald Trump has direct personal interests in nuclear power. He's got billions of dollars personally invested in nuclear power. And also, and here's a sentence to curl your hair, the health and safety regulation of all nuclear power plants in the United States is in the sole purview of Donald Trump. The recent slaughter decision from the Supreme Court gave Trump the power to fire without cause any member of any regulatory commission, which includes the Nuclear Regulatory Commission, which means that Donald Trump has sole control of the health and safety regulation of the Diablo Canyon nuclear power plant and all other nuclear power plants in this country. So ask Gavin Newsom, the great, I hate Donald Trump, cavalier out there, why does he support a technology that is under the sole control of Donald Trump and that controls our electric rates and threatens us all? Diablo Canyon needs to shut, and goodbye, Donald, Gavin Newsom. We need to move.
0: How actually dangerous at this point in history is Diablo Canyon? We talked about it before. Yeah.
1: These reactors are surrounded by earthquake faults. For God's sakes, it's 45 miles from the San Andreas. What are the odds that the San Andreas are going to go off? Well, really good, unfortunately. I live in L.A. And what will the San Andreas do to the Diablo Canyon? Turn it into total radioactive rubble. And the radioactive clouds coming from Diablo Canyon will first, unfortunately, come down to me in L.A., and then to you in San Francisco, wipe out the Central Valley. It is impossible to overstate the danger of Diablo Canyon. And it is impossible to overstate the destruction that Diablo Canyon is doing to our electric rates and to our economy. So, you know, it's clear as a bell, just as Donald Trump's attempts to take over our elections are clear as a bell. We did win one yesterday or today on the mail-in ballots, but they're not done. When you have
0: let's talk about Trump, and I do trust your thoughts on what this looks like now. I am thinking that he's not going to allow the next elections come to fruition, and if they do, and a whole bunch of Democrats are elected, certainly we're not going to see another presidential election. What are your thoughts on this? Do you think that he can undermine? Go on.
1: There is no doubt that we are at the brink of a dictatorship and that that's what Donald Trump wants. And when you have an Elon Musk saying that he's going to put $200 million into the midterm elections here, you know that Peter Thiel and all these other monsters with all their money are going to spend every cent they possibly think they need to keep control of the government. Now, we are advocating, Dennis, a 20% solution. All the people listening in, if you are supporting progressive candidates, I won't say Democratic, I'll say progressive candidates, you need to make sure that at least 20% of your financial support goes to grassroots campaigning. One of the things that the Democratic Party has done is they take all this money that people desperately send them and they turn it into media buys. With the way we win, Dennis, the way the people who support democracy win is by putting people on the streets, door to door, with community events, making sure that people are registered, showing up at the polls, where there will also be ICE and the FBI and the National Guard and the other troops that they can marshal. The only way that we can counter this is to make sure at least 20% of our financial support to all progressive candidates goes to grassroots campaigning. We started a website called usgrassroots.org, and we are asking people, if you are going to support financially a progressive candidate, guarantee, make sure that at least 20% of your donations go to pay people $20 an hour to go door to door and talk to people, trusted messages from trusted messengers. This does not mean flying into Georgia or Texas. It means hiring people within Georgia and Texas and the other important states to knock on doors, talk to people, be at the polls. For God's sakes, we all need to be at the polls to make sure there's the voters protected. And Dennis, you're 100% right. Donald Trump is going to do everything he can to prevent a changeover in Congress. And we have to do everything we can to make sure it happens.
0: I mean, what do you suppose he could do? He lost a big one yesterday, significant. We can have mail-in votes. He does it.
1: It's the money, Dennis. It's the money. It's the Elon Musk and Peter Thiel's of the world who pour every dime, every dollar they have, the billions and billions to corrupt the vote and to make sure that the people in the election boards are intimidated, and that any way the election can be purchased, that's what they'll do. So we have to have the people on the ground. You know, not all the money has got to start to divert from the media buys to putting people at the precincts and in the neighborhoods. That's where it's got to be won. And, you know, I got to say, you know, I've been watching the polls, as I'm sure you have. It is safe to say right now that there has never been a single individual in the world, at least not since Hitler, who was more hated than Donald Trump. Donald Trump is by far, I'm a historian. No individual in the history of the United States has been more deeply hated in all our history than Donald Trump. And so, but no one has also had more money. You got an actual trillionaire running around, a really sick guy. and all this money, and that's what the contest, that's what the contest is about. I mean, the good news,
0: his kids are doing pretty good there.
1: Well, the good news, Donald, Dennis, the good news, Dennis.
0: Donald, no.
1: Yes, I'm sorry about that. The good news, Dennis, is that Donald is deeply hated. God forbid. That's why this is not Germany 1933. God forbid people should like this guy. But we do hate him. The American public hates him. The American public does not want him to be president. But we have to be on the ground to make sure that this election is not bought, as was 24.
0: All right, Harvey, how do people, if they want to find out more about your work, how do they do it? We're just about out of time.
1: Just write me directly, solartopia@gmail.com. 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We put a piece up about the 20% solution and support KPFK and Dennis Bernstein. We need you so much. This is where it's at. We can win this. We have the people on our side. The bottom line, it's the money. It's about the money, and that's where we got to beat them, and that's why we need people on the ground, and that's we need to convert 100% solar away and shut Diablo Canyon.
0: All right.
1: We will do that.
0: Thank you. Thank you. 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I know you're not surprised about that. Stay tuned.

And that does it for another episode of Flashpoints. Our executive producer is Dennis Bernstein. Senior producers, Miguel Gavilan Molina and Kevin Pina. Technical producer, Rod Akil. Our theme music written and produced by Charlie Lang. 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
3: Good morning. It's Wednesday, September 16th, 2026. This is Up Front. I'm Brian Edwards-Teeger. On today's show, first we'll speak to Omid Mamarian, senior Iran analyst at Dawn, about what the past week's developments in Yemen mean for Iran and for any efforts to negotiate an end to the conflict between the U.S., Israel, and Iran.

0: Says last vote. New York Democrat Gregory Meeks spoke in favor of the measure.
1: This Congress has not authorized a war with Iran, and yet this administration has kept our troops in harm's way without a declaration of war, without an authorization from Congress, and without any plan for how to win or end the war.
0: The war that Trump launched on February 28th has dragged on for nearly 7 months, with deadly missile strikes exchanged on and off, causing havoc throughout the region, and on its first day, killed more than 100 school children in Manab, an attack the United States has refused to take responsibility for, despite overwhelming evidence linking it to U.S. forces. Meanwhile, Kentucky Republican Thomas Massie, who recently lost his primary to a Trump-endorsed AIPAC candidate, brought 8 articles of impeachment against Defense Secretary Pete Hegseth to the House floor. The articles accuse Hegseth of misconduct related to the war in Iran.
2: Peter Brian Hegseth, in violation of his oath to support and defend the Constitution of the United States, and in violation of his constitutional duty to take care that the laws be faithfully executed, especially with regard to the commission of war, has abused the powers of the Department of Defense.
0: Massie introduced the articles as a privileged resolution under House rules, a procedural move that can force the chamber to consider a measure without approval of party leadership. The House is expected to take up the resolution by Thursday. The nonpartisan Congressional Budget Office estimates that the conflict has cost the United States more than $38 billion through August 1st. The CBO also projects that war-related disruptions to oil and gas shipments will push inflation roughly a half percentage point higher than previously expected heading into 2027. Anti-war groups are decrying the Pentagon's record $1.5 trillion budget request for the coming year. Meanwhile, the Trump administration is planning to deliver powerful 2,000-pound bombs to Israel as part of an upcoming arms deal, weapons so deadly that the Biden administration paused their delivery 2 years ago. A residential building has collapsed in Gaza City as a result of the damage from the war, killing at least 20 Palestinians, including women and children. That's according to Al Jazeera. Israeli strikes killed 5 people in Gaza Tuesday, including a 16-year-old, according to local health officials. And despite the so-called ceasefire, Israeli strikes have killed over 1,300 Palestinians in Gaza since it was signed in October. The United Nations Office of the High Commissioner for Human Rights said Tuesday that the recovery of hundreds of bodies from destroyed buildings in Gaza has raised fresh concerns about possible war crimes. UN spokesperson Thamin Al-Kitan.
3: The remains of what appears to be entire families are now being unearthed at locations that were pulverized by Israeli attacks. It is heartbreaking that the loved ones of those missing for so long are only now having their worst fears confirmed. The remains recovered so far may only be the tip of the iceberg. Much of Gaza has been flattened by Israeli bombing or demolition and clearing by heavy machinery and explosives. It is critical that evidence of violations, including at destroyed sites, be preserved, given ongoing legal proceedings regarding the conduct of hostilities in Gaza.
0: FBI Director Kash Patel says the FBI will not shy away from election integrity efforts, potentially including sending agents to polls on Election Day. Patel spoke at a heated hearing of the Senate Judiciary Committee, where he was grilled by Democrats over more than 4 hours. KPFA's Christopher Martinez reports.
4: Patel also defended the FBI against criticisms over a recent rule change that means applicants to become FBI agents will no longer be automatically disqualified for participating in prostitution or bestiality. But while Patel was willing to discuss bestiality in the Senate hearing,

0: He was less willing to talk about the 2020 presidential election.
1: There are many ongoing investigations surrounding that matter, so I'm not going to comment on it and stylize the evidence.
0: Welch raised another question about whether the FBI will be sending agents to the polls in this year's midterm elections. After seeming to tell Senator Blumenthal no, Patel's answer to Welch said that there are election crisis coordinators at all field offices, adding that the FBI will not shy away from election integrity efforts. Reporting for Pacifica Radio News KPFA, I'm Christopher Martinez.
2: Former Philippine President Rodrigo Duterte is facing charges of crimes against humanity at the International Criminal Court and made his first public appearance in more than a year this morning when he attended a pre-trial hearing in The Hague. The 81-year-old is accused of murder and attempted murder for his alleged involvement in dozens of killings as part of his so-called war on drugs while in office. Amnesty International reported that more than 7,000 were killed in the Philippines within a six-month period as the president encouraged murder, including those who smoked cannabis. Duterte denies the charges against him. Weather forecast for the Bay Area, partly sunny with a high near 66. Tonight, a slight chance of drizzle after 2 a.m. In the Central Valley, sunny with a high near 83. 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
3: Bit past 7:08 in the morning. The show is up front. My name's Brian Edwards Tiekert. Most of our international coverage over the past week has been focused on the fallout from Ansarallah's lightning offensive in Yemen and its incapacitation of Saudi oil export infrastructure. This has big secondary effects in the U.S.-Iran war. Closing off Saudi Arabia's Red Sea oil export route dramatically increases the stakes in fighting and in negotiations over control of the Strait of Hormuz. So we thought it would be worth taking the focus back to Iran. We've invited back Omid Mamaryan. He is the senior Iran analyst at Dawn, which is a think tank focused on reforming U.S. policy in the Middle East. Thanks very much for speaking to us.
4: Thank you so much for having me.
3: I assume you're following media in Iran. I'm curious how news of the Ansarallah offensive in Yemen has been portrayed there.
4: Well, Iranians look at the Ansarallah Hezbollah as a part of the overall asymmetric war with the United States. 7 months ago, Iranians, we were not talking about the Strait of Hormuz. The main point of the war was to weaken Iran's nuclear capabilities. The U.S. going after the Iranian regime and try to overthrow the regime and bring down the Islamic government. But now we are dealing with different new issues. The one is the Strait of Hormuz, the choke point, and now with the rise of Houthis in Yemen, another leverage. Iranians are seeing like a decentralized asymmetric war with the United States, and I think they are in a different place than a month ago.
3: Yeah. This obviously, the kind of definitive closure of the oil export route through the Red Sea, first through the closure of the Bab el-Mandeb Strait, then the consolidation of Ansarallah positions along the coastline, and finally with bombing that has taken offline the oil pipeline that Saudi uses to move oil to the Red Sea. This would seem to have the ancillary effect of increasing Iran's leverage in negotiations over the Strait of Hormuz, the amount of pain it is able to inflict on U.S. allies and on world oil markets. What do you think Iran's leadership does with that leverage?
4: Well, first of all, the Iranians do not control the Houthis. And yes, there are connections. They support them. They see it as a leverage that they are being called in the West constantly as Iran's proxy, but they don't control the Houthis. Even though it has become a part of the asymmetric leverage system, but at the same time, the fact that it's decentralized, Iran's leverages are decentralized, that make it difficult. That makes it difficult for Iranians to control the escalation better. So in that sense, it's something they can, you know, brag about it. They can put it, bring this to the calculation. They can use it as a leverage, but it's a double-edged sword for Iranians. And, in many different senses that it's a very dangerous.
3: Omid Mamarian, we're having some trouble with the Zoom connection to you. I think what we might ask our engineer to do so that we're not at the mercy of your internet connection is call you on the phone where your voice won't drop out. So pick up that call and we will get you back into the conversation. We are speaking to Omid Mamarian. He's a senior Iran analyst at Dawn. That is a think tank focused on reforming U.S. policy in the Middle East. It is 7:13 in the morning. The show is Upfront on KPFA. My name is Brian Edwards Tekert. And what we're trying to do is assess the regional fallout from the lightning offensive by Ansarallah. This is the group that gets shorthanded as the Houthis in U.S. media coverage that has given them control of most of Yemen's Red Sea coastline, disabled the one and only pipeline that Saudi Arabia has for moving oil around the choke point in the Strait of Hormuz to the Red Sea, and also definitively closed to Saudi shipping the route through the Bab al-Mandab Strait, which is the principal route for Saudi oil that hits the Red Sea to go towards Asian markets. All right, we are back with Omid Mamarian, senior Iran analyst at Dawn. I gather we fixed your connection.
4: Yes, I turned off my Wi-Fi. I think it's better now.
3: Oh, much better. Thanks for that.
4: Of course.
3: So I wanted to get into another kind of political revelation. This came in the form of a very thoroughly reported piece in the New York Times over the weekend, saying that the latest round of escalation in the Strait of Hormuz, when Iran fired on three ships that were trying to navigate the strait near Oman, was actually carried out by a rogue faction within the Islamic Revolutionary Guard Corps without the knowledge or approval of the president, Masoud Pezeshkian, or most of the other leadership in Iran's government, and pointed to just dramatic changes in political dynamics in Iran's government since the U.S.-Israeli assassination of Supreme Leader Ayatollah Ali Khamenei. I'm curious what you made of the report, whether you have any reason to doubt it, and you know what it says for the potential to hold peace talks and enforce any agreements in the future.
4: In the past few months, there has been a lot of talks about the fact that there is a division within the Iranian leadership, and that there are people who are pro negotiation, the people who want the negotiations to move forward. And for example, there are people who in the leadership that they were for the memorandum of understanding when it was signed. They wanted to move forward with it and expand on it. And there were factions that believed that that's a trap and they should actually at this time escalate the war to gain more when it comes to the negotiations in the future. So the New York Times report basically, taps on this very this discussion that we have been having over the past few months, and that shows that how at a very crucial juncture in the U.S.-Iran relationship and during the past 7 months, a rogue faction, a hardline faction that is in favor of the continuation of the war, move forward, with attacking three ships in the Strait of Hormuz, and basically destroy the prospect of the memorandum of understanding to be executed and to be expanded. And I think that's fascinating how we have not we don't have much understanding of like how the Iranian leadership now works and who pulls the strings and who has the authority over peace and war and negotiations. And it shows that how the Iranian leadership has become divided over the best strategy, finding the best strategy to deal with the United States. The hardliners believe that the negotiations for Iranians is a trap. And Iranians have been negotiating with the United States, and at the midst of two negotiations, the U.S. attacked Iran. So they are very paranoid. There is no trust with the U.S. And they think that, you know, if they escalate the war at this time, if they increase the damage on the U.S. And the cost on the U.S., there is a chance that they bring Trump to the negotiation table and to give them more. The other side, who are in favor of negotiations, and they think that, you know, any of these escalations, any of these movements could be a gamble and might become out of control, and Iranians might not have an appetite for like a longer term war. They believe that once they have a deal with the U.S. or an agreement, they have to jump in and expand on it and secure it with more economic incentives, political incentives, and protect it in a way that they can get out of the loop of war ceasefire. And I think that that very crucial juncture, it seems that those rogue factions, you know, got the upper hand.
3: Another point of the piece is that Mojtaba Khamenei, the new supreme leader in Iran, is all but absent from these discussions through some combination of security measures meant to protect his life and his own health issues. He was wounded in a U.S. bombing raid. He has not been able to play the traditional role of the supreme leader, which is to kind of arbitrate disputes within the government. I'm curious what that means, just like of the actual capacity of Iran's political system to participate in peace talks. Like,
4: it has.
3: If this is, yeah, go ahead.
4: Yeah, that's a great question, and it's a very crucial point because the former supreme leader, he had the ultimate power. He called all the shots. And if there was a disagreement, his words were very, you know, that was the last word. You know, there couldn't be any disagreement after what he decided. But at this current time, Mojtaba Khamenei is absent. Basically, there are so many speculations about the fact that he might not even be alive, or that he might not even be capable of making day-to-day decisions or making important decisions. There are rumors about the fact that he's not even healthy enough to make those decisions. So in that type of very ambiguous environment, we see that all the gaps and divides and differences, you know, are coming to the surface, and we are seeing like new coalitions, new fronts, different fronts are forming within the Iranian leadership, and every front tries to gain more dominance, and so it's a very new dynamic in Iran. And I think a part of that is because it's very obvious that after the Israelis killed the Iranian military and political leadership right after the war, there is very little trust even within this system about who is the infiltrator, who is working with Mossad, who is working with the CIA. That lack of trust has led them to be very careful about the fate of this new supreme leader. That explains one part of it, because We have had 6 months to repair the holes and to fix the system, their intelligence system. First of all, that shows, you know, that's not been fixed. They don't have trust. Even the highest ranking people in the system are not excluded from the orbit of people who are, who might be, you know, questionable. But at the same time, his lack of absence has created a lot of
3: Yeah, we're having some trouble with your connection again, Omid Momarian. Omid Momarian is the director of communications at Dawn. It's a
4: decision making, and it's not clear who is having.
3: Yeah. We're not really getting most of what you're saying, Omid. We're speaking to Omid Momarian. He is senior Iran analyst at Dawn. It's a think tank focused on reforming U.S. policy in the Middle East. And we're discussing what new developments in Yemen mean for Iran and what new revelations about the dynamics inside Iran's wartime government mean for the prospects of any peace talks. It is 7:23 in the morning. The show is Up Front. My name's Brian Edwards Tiegert. Omid, I wanted to return to the core question of peace talks. When you referred to harder line factions within the government hoping to escalate the conflict for the sake of eventually procuring more through peace talks, what would more mean? Is that sanctions relief, unfreezing of funds, giving Iran a toll booth on the Strait of Hormuz?
4: What Iranians want right now is a change in U.S. Policy towards Iran. That's their ultimate goal. They want this war resolved in a big change in U.S. Policy, foreign policy towards Iran. And that also includes the removal of sanctions, the unfreezing of the assets, Iranian assets before U.S. banks. That also means the removal of U.S. forces from the region, all the Navy, all the soldiers and the military assets that the U.S. has in the Persian Gulf right now. And you know, a change in the strategy, not to see Iran as a threat, and you know, then you know, help building a regional security arrangement. It's a very far-fetched you know, idea. It doesn't look like at least in the near term, it's something that is doable, and it might be possible. But you know, that should start on the back of a small agreement. It's very hard to understand, you know, to imagine that the U.S., the language that you have seen from Washington, the rhetoric they have had in the past few months, and their actions, the war, the killings, and all that, we could have a very quick rapprochement, and we could have a quick turn of events. But if there is a chance for any change in policy, I think it would be built on the back of small agreements. So you have a small agreement like the memorandum of understanding, and the two sides work on different items or different issues of disagreement, and then you know, work on them and solve them, expand on the agreement, and resolve the issues. And that at the end can turn to a change in policy. But here we have a wild card, which is Israel. Israel is definitely is not a party to this. Equation that wants Iran and the U.S. to have a normal relationship, doesn't want the war to end at this point. It wants to exhaust, Israel wants to exhaust the Iranian government's energy to the last drop of the blood. The game is for Iran is much different than the U.S. So I think that after 7 months of the war, we have got to this point that we now understand that Israel has a different plan for Iran. The U.S. has a different plan. The U.S. Sees Iran as a nuclear threat, as a security threat because of all these proxies in the region, as they call them. But that's it. You know, for the U.S., the U.S. wants Iran to be a more international player, to be more cooperative when it comes to security arrangements in the region, and, you know, just to drop the nuclear file. That's not what Israelis want. And I think that's a huge, threat for any negotiations the U.S. and Iran will have in the future.
3: So in the reporting that came out over the weekend by Farnaz Fasihi in the New York Times, the thing I most had trouble making sense of was after this purportedly rogue faction of the IRGC, the Islamic Revolutionary Guard Corps, threatens the ceasefire agreement by firing on three commercial ships in the Strait of Hormuz. Masoud Pezeshkian, the president, basically works with other members of the government to come up with a post hoc justification. He's apparently surprised. He's outraged this happened, but his first call isn't to, like, you know, foreign leaders to say, we're trying to get to the bottom of this and stop it. Iran comes up with basically a cover story saying we're doing this because Israel was already violating the ceasefire by attacking southern Lebanon. Help us make sense of, like, why a divided Iranian government would be covering for its rogue factions rather than apologizing for them and trying to discipline them.
4: I think it goes back to the political dynamics in the country and the balance of power we have there now. Pezeshkian, as the president, does not hold much power in the country. Also, the mood in the country is very different than 7 months ago. And hardliners control the streets, they control the media, they have control over the national TV. And the type of, like, rhetoric they have been promoting over the past 7 months has been more towards retaliation, creating cause for the U.S. resistance, and no to any negotiations at this point. So the base of the regime, a good portion of the base of the regime, hardliners on the streets, the general public, they are for the resistance, and they have mobilized their bases in a very massive way. They might be 10% of the population, they might be 15% of the population, but again, they are mobilized, they have guns, they have power, they have the media, and the rhetoric is, is not something that they don't support Pezeshkian's stance. So at any moment, this faction can pressure Pezeshkian, and, you know, many of these people call Pezeshkian and those who are in favor of negotiations traitors. We are in such an environment that talks the call for the negotiations is being seen as betraying the country. So he has to be very careful. So we have seen over the past years too that Iranians try to face it by showing unity, you know, whatever decisions has been made. They try to cover for other factions, but we understand that there are disagreements, there are divisions, there are groups that want to undermine each other. And that's why Pezeshkian, that shows that Pezeshkian is not very much in power, and he doesn't have the back, doesn't have that a strong support of the base of the regime. And for that, and Iran, the Iranian government in general, if you put aside the base support of the regime, which is like 10%, 15%, 20% of the population, most of the good portion of the population in Iran, they are against the entire regime as a whole. They don't want this regime. They don't think the regime is competent. They don't think they can respond to their needs. We have had rounds of repression in Iran. So many people have been killed. So Pezeshkian has to rely on the base. These are the people who kept the regime alive over the past 7 months. At least a good portion of that crowd kept the regime alive. So he's in a much weaker position, so that he has to work with other factions, even though at this time, you know, they did something that it was not what he wanted. But, you know, overall, he, I think, wants to work within the system. And, be very calculated about the next move, because his also job is on the line.
3: All right. We'll leave it there. Omid Mamaryan, thank you very much for speaking to us.
4: Thank you so much for having me.
3: Omid Mamaryan is Senior Iran Analyst at Dawn. That takes us to 7:31. The show is Up Front. My name is Brian Edwards-Tiger. Coming up in the second half of the program, turning to domestic politics, we'll be joined by David Dayan from the American Prospect. We're going to take stock of the primary season that has just come to its final thrilling conclusion, and where the money is laying its bet in the final sprint to the midterm elections. That's next, after the news.
2: For KPFA News headlines, I'm Lauren Schmidt. The Berkeley City Council has approved a resolution opposing the proposed coal terminal in West Oakland.
5: Calendar has passed. Thank you all very much.
2: The resolution was introduced by Councilmember Igor Tregub.
6: And I'm also very proud of our city for standing up to coal yet again. In item 19, we're expressing our opposition to the handling, storage, and transport of coal and petroleum coke in the San Francisco Bay region and the East Bay.
2: Dozens of supporters of the No Coal in Oakland Coalition rallied before the meeting. Organizers say the proposed West Oakland coal terminal would expose more than 200,000 East Bay residents to harmful dust and pollution. A federal judge has granted a preliminary injunction blocking further construction of a proposed ICE facility near Gilroy, while a lawsuit challenging the project proceeds. Santa Clara County Council Tony Lopresti spoke with KPFA News shortly before the ruling.
7: I think the more that we can speak up, speak out, and hold them accountable, the more likely we are to be able to defend the rule of law as a key tenet of democracy.
2: The decision is an early victory in a legal campaign challenging plans to convert a rural property in Gilroy into an ICE office and detention facility. The ruling was welcomed by immigrant rights advocates who have organized opposition to the facility, including Hui Tran, the executive director of Services, Immigrant Rights, and Education Network.
8: Or SIREN for short. I mean, this is great news.
2: Still, a preliminary injunction is only a pause while the case continues through the courts. SIREN is encouraging opponents to remain engaged.
8: 100%. That is absolutely our message.
2: San Francisco city officials are warning of a new deadly opioid, cyclorphin, that's linked to a 16-year-old's overdose in April. San Francisco Mayor Daniel Lurie.
9: When a new deadly drug appears in San Francisco, we are going to find it. We are going to track it. We are going to warn people about it. And we are going to go after the people that sell it.
2: Four individuals have been arrested in connection for their alleged role in bringing the drug to the Bay. Registered nurses from Kaiser Permanente and Sutter Health will hold a joint protest in Oakland today as they negotiate new contracts covering more than 35,000 nurses across the two hospital systems. The California Nurses Association says nurses are demanding safer staffing levels and protections governing the use of artificial intelligence in patient care. For KPFA News headlines, I'm Lauren Schmidt. More news at 8 a.m.
3: 7:35 in the morning. The show is Up Front. My name is Brian Edwards-Tiekert. With yesterday's rather unexciting primaries in Delaware, primary season has officially come to a conclusion, and felt like we finally had room to try to tease out some broad themes about what we have learned from the primary contests. And chief among them, I think, is that the long-held conventional wisdom in the Democratic Party establishment that the way to contest battleground states and swing districts is with candidates who have moderate politics, that can appeal to an elusive swing voter right in the center of some imagined left-right axis of political positions. That conventional wisdom seems to have been kind of tossed out the window, run aground in the face of many, many successes by people with left-wing populist politics. This is the point of departure for our next guest's new piece in the just-out print edition of The American Prospect, The New Majority Makers. David Dayan is executive editor of The American Prospect. Thanks very much for speaking to us again.
10: Oh, thanks for having me.
3: Appropriately enough, you start the piece in one of the only swing districts that our signal can reach, California's 22nd. Do you want to tell us about the how the race is shaping up there?
10: Yeah, so that's a race in the Central Valley. The most tip of it is Bakersfield, the city. During Prop 50, parts of Fresno were added, but it's generally the Central Valley, and it's a very poor district. 67% residents in the district are on Medicaid, most in the country. And it's a district that is also 73%. In the primary, a moderate assembly member named Jasmine Baines ran, and also Randy Villegas, who is a progressive who ran on a message of Medicare for all. And, you know, we have a top two primary, but there were only three candidates in that primary. And so it was effectively a race between those two, who was going to face the incumbent, who is David Valadao. And Villegas was able to win on a message, Medicare for all really is his top issue, in addition to getting money out of politics and a host of other progressive issues. And it does cut against this conventional wisdom that the way to win in these kinds of districts is a district that went for Trump by about 2 points in 2024. The idea is the way to win there is you sort of line up with where the median voter sits. And that's how you get a majority. Villegas is trying something different. He thinks that economic populism is going to bring out voters and will respond to his message. And I've been several times. I've visited the district and a town hall that was about. And he does seem to be gaining support, and the polls show it as well.
3: What does economic populism mean in this case? Like, what's turning out the crowds for Villegas?
10: Well, I think that we're seeing a pretty relentless focus on issues that face the working class and the economy. We're seeing that everywhere. They play, they fit fairly cleanly with the kind of message that says we need the government to be actively involved to reduce our healthcare expenses, to increase access, to reduce expenses, whether it's about prescription drugs or whether it's talking about housing or whether it's talking about groceries, thinking about these issues. I think rather than sort of a politics that says, I'm not going to be as extreme as either side and I'm going to find some middle ground on every issue, this is really an activist message, a message that says this is a group of people in this district that has been left behind, and the government really needs to do something to help them. And that's kind of a different message than you see in these battleground districts often. I think it's actually going to have an impact on governing as much as it is on campaigning.
3: What kind of impact on governing?
10: Well, there is sort of a history here where, particularly on the Democratic side, they take power and they're trying to pass legislation, and you hear from the leadership, well, I would like to pass this, but my moderate frontliners in these battleground seats, this is going to hurt their election if we pass this bill. And it's an excuse that gets made, in my view, on behalf of the powerful to prevent real deviations from the status quo. If you have people in swing districts, not just Villegas, but people like Sam Forstad, a union smoke jumper who jumps into firefighters to try to prevent them from spreading in Montana. If you have Will Lawrence, who is a former co-founder of the Sunrise Movement, in a swing seat in Michigan. You have Matt Dunlap, who longtime statewide elected official, who's progressive, running in a swing area in Maine. If you have those candidates saying, we actually need to get something done because this is what I promised my constituents in my election, then that really changes how this is all perceived. It short circuits that excuse, the excuse that, oh, we can't do anything too radical because it's going to upset the majority makers, the people who give us the majority. If these new majority makers are saying, actually, the way that we're going to keep our seats is if you get something done, that really changes things.
3: I guess, I mean, they entered the Congress with, like, assuming they succeed in the general election, with no seniority, kind of at the mercy of the incumbent party leadership in Congress. It's not clear what they would actually be able to get done. And I'm pretty sure the Democratic consultant class will say, well, of course you won. It was a wave election. Donald Trump was historically unpopular. Anyone with a D next to their name was going to win in that district in that election. Like there are all kinds of ways of rationalizing it. There was nothing intrinsic to their politics or their mode of campaigning that made them successful.
10: I'm sure that those excuses will be made. I'm sure that those rationalizations will be made. But the fact is that even though these members incoming would be freshmen, when you win a swing seat, when you are responsible for the margin of the majority, you are listened to more in Washington. I mean, that just is a phenomenon that we've seen for a long, long time. And I think if you have a subset of those who get into Congress, get into the House, get into the Senate, because, you know, you could also bring people like Troy Jackson in Maine and Abdul Sayed in Michigan into this conversation. They're running in tight seats, tight races, in one case against an incumbent Republican who's been there for six terms, in another case in a real swing state. You know, they're going to get more attention because they won a hard race. And, you know, there is this sort of belief, tendency that they have some secret sauce. they have some understanding of what wins elections, what motivates swing voters. And so I do think that even though there are ways you can explain this away, if these candidates are able to win, and many of them are showing that they have a lead, at least in public polling right now, I do think that that's going to have an impact.
3: Then there's the question of actually delivering. They're going to serve a two-year term during which Donald Trump, or if he is delivered from office by the hamburger from heaven, J.D. Vance, occupies the White House. What could Democrats who benefit from a wave election actually deliver on?
10: It's a very good question. It's a question I put to a lot of these candidates. You know, I think that if you have the majority in the House, you can use that as sort of a stepping stone to pass this legislation and you know, whatever it is, and say, even if it's blocked, like Donald Trump, say, well, this is why we need a president, and the White House is willing to sign this agenda. So I do think, I mean, the question is whether voters will be as indulgent as this. I do think that there's an opportunity to really set an agenda and show this is what would be possible with a Democratic president, and then move from there.
3: Separately, you've been writing about where the big Republican PACs have been investing their money. And this article went up, if I'm not mistaken, right before Donald Trump's PAC, which has like $400 million in the bank, started announcing where it was investing. But the overall theme was Republicans are very much playing defense, even though they have more money than God right now.
10: Yeah, and part of it was based where some of the Trump money is. He has, the super PAC, no going back. He also has some others. They're all coming out of this called MAGA Inc. that has, I believe, $400 million in it. And so I looked at where he's reserving ad time, where he's spending money with that no going back PAC. I also looked at America PAC, which is Elon Musk's PAC. And I looked at the main vehicle for campaign spending among Republicans in the House, the Congressional Leadership Fund. And you really do paint a picture, if you start looking at this stuff, on where the battle is being fought. And I think this gives you almost a more accurate picture than polls about, you know, what the political professionals really think is going on here, and you know, where the battle will be joined. And if you look at that, there are seats that Trump, first of all, 43 of the 49 seats that received at least some money under this standard were won by Donald Trump in 2024. 21 of them were won by Donald Trump by over 9 points, and 8 of them were won by Donald Trump by over 13 points. This includes a district, 2 districts that are rated by the Cook Political Report as solid Republican. One of them that Trump won 61-38. This is a seat in Ohio, an incumbent Republican. And another that's an open seat that Trump won by 60-40 out in Texas. And that's one feature that we see here. These states that Trump, state legislatures to gerrymander, it's like Texas and Florida, Ohio and North Carolina to a lesser extent. A lot of money is going into races there that were exclusively redrawn, those maps, in order to benefit Republicans, and in seats that Republicans thought, well, now that we've redrawn the map, we're going to win these in a walk. Well, they're spending a lot of money there, and that suggests that they have a real fight on their hands in these seats that they thought they explicitly drew to benefit themselves. So this shows a real panic, I think, on the part of Republicans. They are playing exclusively on their own turf defensively in most of the cases.
3: Although they also have a lot more money to spread around than the Democratic side of the ledger.
10: Would it just be that
3: they're spending earlier in the places you described?
10: It's certainly true, and we're going to keep monitoring it. They do have more money to spend, but they aren't using that advantage to go into Democratic turf. They're not using it to go into a bunch of states that Kamala Harris won, for example, a bunch of seats that Kamala Harris won. The one area where there is a little bit of money being spent is in New Hampshire. And in those 2 House races that Kamala Harris won by 2 or 3 points. And the money being spent there is something like $8,000. I mean, we're talking about $400 million. That's nothing more than a token amount, maybe to satisfy some big donors up in New Hampshire. The real money is being spent in races that in any other year you would expect Republicans to easily carry.
3: So this is slightly outside the scope of your reporting, but I'm very curious. For a long time, one of the enduring features of the Republican machine that seemed to build it long-term power was their focus on a candidate pipeline, on building up a bench, on putting money into races in state legislatures, in even lower offices that moved people up. And in a lot of these swing states, in a year where it looked like Democrats might have good prospects, they found themselves with very few possibilities by way of candidate recruitment because of their comparative neglect of those down ticket offices. And I'm curious if you have a sense of whether or not there is a shift in the two parties' focuses, you know, on everything on the ballot below a seat in Congress.
10: Over the last couple cycles, Democrats have started to pay more attention to state legislative races, and particularly paying attention to flipping state legislatures. And now in this age of extreme gerrymandering, who holds the state legislature is a really important thing, particularly in these swing states. Democrats have a chance to pick up state legislative chambers in Wisconsin and Pennsylvania and some other places, and that would have a real impact potentially in, you know, if we see the same kind of, you know, in-cycle gerrymandering that we saw this year in 2028, Democrats could have both houses in Wisconsin and both houses in Pennsylvania. It's going to really matter. So I think Democrats are attuned to that and are playing in those state legislative seats. As far as the pipeline, as it were, I do think that you're starting to see, and I talk about this in my piece on the new majority makers, a broadening of diversity in terms of where candidates are coming from. And I don't just mean racial and gender diversity, but really class diversity. We've seen a lot of working class candidates this cycle on the Democratic side. People like Brian Poindexter is an iron worker who's running in the seat in Ohio against Max Miller, who sorts of swirling allegations around domestic his marriage. You also have a guy named Bob Brooks, who I spoke to, who is in Pennsylvania, and he's head of the state firefighters union, and he's running in a swing seat in Pennsylvania. So you're starting to see a number of candidates pulled from the working class, and so it's a different kind of pipeline. It's not necessarily school board to state legislature to Congress, but it's looking at different walks of life and different experiences and saying that the ideal candidate for a Democratic election in Congress isn't necessarily just a Harvard or Yale trained lawyer.
3: Harvard or Yale trained lawyer with a carefully focused grouped political platform designed to be as inoffensive as possible to the median voter. David Dayen, we're going to leave it there. Thank you so much. David Dayen is executive editor of The American Prospect and co-host of the podcast Organized Money. Before we let you go, a quick look at what's happening on the stage. Here's Richard Belinsky.
11: Over the past 70 years, Cuba has gone through a remarkable series of changes. First, there was the Batista coup, overthrowing the 1940 Constitution, leading to the corruption and repression of the mafia years. Then came the Cuban Revolution, with its promise of democracy and freedom, then Castro's socialist government offering free medical care, education, along with censorship and repression. Then came the blockade, shortages, and eventually a loosening. Some of these changes are evident in Eduardo Machado's heartfelt and emotionally rewarding play, originally produced in 2003, The Cook, now at Berkeley Rep's Pete's Theater through October 11th. Gladys has been a cook in a very wealthy Havana home since she was 13. It is the end of December 1958, and she and her boyfriend Carlos, the family chauffeur and an avid communist, are presenting a New Year's Eve party for Havana's elite when suddenly her mistress announces that she and her husband are immediately leaving the country, going into exile. Batista has fled, the revolution has been won, but they'll be back, she says, and Gladys must keep the house safe for their return. And the play takes us through two more eras in Cuba's history, as seen through Gladys's eyes and the eyes of others, as they cope with the country's changing economic and social landscape. For playwright Eduardo Machado, It was the food and a conversation with a real-life Gladys that inspired him to sit down and write about Cuba through the lens of this one person and one kitchen. Gladys in the play is no communist, barely a revolutionary. Her mistress, she thinks, is her friend, not merely her employer. And while others are excited to be free of tyranny, it is her world that's been thrown upside down. Revolutions have emotional consequences, some obvious, some subtle, and some ultimately eye-opening. Homophobia, misogyny, and racism play their own roles after Castro comes to power. Not everything changes. The Cook is anchored in superb performances, particularly that of Yesenia Iglesias as Gladys, Gisela Chipe in a double role, and Daniel Duque Estrada as Carlos. The gorgeous scenic design is by Tanya Orellano. The Cook operates on many levels, from the personal to the political. It's often moving and always informative, and is a welcome addition to the Bay Area theater scene. The Cook by Eduardo Machado, directed by David Mendizabal, plays at Berkeley Rep's Pete's Theater through October 11th, and for more information, you can go to berkeleyrep.org. I'm Rich Walensky on Bay Area Theater for KPFA.
3: 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A big thanks to the people who make the show. Our producer is Kimia Akbari. Our engineer is Kirsten Thomas. My name is Brian Edwards-Tiekert. Thanks to Lauren Schmidt for this morning's news headlines. Stay up, stay tuned. Law and Disorder with Kat Brooks is coming your way in just over 2 minutes at 8.
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13: I continue to believe that the great evil of slavery in the United States wasn't the brutality and the violence, that was horrific, but it was the narrative we created to justify enslavement. The enduring evil of slavery was the narrative.

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5: I want to be clear with you all that a new day has come. To San Francisco, to Oakland, to Baltimore, to Ferguson, to Atlanta, there is a movement sweeping this country, and we are not going to stop until you stop killing us.
6: Shut it down! Shut it down! The time for the middle ground is over, over, over, over.
7: Yeah, it is. What's cracking, family? It is Wednesday, September 16, 2026. This is Law and Disorder. I be your host, Kev Brooks, on today's show, Third Country Removals by the Trump Administration and the Flights ICE Takes Them On. We will speak to Gillian Brockel, who writes about ICE flights and third country removals at the American Prospect. And then, when probate goes wrong, we will speak to Jakia Dendai, a retired African-American studies teacher facing eviction from her longtime home because of an unjust and, they say, unlawful ruling in Alameda probate court. That's what's coming up next, my G's, right after these news headlines.
8: For KPFA News Headlines, I'm Lauren Schmidt. For a third time, the U.S. House has voted to end the war in Iran. It approved a war powers resolution late Tuesday, directing President Donald Trump to end military action against Iran, unless Congress authorizes it.

0: floor. The articles accuse Hegseth of misconduct related to the war in Iran.
1: Peter Brian Hegseth has abused the powers of the Department of Defense.
0: Massey introduced the articles as a privileged resolution under House rules, a procedural move that can force the chamber to consider a measure without approval of party leadership. The House is expected to take up the resolution by Thursday. Meanwhile, the Trump administration is planning to deliver powerful 2,000-pound bombs to Israel as part of an upcoming arms deal, weapons so deadly that the Biden administration paused their delivery 2 years ago. The United Nations Office of the High Commissioner for Human Rights said Tuesday that the recovery of hundreds of bodies from destroyed buildings in Gaza has raised fresh concerns about possible war crimes. UN spokesperson Thamin Al-Kitan.
2: We have repeatedly expressed grave concerns that Israel's choices of methods and means of conducting hostilities, including through the extensive use of explosive weapons with wide area effects in densely populated areas, failed to ensure that they effectively distinguish between civilians and fighters. The discovery of extensive remains under the rubble in Gaza City resurfaces these concerns of war crimes and other atrocity crimes.
0: The fallout is growing for Ed Sheeran after Grammy-winning rapper Macklemore was dropped from his stadium tour following his remarks at the New Jersey MetLife Stadium.
3: Free Palestine.
0: Now, every remaining opening act has withdrawn from the tour in solidarity with Macklemore. Phineas, Billie Eilish's brother and frequent collaborator, along with Lucas Graham, Aaron Rowe, announced they would no longer participate. The Irish band Bioga, which had been serving as Sheeran's touring band, also withdrew. All artists shared sentiments that Macklemore should not be silenced for supporting Palestinians, and that billionaires should not be allowed to dictate artists' speech. In Detroit, Fox 2 hosted a scheduled debate Tuesday in Michigan's closely watched race for the open U.S. Senate seat between Democratic nominee, the progressive Dr. Abdul Sayed, and Republican nominee Mike Rogers. But Rogers declined to participate, leaving Al-Sayed alone on the stage with an empty podium beside him. Moderators proceeded with the broadcast, however, questioning Al-Sayed about issues facing Michigan voters.
4: What's the first thing you do when you get into office should you become a senator here in the U.S. Senate? And what would that be in about 20 seconds?
5: Work to get money out of politics, to end Citizens United. Corporations are not people. Their money is not speech. They should not be able to buy politicians. We need to end that. And then it's working to pass the PRO Act to make sure that we can organize unions every sector of American life. And finally, getting Medicare for All done so we free people from the risk.
0: Dr. Al-Sayed called Rogers a coward for failing to appear. Rogers' campaign, however, accused the moderator of favoring Al-Sayed and said Michigan voters deserve a fair debate, free from what it called, quote, media bias. In Los Angeles, a news helicopter used by NBC4 and Telemundo 52 crashed and burst into flames Tuesday in Chatsworth in the northwestern San Fernando Valley, killing at least three people. News crews were reporting on a collision from earlier in the day that killed at least two people and injured six others. In Texas, The Guardian is reporting that the Trinidad Police Department has been ordered to disband after state regulators found that it failed to meet minimum standards or demonstrate a public benefit. The investigation followed the arrest of a resident and citizen journalist who spent a night in jail after posting concerns on Facebook about the town's contaminated water supply. Police charged her with making a false report, but a grand jury declined to indict her and the charges were dropped. A separate state investigation later confirmed problems with the water system. Regulators found that the five-officer department lacked required policies governing the use of force. A neighboring county sheriff's office is expected to take over law enforcement duties. Registered nurses from Kaiser Permanente and Sutter Health will hold a joint protest in Oakland today.

0: as they negotiate new contracts covering more than 35,000 nurses across the two hospital systems. The California Nurses Association says nurses are demanding safer staffing levels and protections governing the use of artificial intelligence in patient care. The protest comes weeks after the National Nurses United held demonstrations in 8 cities, its largest coordinated action against a data analytics company, Palantir. Nurses are calling on hospitals and the public agencies to cut ties with Palantir, citing expansions into healthcare and its work with federal immigration authorities.
1: You might not know this, but Palantir is trying to take over our hospitals. My name is Phil, and I'm an ER nurse in Los Angeles.
0: Today's protest begins at 3 p.m. outside the California Nurses Association headquarters at 155 Grand Avenue in Oakland. For KPFA News Headlines, I'm Lauren Schmidt. More news at 10 a.m.
2: And that takes us to 8:08 in the morning here on Law and Disorder. I am your host, Kat Brooks. The Trump administration has entered into partnerships with third countries to accept deported immigrants and citizens. Immigrants and citizens. Folks might remember Stoney Raymond, the black man whose family was from Haiti but had never been to Haiti. He was recently deported to the country. A viral video shows Stoney begging to just be killed. These deportations also require ICE flights. Joining us to discuss is Gillian Brakel, who writes about ICE flights and third country removals at the American Prospect. She's a former Washington Post staff writer and former flight attendant. Her latest article, Immigrant Trump Sent to African Hotel Prison Arrested After Speaking with Media, lawyers say. It can be found at prospect.org. And I was stumbling all over my words there because I was trying to get to it's folks that immigrated here, right?
3: And are there's here so much, yeah.
2: Papers. It's folks that were born here and are still being deported because of the color of their skin or who their families were. I mean, everybody, they could walk in here and deport me today. That is the nonsensical, dystopian world we are living in. So excuse the stumble. It was also because my brain has a hard time sometimes adjusting to the reality that we all wake up to every morning. Good morning, Gillian. Thank you for your coverage of this issue and for joining us today.
3: Thank you for having me.
2: Yeah. And I want to spend more time digging into, y'all go to Gillian Brakel's website. There's extensive blogging and articles there about various elements of the things that we're going to talk about today. The last thing I was looking at was the article you wrote about the ICE flights. We'll get in a little bit to that shortly. But I want to start with Ahmed Suleiman.
3: Yeah.
2: Who's at the center of your article. And the way I do things on this show is I try to start with the humanity always, right? Because
3: yeah.
2: Ahmed is more than just this headline. He's a human being. So why don't we start with his story?
3: Sure. Ahmed Suleiman is 30 years old. He was born in Egypt. He came to the United States when he was 4 and has lived here ever since in Arizona. His father was a prominent scholar in Egypt who had to leave when he started being persecuted by the government. Even though the government has changed, that threat remains. So his family, qualified as refugees and had a legal right to be here. He is gay, and he said that growing up gay in a conservative Muslim family, he did not know, you know, how to, think about, talk about, process his feelings about being gay. And he turned to drugs and alcohol a lot. You know, this is a thing I think a lot of people can relate to. And,
2: I'm in recovery, so we talk about that.
3: I'm also in recovery. That's great. And so when he was 21, he was arrested for causing an accident while driving under the influence in which people were injured. He was sent to prison. I'm sorry, there's some construction noises outside of my house, but I'm just going to try my best to ignore those. So he did spend some time in prison, and that is when his legal status was taken away. When his sentence finished, he was immediately removed into ICE custody. And this at this point was in the Trump administration. And his lawyers tried to deport him. If he's deported to Egypt, he won't even be able to leave the airport before he's arrested, not just because of he's gay, but because of his family. His last name is a very distinct last name, and all of his family members, if they haven't left, have been imprisoned. Some of them have been tortured. And so he won what's called withholding of removal, which means he can't be removed to his country of origin because of the threat he faces, even if the United States wants to remove him because of his criminal background. Historically, for many decades, if you won withholding of removal, that meant you would not be deported at all. And so there have been people here living under withholding of removal for many decades. But now, under Trump's second term, what that means is that people are being removed to a country that they have no ties to, that they've never been to. Some of them haven't even heard of the countries they're being sent to. And so that happened to Ahmed Soliman on April 28th. We've sent about 63 people to, he was sent to Equatorial Guinea, which is an authoritarian state. It's a tiny country, next to the Congo. And most of the people live on a little island off of the coast called Malabo. So he was sent to this island. He's been imprisoned in a hotel that's owned by the dictator there, with, you know, dozens of other people from all over the world, all sent there because they had withholding of removal to their country. So there are Cubans there, there are Eritreans and Somalis there, Mauritanians, there is a Honduran, a Brazilian man. I mean, just people from all over the world sent there, imprisoned in this hotel and basically told, you need to go. You can't stay here. We're keeping you in this prison until, you agree to go back to your country of origin, which is illegal under U.S. and international law. The U.S. cannot deport someone to a country if they know that that country is going to send them to their country of origin where they face persecution. That is illegal. We've been doing it thousands of times under Trump's second term and under this so-called safe third country program. I can go into more if you want about what he's faced at this hotel in the last few weeks, if you like.
2: That's exactly where I was going to go. There's a video linked into the story. If you talk about, he took some risks, not just for himself, mm-hmm. but for everybody. And he faced some pretty dire consequences. Talk about that.
3: Yeah. So, things start, you know, he described his early imprisonment in this hotel as mostly boring. And then things started to change in July when, a team of attorneys in the U.S. and in Africa filed several lawsuits on his and other people's behalf against Equatorial Guinea. One of them is in the African Union. And then they, you know, started withholding food, withholding toilet paper, getting crueler. He decided to speak to the media. He's at a point, he's a very brave man, I have to say. I spoke to him. He's very brave. And also, he was sort of forced into this bravery because he has nothing left to lose, I think he sees it, where he's stuck. He's completely stuck. He cannot go back to Egypt. He will be tortured and imprisoned. So he started speaking to local media in Arizona. That was the first time, I believe, that he was beaten, along with two Jamaican women who are also stuck there. And then in mid-August, another group arrived from Cuba, Brazil, and Honduras. And they organized a hunger strike. Their phones were taken away because they spoke to Spanish-speaking media. And they organized a hunger strike. You know, Ahmed is sort of a leader there. He's been there longer than all of the other people except for one. And so he, at that time there were 39 people there. They organized a hunger strike on August 31st. And within a day or two, he said that the sort of director that's, you know, sort of in charge of this hotel prison, sort of played nice and convinced enough of the group to vote to stop the strike. And you know, he said that because he's been there for longer, he knew that this director was going to go back on his word, but he convinced the others. And within hours, 8 Ethiopians who were part of the strike were put on a plane and forced back to Ethiopia. And then he was trying to help some other people get their phones back on September 3rd. And this is where the video comes in. This turned into quite a conflict. There's, you know, one supervisor of the police who are guarding them that he feels is, you know, sort of an instigator. And so they were forcing him. They were standing outside the front of the hotel. They're allowed to walk outside, but they can't leave the hotel grounds. They forced them back into the lobby. And the video shows a confrontation where he has his hands up. He's kneeling. Ahmed is kneeling. And this police supervisor is shouting, shoot him, shoot him. And you can see some Ecuador-Ghanaian police officers. One of them kneels and points an assault rifle at Ahmed and another man from Eritrea. At this point, a man from Cuba stood in front of them with his hands up to try and protect them since they're being targeted for speaking out. And, you know, this is where the video cuts off. Eventually, Ahmed said the director arrived, sort of told the police officer, put your gun down, calmed everyone down. Their phones were taken away again. He got his back just in time for me to interview him. And when my article published last Wednesday about this incident, you know, with the videos, within 2 days, he was arrested and taken away. He's been missing now for 6 days.
2: And the concern about where he's missing, right? I mean, the hope is he's still alive, not to be morbid, but this is real.
3: His attorneys do believe he is alive.
2: He's alive. Okay, great.
3: But they don't know where he is, and they don't know how he's being treated, what he's been charged with. And, you know, if you Google Equatorial Guinea and Black Beach, Equatorial Guinea is quite famous for having horrible torture prisons. One of them is called Black Beach.
2: And I'm looking, I think in your article, it was referred to a prison on Malabo, if I'm saying that correctly. Notorious for
3: that would be Black Beach,
2: and tortures. Gillian, can you talk? Are you able to talk a little bit about the terms of the deals that some of these countries have signed with the Trump administration? What is the quid pro quo, if you will?
3: Yeah, I mean, these deals, you know, the top line is that they're farcical, right? So there used to be this thing called the Safe Third Country Program, where and it was rarely used before now, where if someone had to be deported but couldn't go back to their country, a safe third country could agree to take them. It was usually Canada. And again, this was a rarely used thing. And there were terms to the deal to make it legal to send someone to this country. What the Trump administration is doing is, you know, either pressuring, blackmailing, or paying off all of these countries, there's about 35 of them now, into taking these people with these withholding or removal orders and saying, you know, as long as you agree, you know, give us diplomatic assurances that you're going to treat them well and you, you know, won't send them back to their country. And then, you know, these countries are usually authoritarian regimes go, okay, we won't. And then they immediately do. And then, you know, the sort of, and then the U.S. government just sort of pretends that it doesn't know what's actually going on. You know, there are many, lawsuits working their way through the courts right now based on this. You know, no definitive decisions yet, but, you know, basically DOJ has just been arguing, well, we're not responsible for what happens once they get into those countries because those countries gave us diplomatic assurances that they wouldn't do these things that you allege they're doing and that they clearly are doing. I mean, pointing an assault rifle at someone who is imprisoned in a hotel on no charges in a country they've never been to, that they've only been to because of ICE, is clearly our fault and our responsibility.
2: Well, I mean, law enforcement agents point gun at people in this country.
3: All the time, sure.
2: For no reason, and all the time. Something else we talk a lot about on this show. I want to talk a little bit, Gillian Brocknell, about these ICE flights. Who are they being chartered by? With who's paying for them. And then we'll get into another story that you wrote. We're going to talk about Muhammad Berry and his harrowing flight with 70 other people in a bit. But I want to start just with the overall, they got to get from here to there, who's taking them.
3: Right. So, ICE flights, there are about seven companies right now that are contracted with the U.S. government through a flight broker called CSI Aviation. So, you know, it's about a $1.5 billion a year contract paying these airlines to move captured immigrants in ICE custody throughout the country and out of the country. So it's not just deportation flights. There are about 70 to 80 ICE flights a day right now, and only about 10 to 15 of those will be removals. So there's two different types of these domestic flights. Essentially, there's what I call roundup flights. So it's people who are recently captured from, you know, Chicago, Boston, all of the cities, you know, Minneapolis, all of the cities that we see being targeted. And then they're being taken to ICE's big detention centers, mostly in Louisiana and Texas and Florida. And then there are also the shuffle flights between the detention centers. Those are the ones that have increased the most under the Trump administration, under the second Trump term. And, you know, immigration attorneys and immigrants tell us that they're using these domestic shuffle flights to make people, to make it harder for people to fight their cases. It's a torture device. You know, people will be moved five times in a week across the country on these flights. They're shackled at the wrists, ankles, and a waist chain on all of these flights, which as a former flight attendant is incredibly dangerous. You can't evacuate someone from an aircraft if it's experiencing an emergency. If they're shackled at the ankles, they also can't reach their oxygen masks or put on their life vests with the shackles and the waist chain. And so people, you know, if they have a court date coming up, or if they complain about the conditions at a facility, or if they have an appointment with their lawyer coming up, oh, all of a sudden they'll be put on an ICE flight and taken to a completely different federal district where they have to start their case all over again. So, you know, they're doing this to make it's so horrible that people give up on their cases and agree to be removed. And it's working because it's torture. You know, in terms of the companies who are profiting off of this, you know, the ones I think that's very important. The ones I can name are Eastern Airlines, Eastern Air Express. Those are the same company, Journey Aviation, Talon Air, Global X does the most flights, Key Lime Air. That's the only, one of these charter airlines that also does, commercial ticketed flights. So you can boycott Key Lime Air, also known as Denver Air Connection. But a lot of these companies are really hard to boycott because their main source of income is charters, from the U.S. military, from ICE, and then occasionally, you know, a musical group, you know, goes on tour, or a movie crew needs, you know, moving. And so they're really hard to boycott, but they're getting rich on our tax dollars.
2: What about who staffs these flights? So you're a former flight attendant. You're trained to take care of us on the plane. Are flight attendants on these planes, or are cops on these planes?
3: They are on the planes, but they really just sit at the doors they're assigned to during takeoff and landing. And then, you know, from the flight attendants I've talked to, you know, they are escorted up to first class and spend the whole day up there, the whole flight up there. They don't interact with the immigrants on board at all. Who does interact with them are these ICE contracted guards. So these are mostly GEO Group and Akima Global Services. So they're prison guards. And, you know, they feed and, you know, they hand out food and water to them, to the immigrants on board, and they watch them the whole time. You know, from what I've heard, I mean, everyone that I've talked to, immigrants, flight attendants, who have been on these flights, it's pretty common that They're not allowed to use the restroom. You know, if you have to use the lavatory, you have to ask the guard for permission to stand up. And if a guard is in a bad mood, which often they are, they just say no. And so, immigrants soil themselves on these flights all the time. It's really a common thing. And if you, are freaking out or panicking because you have to use the restroom, which I certainly would be, these guards will put people in something called the wrap, which is like a full body straight jacket. You know, they use it in prisons too. I see you nodding. You're probably familiar. People in prisons have died of asphyxiation from being put in the wrap.
2: Yep.
3: Right. So, you know, I cover ICE flights to Africa a lot, particularly because a lot of them at this point are third country removals. The people are threatened with the wrap all the time on every single ICE flight, you know, domestic or international. The only instances I know of the wrap actually being used are on removal flights to Africa, which I really think speaks to the racism, you know, of the whole system and of the guards, you know, that a black man saying, let me speak to my lawyer is considered threatening enough that they have to be put into a full body straitjacket.
2: Talk a little bit about, I'm picking your article, which is on her website, y'all, GillianBrockell.com, about the difficulties in that some of these contractors are having hiring crews for their planes.
3: Oh, yeah.
2: And what that has meant in terms of who's even operating these flights.
3: Yeah. So I didn't mention earlier when I was naming names, this airline Omni Air International. For many years, they were the only large jet carrier that did ICE flights to Africa and Asia. And they, you know, charged a huge premium, a high risk fee for it. And, you know, I've talked to multiple former Omni flight attendants, and they told me, and you know, these flights have increased fourfold under, you know, Trump's second term. And I talked to former flight attendants, and they said people are quitting right and left because it's just getting too much. I mean, there's, what's the phrase that escapes me, but a moral injury. You know, there's a moral injury, and you know, you can get PTSD just from witnessing someone else being abused and not being able to do anything about it. You know, the guards also like frequently scream at and harass the flight attendants too, if the flight attendants try to enforce any safety rules. And so, you know, they're getting harder and harder to, they're always hiring. These airlines always have, we're hiring, you know, signs up. And if you go to like, you know, flight attendant message boards on Reddit and other places, like there's, you know, people are talking, people are saying like, you know, hey, have you heard about Eastern? I see they're hiring. No, girl, it's ICE flights. And people go, oh my God, thank you. I would never do that. You know, you know, the pilots are quitting right and left. And then I think what you're referring to, the story that you're referring to is, you know, there's this huge sort of side grift that's happening with DHS where these contracts went out to this man, William Walters, who has a bunch of shell companies. He's like a, you know, former Christie Noem and Corey Lewandowski friend to purchase planes that for DHS to stand up their own ICE airlines so that they don't have to charter anymore. There's no reason to do this. It's incredibly expensive to own your own airline. That's why they've done charters for many years, but they've done it. And so they, you know, I've been reporting on this since the Avelo first sold them some of the planes, you know, last December. It's been a whole saga, and, you know, basically they overpaid for a bunch of 737s from Avelo. This also included the very like grifty purchases of some private jets that Christie Noem wrote on that you may have heard about in congressional hearings that, you know, led to her firing. These are the same guy, same contract. You know, they claimed that, you know, BBJ, the Boeing business jet, was supposed to be used for deportations, even though it has like two bedrooms, you know. But they did purchase these other passenger 737s. And so, you know, me and sort of activist flight trackers have been watching them for months. And, you know, they went down to Lake Charles, Louisiana, which is where you go if you want to get your plane renovated. And they kind of just stayed there. You know, these grifter shell companies had, were clearly trying to hire pilots, flight attendants, and maintenance guys, dispatchers, you know, the crew that you need to run an airline, and we're not having any luck because they have no airline experience. And, you know, what I wrote in my story is, like, no one wants to work for an ICE airline. Like, nobody wants to do that. That's not why you become a pilot or a flight attendant. And, earlier this summer, ICE released a contract to Eastern Air Express for them to crew these planes. So it seems like those planes are doing test flights right now with the Eastern Air crew. But, you know, the long story, the short version is that our government bought a bunch of planes and they've just been sitting there for 8 months. And maybe they'll start deportations with them soon. I don't know. The only thing that we've ever seen them do, these planes do, is at the beginning of the Iran war. Several of them were sent to the Middle East to repatriate Americans who got stuck in the Middle East when air traffic closed because of the war that Trump started. And so that's the repatriation of Americans is so far the only thing that these deportation planes have done.
2: One more thing about I was looking distracted because my producer's letting me know that you have a hard stop. So I do want to ask one more thing in my latest 90 seconds with you, and we'll just have to have you back because I have lots more questions.
3: Anytime.
2: About this, the Air Force doing secret ICE flights to Honduras for months.
3: Oh yeah, they've been doing that on now that on C-130s. This is like a large prop plane. They've been doing those out of Harlingen for months. The first few we know held third country removals or third country nationals, but we don't know who else has been on those. But they're doing like four or five a week now. They've been doing that since early June. You know, they're a little bit harder to track, but they're still trackable. And, it's just another part of this massive grift that, our military is being used, to do these flights. And, you know, before I go, I just want to say, Ahmed's friends and family have set up a website. It's findahmedsuleiman.org that people can go to today, and it will give them instructions on how to write to their representatives and demand that Ahmed be released, that our government get involved, that they, take responsibility for the situation that we have put him in. And particularly in Arizona, I think that would be, if anyone, you know, knows anyone in Arizona who's listening, please let them know. Ahmed is an Arizonan. He's been there for as long as he can remember, and he wants to go home.
2: I will do that. We actually have a campaign called Justice for Jacob Harris in Arizona. We will get this to them, and we will also get this on the Law and Disorder socials. Gillian Bartnell, it's been a pleasure. I mean, not what we're talking about, but
3: It's horrible, but I feel really passionate about just telling everyone that I can about these removals because they are so cruel and so wrong.
2: Thank you so much for joining us.
3: Thank you. Have a great day.
2: You too. We have been speaking to Gillian Bartnell. Gillian writes about ICE flights and third country removals at the American Prospect. She's a former Washington Post staff writer and former flight attendant. Her latest article, Immigrant Trump Sent to African Hotel Prison, Arrested After Speaking with Media, can be found at prospect.org. And you can also go to Gillian's website, GillianBartnell.com. Thank you. That takes us to 8:36 in the morning here on Law and Disorder. I am your host, Kat Brooks. Our next guest, Zakiya Jandai, is a retired African-American studies teacher facing eviction from her longtime home because of what she and supporters say is an unjust and unlawful ruling in Alameda Probate Court. Good morning, Zakiya.
4: Greetings and good morning, Sister Kat.
2: Thank you for joining us. I'm just going to open it up to you, sis. I'm going to let you tell your story.
4: Greetings and thank you. And thank you to all the listeners. My name is Akia Jindei, and I met Dr. Hitt, my college professor, academic advisor, mentor, sorority sister, and dear friend for 28 years at San Francisco State University. We stayed friends the entire 28 years. When she became terminally ill, she chose me as her power of attorney, healthcare direct. She established her trust and her will with her estate planning attorney, Elaine Lee, behind closed doors, just the two of them. She appointed me as her trustee, executor, and sole beneficiary. After she passed away, her two estranged sisters, who was estranged from her the entire 28 years I knew her, filed a false lawsuit against me to steal her estate from me. The three allegations were: one, I unduly influenced her. Two, forgery, that I wrote the will, I wrote the trust, as well as I wrote the power of attorney and I wrote the health care forms. I wrote those and I signed all those documents. So for forgery, and they also accused Dr. Head lack of capacity. All the allegations were false. I proved that in the pretrial. However, in the pretrial, when Judge Sandra K. Bean read my documents on the record, she withheld reading certain things day one from the record that proved there was no undue influence. Also, I was muted in the first two pre-hearings, so I never got a chance from the very beginning to present my case or object to the false things I was hearing. We had an 18-day trial.
2: Why were you muted?
4: I have no idea. She said it was opposing counsel case, so she was going to put me on mute. If you see the trial transcripts, all you see is Akia Jindei improper in the first one. And in the second one, she muted me the second time and said she was having problems with my mic and I could unmute when it's my turn to speak. The court put me on mute. I couldn't unmute myself. When I was allowed to speak, I did object. However, she had already made her decision. We're going to move forward with a 4-day trial. That 4-day trial ballooned into an 18-day trial. She ruled against me and she stated that, no forgery. There was no, forgery, and she couldn't say forgery because there was no witness, not one, for forgery. And the estate planning attorney for Dr. Head testified that she wrote the will, she wrote the trust, and she witnessed Dr. Head signing it. Kaiser, social worker testified that she completed the paperwork for the power of attorney and healthcare direct form, and she witnessed Dr. Head signing it. And then the notary, Trina Easley Jackson, who's also Dr. Head's student at State, she testified, she witnessed her signing all her documents. So there was no way she could rule that there was forgery. As far as capacity, one of Dr. Head's Kaiser doctors, Dr. Serafin, who's still there today, wrote a letter that stated that Dr. Head lacked capacity and she could not resist a fraud or undue influence. His letter had the wrong day, wrong month, wrong year, and identified her as a male. I took the letter and I got it to Kaiser Medical Grievance Department and California Medical Board. They denounced the letter. He came back and testified the second time. He did not do a mental assessment and he did not diagnose Dr. Head lacked capacity. She saw over 10 physicians. No one said she lacked capacity. So she could not rule she lacked capacity. However, she ruled that I duly influenced her. And in her proposed statement of decision, she said the court observed, responded strong, authoritative manner and felt it would influence someone in Dr. Head's state, which we know is absolutely ridiculous. She also based her ruling on a document that I filled out, which I was asked to fill out by Dr. Head's an attorney, who she said she got Dr. Head's permission for me to fill it out, just listing her assets, one, and I signed a form for her to take on Dr. Head's case. Dr. Head didn't sign it, nor did the attorney. I should not have signed it, and it was supposed to go to the trash because I was the only one signed it. She used those two documents pretty much and the doctor note that should not have been considered to rule I unduly influenced Dr. Head. She invalidated Dr. Head's trust, which was an irrevocable trust. It should not have ever been heard in probate court. And actually, in both the pre-hearing hearings, the judge did make it very clear that this is a civil matter, not a probate matter. Neither of her sisters was trustees or beneficiaries. Matter of fact, they were disinherited in the trust. So this should never have even made it to probate court. But again, we had an 18-day trial, judge being ruled against me. However, if you read her statement of decision, she states it's a 17-day trial. She excluded October 3rd transcript that the letter from Dr. Sarafian was admitted into court. She also excluded...
2: I'm going to pause you for a second because I know my listeners. I know at this point they're like, wait. So I just want to write this down. So this is what I understand to be true. And then I want to bring in Tanya Dennis, who's an Oakland Post reporter, lead facilitator of the National Probate Reform Coalition, and also does some really important work with our people in mental health. That's not in your bio, but I edited it. This was your professor and your friend.
4: Yes.
2: She got sick and you took her in. Is this correct?
4: Yes, I did hospice care where she passed
2: away. Let me just run through it. She's estranged from her biological sisters.
4: Yes.
2: So then, it's clear that she's going to transition. I'm not going to put the sister's business all out here. That's not for me to do, but she is transitioning. Before she transitions, she writes a irrevocable trust and names you the beneficiary.
4: Yes.
2: Do I have everything correct?
4: Correct.
2: The sisters show up. They're upset about it's the house primarily. I'm guessing this is the corner of the issue is this home in Oakland. And they take you to court. Because it was irrevocable, should never happen. I just got out of 10 years of probate, so I understand how, which is part of why I wanted to have this conversation. It's a disaster. But from everything I understand about probate, and this is where I'm about to take it back to you, Tanya, it never should have gone into probate court. That is what you were just saying, that is a civil issue. Now, you took this, as far as I understand from my study before we got on this call, all the way to the Supreme Court.
4: Of the California and the United States.
2: Okay. And we've lost twice. And they're not hearing it. Where this comes to my attention, because of folks like Tanya and Annie Banks and others, is when the sheriff show up at your door to try to evict another black woman out of her home in Oakland, where our housing costs are bananas and we have people sleeping on the streets. And community, we say often, we take care of us. Community showed up and said, absolutely not. Do I have everything right so far?
4: Everything right? Right. 18 sheriffs showed up and 11 came in and one taped my, we see 11 approaching with their firearms up and a shield. And one of the officers put tape across my recorder so the recording stopped recording. Okay. But I was home, yes.
2: Okay, I got 3 minutes left. Tanya, I want to bring you, I'm sorry, not, let me give you a second. Are you there? Okay, there you are.
5: Yes, I'm here.
2: I got 3 minutes left. In that 3 minutes, I want to hear about why this is typical for what happens to black people inside of the probate system and what the organizing plan is to defend Sister Zakiya and her home.
5: Good morning. I've been writing on this probate issue since 2016 when our secretary had been in probate court with a $5 million estate and she and her two brothers walked out with $20,000. They made them sell all their property, took all of their assets for fees. And this is what we see. We see almost not just Alameda, not California, but nationwide. The probate court is very different from civil and criminal. There's no oversight. So you're in a court with guardians and attorneys. They get conservatorship. And then it's like you're the parent. You could tell that person what to eat, what to sleep, how to spend their money. And what they do is they feed you to death. And what happens is the people that are contesting the will and trust, they end up with nothing. So, you know, we're trying to reform it. That's why I organized this group so that, you know, this doesn't happen to people. 100 African-American families have lost their homes in the last 10 years to the probate court system. Walked away with absolutely nothing. Legacies taken. And Zakiya's case is especially egregious. I don't know if she mentioned this, but this is going to affect everyone in California, because what this ruling did is that it invalidates the will and the trust. Everybody says, get a will and trust. You're protected. But this ruling that they made on Zakiya's case is that the judge could invalidate it and do what they wish to do. She mentioned that she went to the appellate court. She mentioned she went to the Supreme Court. What we're finding is that they rubber stamp what the lower court does. We talked to an attorney who's a specialist, and he verified that 90% of the rulings from the lower court are like automatically upheld by the higher court. Because like Zakiya had said, if they read the transcripts, they would see that Judge Bing made egregious errors. And I think because Judge Bing is quote unquote the head honcho of Alameda County probate court system, they do not want to challenge her. I also have to say this, and I don't think she mentioned this in her case. They muted Zakiya her first two hearings. She was able to give her name, and they muted her and let the attorney plead his case. Bias, prejudice. I'm sorry, I'm calling the race card. You see somebody's appearance, a strong African-American woman, because that's all she saw, and a name. She didn't even hear the case and muted her.
2: That part. It's 8:48 in the morning. I might have to go soon. I got FCC rules, means I got to start and stop the show on time.
4: Can I share one thing with you, Cat Brook? Of the 42 findings against me, 35 are false, 6 is misleading, and 1 is an error.
2: Beautiful, that's but I think transcripts. I want to get the people to the places you need them to be so then they can hear all that stuff for you. So my saying is there's a weekly vigil, correct, every Tuesday?
4: Every Tuesday from 6:30 to 7:30, 3614th Randolph Avenue.
2: There's a petition?
4: Yes, that needs to be signed by many.
2: And where can people find that petition?
4: Annie could get it to you.
2: Okay, I got it. I got it. I just want to give you an opportunity to say that out loud. We will get that up on our website, the QR code. And then there's a call. There's an ask for people to call our representatives, D.A. Dixon. I don't have time to get in that. Rob Bonta and my sister Latifah Simon. Are those the three calls to action?
4: Yes.
2: Okay. All right, y'all. We will get this stuff on our social media post. Annie will continue to feed me information. Tanya, I know you and I have a call, and I'm sending blessings and prayers to you both. Thank you so much for joining us.
4: Thank you.
2: We've been speaking to Tanya Dennison, Oakland Post reporter and the lead facilitator of the National Probate Reform Coalition, as well as Zakiya Jendayi, a retired African American studies teacher facing eviction from her longtime home. All right, y'all, that takes us to 8:50 in the morning here on Law and Disorder. A couple of announcements right fast. A reminder, the national boycott of Walmart is still active. It was called by the Building Bridges Coalition following the police murder of 1-year-old Cohen Cartier Wiley in Senatobia. Mental Health First is open for your calls regarding mental health, domestic violence, safety planning, and substance overutilization Wednesday through Sunday, 8 p.m. to 12 a.m. 510-999-9641. The Fist Up Film Festival, October 1st through 4th at La Pena Cultural Center. Doors open at 6:30, screenings at 7. Justice for Jelani Lovett, who was murdered by the Los Angeles County Sheriffs, is happening on Tuesday, September 22nd. Oh, that's my bae's birthday. 12 p.m., 1515 Clay Street. Every Tuesday, the candlelight vigil for Zakiya Jendayi, happening at 3614 Randolph Avenue in Oakland, California. That takes us to 8:51 in the morning here on Law and Disorder, where our mission is to expose, agitate, and build a new world where all of us can thrive. But how do we get there? How do we build a world many of us have only seen in our dreams? That's where we believe the artists come in. So the last few minutes of our show, we state, features a resistance and residence artist holding down a weekly residency with us, helping imagine a different, more liberated world. This week's feature is performance artist Austin Antoine.
6: And so you're a freestyler.
7: Not only am I a freestyler, I did at some point set a Guinness World Record for longest freestyle rap.
2: Look, I almost used that one of them words. Said, out of here. How long was it?
7: Really long. 16 and a half hours.
2: Shut up.
7: Nope.
2: 16 and a half. You rapped for 16 and a half hours.
7: Yeah.
2: Off dome.
7: Off the top. Actually, we had to stop because we needed to film the whole process. And we ran out of storage on our filming components. So we had to call it at 16 and a half.
2: You might have kept going.
7: I wanted to. I really did.
2: What did you rap about for 16 and a half hours?
7: Well, I could tell you, or if you're down, I can show you.
2: Let's do it. I mean, we ain't got 16 and a half hours, but, you know, give us a taste.
7: I'll give you 16 and a half bars, I guess.
2: Okay, great, perfect. Bet. All right.
7: Okay, all that I need is, what did you have for breakfast today?
2: A smoothie.
7: Oh, what kind of smoothie? We got to get to specific.
2: Okay. Raspberries, blueberries, kefir, protein powder.
7: Okay. This is all valuable material.
2: Protein powder, GLP fiber powder, creatine. Yeah. Okay. Oh, and chia seeds.
7: And you can't go without chia. You can't miss the chia seeds.
2: Right.
7: Why would you recommend people come to the Bay?
2: Oh.
7: This is turning into an interview for you right now.
2: It is. I'll say what we say up there. For the culture. You come to the Bay for the culture.
7: Yeah. And then last question. When can people tune in to watch this stream, this footage, whatever it may be?
2: We're going to feature you next. No, I want to hold on. Let me not lie to you. When is you? You are May 8th and 10th. All right. So we're going to feature you the first week of May.
7: Okay.
2: I'm going to be specific. If you want more, I need more specific for you.
7: No, that's more than enough. Okay.
2: First week of May.
7: All right. So. Can you hear the beat?
2: Yes.
7: All right. So let me jump in the rap off the top of the cap while I'm here talking to Kat. She said, everything that I'm doing is great. I got to get this premiered on the first week of May. By the way, my birthday is May 3rd. That's next month. Got to go and get them high like the best blah. I can't say that on the radio. I was going to say getting high, but anyway, I'ma talk all of the vibes, break it on down, I can't reply to what I said before, I got a metaphor, although by the way, our president's a predator, but that's another conversation, you can see, every time I'm moving like the birds and the bees,
2: hey.
7: Everybody telling me I can be the mean, doing all these schemes like a smoothie with some chia seeds, sip it slow, That's scary, and I'm rapping like a blackberry, sipping raspberry in the smoothie in the morning. Yo, I'm scorching. My freestyle off the top's worth a fortune. And, ooh, yes, I gotta tell them, coming off of the top of my cerebellum. I know around the world they got a bunch of vultures, but they can't break Oakland. They got culture. Yeah. And I just got the rhymes. Looking at the watch, I guess I gotta take my time. Yes. And I'm telling it the info. I gotta do this festival rocking in San Francisco.

That was the voice of our Resistance and Residence artist this week, performance artist, Austin Antoine. 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A huge thanks to the squad. Producer Deanna Martinez, engineer Kristen Thomas, show theme music Steve Reyes and a Fortnite 5. Resistance and Residence theme music Black Month by Kenny Brooks and Alphabet Soup. Host is me, Kat Brooks. If you're on the other side of the walls and want to send me a letter, write to Law and Disorder, care of Kat Brooks, KPFA 1929, Martin Luther King Jr. Way, Berkeley, California, 94704. We'll occasionally read your letters on the air. Take care of yourself and take care of each other. The Emperor's still listening. Have a blessed day. Democracy Now! Is up next, but 9 o'clock.

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1: We allow, by the way, other countries don't, but we allow our news and our TV stations and all that to be private capitalist enterprises. 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

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Coming up next, Democracy Now!

0: Ama, Greed, by the Palestinian oud musician Huda Asfour, performing in our Democracy Now! Studio. This is Democracy Now!, democracynow.org, The War and Peace Report. I'm Amy Goodman with Anjali Kanat.
1: A major new report by the Israeli human rights group B'Tselem, titled The Elimination Project, accuses Israel of systematically dismantling the conditions that allow Palestinians in the occupied West Bank to function as a community. The report says Israel is, quote, dramatically intensifying its attacks on every aspect of Palestinian life in the West Bank, including, quote, the ability to get to work, take children to school or university, receive medical treatment or municipal services, meet family and friends, cultivate land, or go on vacation, routine activities that make up human life. This is B'Tselem Executive Director Yuli Novak in a video that accompanied the report.
2: Israel is dismantling the basic conditions needed for collective Palestinian existence in the West Bank. Our new report, The Elimination Project, shows how this mechanism works and how over the past 3 years, it has become more lethal, violent, and explicit. Come with us to the West Bank to see for yourself. The Elimination Project in the West Bank operates through 5 domains of action that work together and reinforce each other. Killing, violence, intimidation, movement restrictions, economic strangulation, social and political destruction, ethnic cleansing, and territorial takeover, these are all parts of a system with one aim: to ensure Jewish supremacy and eliminate the Palestinian collective.
0: That's part of a video accompanying the new B'Tselem report, The Elimination Project, Israel's systematic dismantling of Palestinian collective life in the West Bank. Leading celebrities have joined B'Tselem in calling for the international community to intervene on behalf of Palestinians. This video features Cynthia Nixon, Susan Sarandon, Michael Stipe, and the Emmy Award-winning Hannah Einbinder speaking alongside B'Tselem researchers.
3: Israel is carrying out a campaign to eliminate Palestinian collective existence in the West Bank.
4: It is happening right now.
5: Another violent attack.
3: Another killing.
6: Another home demolished.
5: Another home set on fire.
4: Another community displaced from its land.
6: Another checkpoint blocking the way.
7: Another olive grove destroyed.
6: What is happening in the West Bank is not a series of isolated events.
4: When you pay attention and connect the dots, the picture is clear.
8: They are all part of a single political project.
6: U.S. taxpayer dollars are funding these crimes.
7: This project is rooted in an apartheid system that has been in place for generations.
3: Since October 2023, it has accelerated dramatically.
9: Its implementation is more violent and more unrestrained.
4: The international community must end the impunity that allows it to continue.
5: The world must act to stop Israel's elimination project in the West Bank.
1: Since October 7th, 2023, at least 1,107 Palestinians have been killed by Israel in the occupied West Bank. Over the weekend, an Israeli soldier shot a Palestinian man in the leg during a confrontation between Israeli settlers and Palestinian villagers in the West Bank town of Fakua.
0: Well, for more, we're joined by two guests. In Tel Aviv, Ori Gavati is with us, B'Tselem Director of International Relations. He's a former Israeli soldier who served as a tank commander primarily in the West Bank from 2010 to 2013. And in the occupied West Bank, we're joined by Mohammed Shaban, a Palestinian farmer from Halhul, just north of Hebron. We welcome you both to Democracy Now! Ori, let's begin with you on the breadth of this report. Talk about what you're calling the Elimination Project and what's happening right now in the West Bank.
10: Thank you for having me. For too long, Israel's policies in the West Bank have been kind of treated or looked at as isolated events, right? So the violence of settler militias, the home demolitions, military raids, and so forth. When we look at Israel's policies in the West Bank together and truly examine them, we actually find that there is one very coherent logic behind all of them, and this is the logic of elimination of Palestinian collective life in the West Bank. This logic operates through 5 mechanisms that we identified: violence and intimidation, movement restrictions, ethnic cleansing and territorial takeover, economic strangulation, and social and political destruction. Through all of these mechanisms that work together simultaneously
11: and also reinforce one another, Israel is systematically dismantling the ability of Palestinians to live as a collective in that land. It, as you mentioned in your introduction, it creates a situation that Palestinian life are just almost inviable. Starts from your home, your way to work, your way to school, your ability to visit your family, your ability to raise your olive grove, and so forth. Simultaneously to all of that, Israel is also entrenching its own takeover of that land, and also moving its own people and expanding the settlements, the outposts, the farms, and so forth, to take over the space that Palestinian lives are becoming more and more inviable in.
1: But Ori, this project of settler colonialism, dispossession, settlement, it's not new. Talk about how in the report you connect what's happening in the West Bank to the ongoing genocide in Gaza, and what has happened in the West Bank, this escalation since 2023.
11: Yeah, so in the report we focus on, we talk about the decades, but we also definitely mentioned, talk about how since October 23, since the elections of the government in 2022, the scale, the speed, the openness, the, of all those different elements significantly intensified. The logic of elimination comes in practice in its most extreme form in the genocide in Gaza. And it's taken place across the territories that Israel controls. We're definitely seeing a lot of the mechanisms, the tools that were used and are used still, you know, the genocide is ongoing as we speak, in Gaza, being implemented in the West Bank, practices like aerial bombardments, for example, that we haven't seen in the West Bank for many, many years, are back in practice. You know, we're talking about, when we talk about in Gaza, over 20,000 minors, kids, teenagers were killed by Israel as part of its genocide. In the West Bank, we're also seeing vast killings of minors. It's in a different scale, but the practices are very, very similar, and the logic of elimination is all-encompassing across the territories.
1: Ori, can you talk about how this, what you describe as the elimination project, how it relates to Bezalel Smotrich's plan, the decisive plan? I want to go back to the video that came out with the new report, Elimination Project, Israel's Systematic Dismantling of Palestinian Collective Life in the West Bank. This is a clip of Israel's far-right finance minister, Bezalel Smotrich, addressing the Knesset back in 2017.
12: The basis for anyone who wants to stay is to abandon all national aspirations or the desire to express them here, because there is no place here for national self-definition of anyone but the Jewish people.
1: Ori, your response, and if you can explain Smotrich's kind of plan and how that relates to what's happening today.
11: Yeah, so in 2017, Bezalel Smotrich publishes his decisive plan. The plan basically talks about victory through settlement. It's one of the main concepts there. And then it talks about how Palestinians under Israel's control have basically three options left, according to Smotrich. Either to submit to Jewish supremacy and apartheid, leave, or face the consequences, face the military consequences of the decision to resist. And when we look at Israel's elimination project in the West Bank, we're seeing many of the, this kind of blueprint that Smotrich publishes in 2017 implemented on the ground. Look, when Smotrich published this in 2017, he didn't have as much power as he has now. Today we're talking about a person who is a minister in the Israeli Ministry of Defense, which holds significant power over the West Bank, and he was appointed to that position very knowingly by the Prime Minister Netanyahu. So a person that designed this blueprint, this plan, now holds the power to implement many of its elements, and is, by the way, very outspoken about it right as we speak, you know, these days, about his plan and about how he's intending to implement it. Now, when we look at what's happening on the ground in the West Bank, we're seeing exactly that. We're seeing violence by the military and violence by settler militias that are also supported by the entire Israeli apparatus and the military, causing the displacement of thousands of Palestinians in communities across the West Bank. Over 66 communities were displaced since October 23 through the violence of settler militias that is supported by the state. Another 33,000 Palestinians were forcibly displaced through the violence of the military in Palestinian refugee camps since the beginning of 2025. And this is just one example of how his blueprint is actually taking place on the ground.
0: I want to bring Mohammed Shaban into the conversation, a Palestinian farmer. We're speaking to you in Halhul, in the Hebron area of the occupied West Bank. Can you talk about your life there, your family, your community, how you've been affected overall by the Israeli occupation, but by these gangs of Israeli settlers? If you can explain what's happened in Halhul.
13: Good afternoon or good morning, maybe in your area. I would like to thank you to having me in this meeting or in this broadcast. I am from Halhul. Halhul is a city north to Hebron. In Halhul, we are our main business or our main work is farmers. We are planting grapes. We're producing two main products. We sell grapes leaves and grapes fruit. Before October 7, we don't have any settlement in Halhul. Halhul located in Route 60. This Route 60 joining like Beersheba to Jerusalem. It's crossing Halhul. Our land is separated. Half of it before Route 60. The other half is after Route 60. Halhul area is 37 dunams. Actually, majority of this land, 4,000 dunams only the city. The others is agriculture land. Sorry.
1: Acre, for our viewers who might not understand dunams. But Mohammed, can you talk about, you know, as you're talking about your life in Halhul and your, you know, your occupation as a farmer, what has been the impact of settlers on your life, especially in recent months?
13: Actually, in 2005, they start the first settlement in Halhul. Now we have 7 outposts. We lost 14,000 dunams from our land, which is the richest land in agriculture, the best land for us. And this season, we lost 40 million shekel. In Halhul also, they installed 11 gates around Halhul. We cannot reach our lands. We cannot go outside Halhul. They open only one gate from 8 o'clock until 5 o'clock every day. Everyone in Halhul starts suffering because at the beginning I said we are fully dependent in agriculture. Especially after October 7, we used to have some people working in Israel and they don't have permissions to go now. So everybody come back to his land to work in his land because it makes some money for the people to continue their life. So with this big loss, actually, as I told you, around 40 million shekels, around 70% from our product every year.
1: Part of the report also talks about the economic strangulation of Palestinian communities. But Mohammed, you know, can you talk about what kinds of interactions you've personally had with the settlers and with soldiers and your children as well?
13: Yes. The farmers, they didn't stop going to their land. When they go to the land, at the beginning, the settlers, if they are like a few people, the settlers attack them. Beat them. We have, I documented 60 cases when they attack farmers. It's between like, seriously injured or, injured in simple way, damaging our cars, also damaging our fields, uprooting our trees, many, many lands we cannot now reach it at all. We didn't work on it. The other lands which we managed to reach it, now the season start. When the season start last month, now is the season for the grapes. Actually, this lands, unless they're collecting the product, all they damage the product. Our loss, yani, it's affected everything in Hal Hul. Yani, imagine, yani, what make Hal Hul special case? Because this thing happened only in 6 months. We have all of this lost happening in 6 months. Nobody even think about it.
0: I wanted to ask Uri Gavati of Betzalem what you're calling for at this point. The British Foreign Secretary Ed Miliband has announced new policies against illegal Israeli settlements, including a ban on imports, targeted sanctions, a prohibition on advertising stolen land, and more. The new sanctions announced in conjunction with Canada and France. But is this enough?
11: Look, the steps from last week are definitely a good step in the right direction, right? We're seeing for the first time a move from empty statements and condemnations, which is what we're used to see from the international community, to something that looks like real, true consequences. What must happen is that these consequences will not only focus on the settlement project, right? This is exactly what we're talking about in the report. The settlement project is not separate from the elimination project. It's actually a significant mechanism within the elimination project. In order to truly challenge this system, to truly stop Israel and make sure that consequences are truly kind of, Israel truly has consequences for its crimes against the Palestinian people across the territories under its control, we need to see measures that target the system. And this is the move that needs to happen by the international community. This move from empty statement condemnations into measures that target the system itself.
1: What does that look like, Ori? How do you target the system? I mean, this has been going on for years, and you say has escalated rapidly in recent years. What exactly are you calling for? What needs to happen?
11: Look, you know, the international community has such a vast array of tools under its disposal. The different policymakers and decision makers know exactly the type of tools they can use. At this point, the problem is not what to do. The problem is that there isn't true political will to do something. We're seeing this beginning of change, right? We're seeing it in the UK. We're seeing it in other places in Europe. But we need more of that change. What to do is truly not a problem. The problem right now is that it's not, nothing has been done. And this is what we're calling for, to go through this transformation and truly face this Israeli system for what it is. A system that's committing a genocide in Gaza, the elimination project in the West Bank, is managing torture camps in its detention centers, across its detention centers for Palestinians, and truly treat it as such. The measures are known for everybody. The political will is missing.
0: And finally, we're speaking to you from the United States. And in our headlines today, we reported the Trump administration approved a $2.8 billion package selling 2,000-pound bombs in Israel. The sale including 40,000 bombs funded by foreign ministry financing, a program in which the U.S. gives Israel taxpayer money that Israel spends to get U.S.-made bombs. Your final comment on the significance of the U.S. support for Israel?
11: There is no question that the U.S. is the primary enabler of the genocide in Gaza, of the elimination project in the West Bank, and basically of everything that Israel is doing. We are seeing amazing progress within the U.S. society. You know, you mentioned it in your introduction, the moving steps by artists to publicly resist the genocide. This is an amazing process we're seeing within the U.S. society. What must happen now is the translation of this process into actual actions by decision makers in order to, again, stop the Israeli genocide and stop the elimination project in the West Bank.
0: Ori Gavati, we want to thank you for being with us. Beth Selem, Director of International Relations. We'll link to your new report, The Elimination Project, speaking to us from Tel Aviv. And Mohammed Shaban, Palestinian farmer, speaking to us from Halhul, just north of Hebron. Coming up, as Amnesty International reiterates its call for a ceasefire in the U.S.-Iran war, Amnesty has accused Iranian authorities of committing crimes against humanity during the bloody suppression of the 2022 Women, Life, Freedom uprising. Stay with us.

0: and Memleth Luthi performing in our Democracy Now! Studio. This is Democracy Now!, democracynow.org, The War and Peace Report. I'm Amy Goodman with Anjali Kamat.
1: 4 years ago today, the Woman Life Freedom Uprising erupted in Iran after the death in custody of a 22-year-old Kurdish woman named Jina Mahsa Amini, who had been arrested by the morality police. For the next 3 months, hundreds of thousands took to the streets protesting against Iran's discriminatory compulsory veiling laws. In a new report, Amnesty International has concluded that the repressive measures used by Iranian authorities to crush the Woman Life Freedom protests in 2022 constitute crimes against humanity. Investigating the killings of 377 protesters and bystanders in 2022, Amnesty International's 1,000-plus page new report calls for international criminal investigations into 87 Iranian officials. Amnesty interviewed 270 people for its investigation, most of whom participated in the protests. This is the testimony of Niaz Aq, who was 14 at the time of the protests and living in Iran's Kurdistan province.
2: On October 8th, 2022, I was at school. When the last bell rang, we went outside school. The protest started. One of the plainclothes agents came with a shotgun and tear gas. They fired tear gas and we all ran away. Agents fired metal pellets at two girls and they fell to the ground. All we could do was run. We fell to the ground. An agent pulled our hair. He was pulling us into a car to take us away. But somehow we managed to escape from him. When I got home, I saw that he had pulled my hair so hard that all of it was stuck inside my headscarf. After that day, I didn't feel normal and didn't go to school anymore. We couldn't stay in Iran anymore. Since then, we haven't seen our home, nor our family. No one.
0: Niaz Aq, again, 14 at the time of the 2022 protests. Amnesty International released its new report at a time when the organization is also calling for an enduring ceasefire and accountability for the ongoing illegal U.S.-Israeli bombing of Iran that's killed nearly 1,500 civilians. For more, we're joined by Rahab Arini, Amnesty International's Iran researcher. Their new report out today is titled Architects of Atrocities, State Machinery Orchestrating Crimes Against Humanity in Iran's 2022 Woman Life Freedom Uprising, joining us from London. Rahab, if you can lay out the findings of this massive 1,000-plus page report, and then also releasing it at this time when Amnesty has come out against the U.S.-Israeli war on Iran.
3: Hello, Amy. Thank you very much for having me. Amnesty International is launching this landmark report to send a central message to the international community. Repeated protest killings in Iran have become normalized. Impunity is leading to the loss of thousands of lives, and it is beyond time for the international community to end the crisis of impunity that is fueling repeated cycles of protest killings in Iran. Our research included interviews with 270 people, extensive analysis of documentary evidence, and analysis of over 2,000 videos. The evidence leaves no doubt. The Iranian authorities committed crimes against humanity, the crimes against humanity of murder, torture, rape and sexual violence, enforced disappearance and imprisonment and persecution on political, gender, ethnic and religious grounds to crush the Woman Life Freedom Uprising. And impunity for these crimes paved the way for further atrocities at even a more horrific level in January 2026. We are urging the international community to pursue justice because domestically there is no prospect for justice. We've explained in immense detail how the judiciary of the Islamic Republic of Iran is complicit in crimes against humanity. So the international community is kind of disconnected from reality by directing calls to accountability for the very authorities that are part of the security apparatus committing crimes in the country. We've named 87 officials who must face criminal investigations, but this is not an exhaustive list. It, however, shows how crimes against humanity are planned, coordinated and waged across the country, terrorizing entire communities to crush dissent. And as you noted, we are launching this report because we think that it's important that the crimes against humanity committed against protesters demanding dignity, freedom, and human rights are not overshadowed by the current new round of crisis that has also opened a new front of crimes under international law against people in Iran, this time due to the unlawful strikes of the U.S. and Israel, which violate the U.N. Charter. We've been very clear that the suffering of victims of crimes against humanity must not be instrumentalized or weaponized by actors such as U.S. and Israel. And at the same time, we are clear that we need people-centered strategies, and crimes against humanity must also not be forgotten or overshadowed because of the current crisis, because people in Iran are at risk of further massacres if global action on justice is not taken.
1: And Raha, you identify 87 officials within different levels of the Iranian government. How high does the responsibility go? And can you just say a little bit about how Iranian authorities justified the crackdown when it happened in 2022 and what their response has been to your report? You just released it this morning.
3: The responsibility goes all the way to the top of the chain of command. The 87 officials we've named include the Supreme Leader, the late Supreme Leader, who is the commander of the security forces. It includes the head of the General Staff of the Armed Forces and commanders of the security forces leading on deadly protest dispersals, which are in the context of Iran, the police force and the Islamic Revolutionary Guard Corps. We've also named 25 Ministry of Interior officials. They include the then Minister of Interior, Ahmad Wahidi, who is now the general commander of the IRGC, as well as provincial governors and county governors. Crimes against humanity are system crimes. This means that they require resources, organization, structures, and state policy. And this is precisely what we have shown in the report. In over 260 pages, we have mapped the chain of command behind these crimes, and we've shown how security forces across the country, a vast network of security forces, are deployed, equipped with firearms, military-grade firearms, such as assault rifles, submachine guns, and heavy machine guns to kill and injure protesters. There is a leaked document that shows or sheds light on the inner workings of the deadly crackdown. It's from a provincial police commander that instructed the security forces to respond mercilessly and go as far as causing death. These crimes were intended to take place because the authorities rely on a state policy of lethal force to crush dissent in the country.
1: Raha, you know, as we're talking, this is in the midst of the ongoing bombing of Iran, conflict with U.S. Israel against Iran. This has been going on for over 6 months now. What has been the relationship between the crackdown on dissent and the, you know, there was a people's uprising earlier this year that was brutally suppressed, and this kind of war?
3: This has been a devastating year for people in Iran. The unlawful attacks of the U.S. and Israel started as people were still reeling from the collective grief and trauma of the unprecedented January massacres. Just to remind ourselves, in January 2026, in less than 48 hours, on the 8th and 9th of January, security forces massacred thousands of protesters and bystanders across Iran to crush the largest nation wide uprising that the country had seen since 1979. After experiencing decades of repression at the hands of their own authorities, people in Iran are also now suffering violations of international humanitarian law and war crimes because of the tens of thousands of airstrikes by the U.S. and Israeli authorities. So now they are caught between internal deadly repression and unlawful attacks by external actors. The Iranian authorities have also used the cover of wartime conditions to intensify domestic repression. They have further militarized public spaces. They are threatening almost on a routine basis, further massacres of protesters and dissidents. They are counting on the fact that the international community is now looking elsewhere. Other headlines are dominating the news. So they tell people that their fingers are on trigger to launch further massacres.
0: Raha, we want to thank you so much for being with us. Raha Bahraini, human rights lawyer, researcher in Iran for Amnesty International. We'll link to your new report, Architects of Atrocities, State Machinery Orchestrating Crimes Against Humanity in Iran's 2022 Woman Life Freedom Uprising. Today, on the 4th anniversary of the death of 22-year-old Mahsa Amini in custody of Iran's morality police. I'm Amy Goodman with Anjali Kamat. Look forward to seeing people in Bayshore, New York tomorrow for Steal the Story, Please. Thanks so much.
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1: 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On today's show,
2: Freud wrote about crowds, and he was very interested in the behavior of crowds. That, you know, if you get a lot of people together, they stop behaving like a crowd and they behave like a mob. And it's as though the primitive unconscious is released. There is a numbing, a kind of anesthesia of higher intelligence. And somehow the more primitive, the cruder aspects of human nature spill out from the id. It's as though when you're in a crowd, you know, you take the lid off the id and the primitive is expressed. And there's no bigger crowd than social media. And if you look at, you know, what happens on social media, it's exactly like what Freud predicted.
1: A conversation about the life and times of Sigmund Freud. Our guest is Frank Tallis, clinical psychologist and writer and author of the book Mortal Secrets, Freud, Vienna, and the Birth of the Modern Mind. That's next on Letters in Politics. But first, the news.
3: For Pacifica News headlines, I'm Lauren Schmidt. For a third time, the U.S. House has voted to end the war in Iran. It approved a war powers resolution late Tuesday, directing President Donald Trump to end military action against Iran, unless Congress authorizes it. The resolution passed 220 to 204, with all Democrats and 7 Republicans voting in favor, adding 3 more Republicans since the House's last vote. New York Democrat Gregory Meeks spoke in favor of the measure.
4: 7 months into a war of choice that President Trump said would only last 4 to 6 weeks, American families have paid over $100 billion more for gasoline and diesel, roughly $800 more per household.
3: Meanwhile, Kentucky Republican Thomas Massie, who recently lost his primary to a Trump-endorsed AIPAC candidate, brought 8 articles of impeachment against Defense Secretary Pete Hegseth to the House floor. The articles accuse Hegseth of misconduct related to the war in Iran.
5: Peter Brian Hegseth has abused the powers of the Department of Defense.
3: Massie introduced the articles as a privileged resolution under House rules, a procedural move that can force the chamber to consider a measure without approval of party leadership. The House is expected to take up the resolution by Thursday. Meanwhile, the Trump administration is planning to deliver powerful 2,000-pound bombs to Israel as part of an upcoming arms deal, weapons so deadly that the Biden administration paused their delivery 2 years ago. The United Nations Office of the High Commissioner for Human Rights said Tuesday that the recovery of hundreds of bodies from destroyed buildings in Gaza has raised fresh concerns about possible war crimes. UN spokesperson Thamin Al-Kitan.
6: Through the extensive use of explosive weapons with wide area effects in densely populated areas, failed to ensure that they effectively distinguish between civilians and fighters. The discovery of extensive remains under the rubble in Gaza City resurfaces these concerns of war crimes and other atrocity crimes.
3: The fallout is growing for Ed Sheeran after Grammy-winning rapper Macklemore was dropped from his stadium tour following his remarks at the New Jersey MetLife Stadium.
7: Free Palestine.
3: Now, every remaining opening act has withdrawn from the tour in solidarity with Macklemore. All artists shared sentiments that Macklemore should not be silenced for supporting Palestinians and that billionaires should not be allowed to dictate artists' speech. In Detroit, Fox 2 hosted a scheduled debate Tuesday in Michigan's closely watched race for the open U.S. Senate seat between Democratic nominee, the progressive Dr. Abdul Sayed, and Republican nominee Mike Rogers. But Rogers declined to participate, leaving El-Sayed alone on the stage with an empty podium beside him. Moderators proceeded with the broadcast, however, questioning El-Sayed about issues facing Michigan voters.
8: What's the first thing you do when you get into office, should you become a senator here in the U.S. Senate? And what would that be in about 20 seconds?
9: Work to get money out of politics, to end Citizens United. Corporations are not people. Their money is not speech. They should not be able to buy politicians. We need to end that. And then it's working to pass the PRO Act to make sure that we can organize unions every sector of American life. And finally, getting Medicare for All done so we free people from the risk.
3: Dr. El-Sayed called Rogers a coward for failing to appear. Rogers' campaign, however, said Michigan voters deserve a fair debate, free from what it called, quote, media bias. In Texas, The Guardian is reporting that the Trinidad Police Department has been ordered to disband after state regulators found that it failed to meet minimum standards or demonstrate a public benefit. The investigation followed the arrest of a resident and citizen journalist who spent a night in jail after posting concerns on Facebook about the town's contaminated water supply. Police charged her with making a false report, but a grand jury declined to indict her and the charges were dropped. A separate state investigation later confirmed problems with the water system.

0: at the time part of the Austro-Hungarian Empire, the Habsburg Empire. Vienna plays a very important role in the story that you tell about Sigmund Freud. Tell me about Vienna in Freud's time.
1: Well, Vienna was just about the most exciting place in the world. I mean, it was somewhere that was alive with advances in virtually every area of human endeavor. So if we look at the sciences, if we look at the arts, there was just this extraordinary explosion of creativity. And that inevitably influenced Freud's thinking, because that was Freud's environment, the environment that he grew up in. It was just an incredibly fertile time. And it even stretches in terms of its influence to the present day, which is really why the book is as much about the development and the making of the modern mind as it is about Freud's time, because we can still feel the impact of that creative explosion today.
0: You even have an entire chapter titled in about the coffee houses in Vienna.
1: Yeah, sure. I mean, that may be part of the secret of Vienna's success as a creative powerhouse. I mean, of course, there were coffee houses in many European capitals. You know, you find a coffee house culture in Paris, you find a coffee house culture in Berlin. But there was something special about the Viennese coffee house that seems to have had a particularly important role in catalyzing intellectual life in Freud's Vienna. And many cultural commentators have tried to work out what that might be. I guess one of the factors would have been that there was a very significant housing shortage. And that meant that many impoverished and down-at-heel intellectuals needed somewhere to go, particularly in the winter months, to keep warm. And the thing about a Viennese coffee house at the time was all that you needed to do was buy one cup of coffee, and then you could stay there all day. And so there was a thriving intellectual life in the cafes of Vienna. It's also the fact that Jewish culture was very important, and that isn't a glib sort of racial stereotype. There was something very, very important about Jewish culture at the time. Obviously, many Jews had come to Vienna fleeing persecution, and knowledge in Jewish culture was valued enormously, because once you have knowledge, it's something that can't be taken away from you. So it's very difficult to think of a significant cafe, coffee house in Vienna at the time that was very important culturally, that wasn't also patronized by quite a significant Jewish clientele. And it was also something that, as a cultural institution, it was something that was valued enormously by writers. It created its own literature. Unlike the Parisian coffee house or the Berlin coffee house or the London coffee house, there was a literature that grew around the Viennese coffee house. And people started to think of it almost like as a state of mind, a particularly fertile state of mind in which the exchange of ideas was emblematic of what happened there.
0: Whenever I talk about Vienna, I always think of Stefan Zweig, the writer who wrote about this period of time, also wrote about the rise of fascism in Vienna, the rise of Nazism, and how he saw this sort of vibrant intellectual community torn apart because of Nazism and the rise of fascism and anti-Semitism. Freud had a relationship with Stefan Zweig.
1: Yeah, certainly. And they corresponded. And I mean, it's very interesting, you know, Zweig's observations of the genesis and the impact.

0: aspect of the rise of fascist ideology. Although the origins, the very, very early origins of particularly sort of Hitler's brand of fascism can be found in late 19th century Vienna, there was an extraordinary culture of secret societies. They were almost like cults, and pan-German nationalists, who also wrote a great deal, were instrumental in developing the ideas that eventually Hitler adopted. Of course, he was at one time a down-and-out artist in Vienna, and he was massively influenced by the ideas of these cultish proto-Nazis. You had people like Guido von List and Jörg Lanz von Liebenfels, and these guys really worked out the basis of the very, very basics of Nazi iconography. So they introduced the swastika as a symbol of pan-German nationalism. You have ideas of the master race being introduced, the idea of blonde, healthy, blue-eyed, sort of fit brood mothers providing, you know, generations of the master race. All of these ideas are being developed by these guys in very sort of cultish circumstances. And a young down and out Adolf Hitler was exposed to these ideas, and in a way he served a kind of dictator's apprenticeship. There was also at the time the influence of Karl Weger, who was an interesting figure because he was kind of like a modern populist politician. He created his own frame of references. So, he was quite sort of anti-Semitic, but at the same time, he actually had a circle of Jews that he accepted, particularly because they were of personal advantage to him. So he had a kind of flexible ideology that was really geared to his own sort of personal advantage. And many of the sort of signature features of populism one can actually trace back to Karl Weger and the kind of politics that was there at the time. And as I say, quite a big influence on the young Adolf Hitler.
1: But before the rise of the Nazis then, is there just this coexistence in Vienna between sort of liberalism and fascism?
0: Well, absolutely. I mean, it's interesting that those two apparently contradictory intellectual traditions are there. Now, the early proto-Nazis, the early fascists, were regarded by the more sophisticated intellectuals as what they were regarded as being, you know, a bit of a joke. It was seen as extraordinary posturing, and it was seen as an ideology that would never catch on. And of course, how wrong they were. And that's why the time is absolutely fascinating to study, because it has lessons for the present. I mean, there are many things that, you know, are said today politically that might be seen as, a threat to civilization as we know it, but it seems implausible that, you know, a particularly pernicious ideology might catch on and might have a massive influence on society. And lots of, sort of sophisticated intellectual Jews in Freud's Vienna just didn't take the rise of fascism seriously. I mean, they thought that it would never happen. Nazi ideology would never catch on. They were too sophisticated as a culture, too liberal, too tolerant as a culture for this to take hold. And yet, of course, it did, with devastating consequences for the entire world. And it is interesting how sometimes two opposing ideologies or views can coexist for a period. And certainly, there was both tolerance and liberal thinking and the rise of fascism from its early beginnings with the proto-Nazis at the end of the 19th century.
1: Sigmund Freud identified himself as Jewish, saw himself as Jewish, and he was also atheist.
0: He was very much an atheist, strongly atheist in terms of his personal views. He felt that religion was a kind of regressive, infantile state of mind, largely because of his realism. He was very good at looking at life, seeing the complexities and the difficulties and the hardships of life, and the obvious presence of, I guess, what we might call evil in the world, and saying this is just how it is, and we can't really expect there to be some kind of master plan or some sort of father figure overlooking this and making it okay. So his atheism was strongly linked with his realism. And in terms of his Judaism, he always said that he was forced into defining himself as a Jew because of anti-Semitism. He felt that he was forced into that identification, and that left to his own devices, he preferred to see himself as the product of Germanic culture. He had a great love of the German language. He had a great love of German culture, in the broadest possible sense, obviously including Austria and the German-speaking peoples. So his Judaism and his Jewish identification and his Jewish attachments were those that were forced because of circumstance and environment. And it may be that actually, I mean, in a bizarre way, anti-Semitism provided the conditions for the development and flourishing of psychoanalysis, particularly in the early days. I mean, obviously the Nazis despised psychoanalysis, and Freud's books were burned, and he eventually had to escape Nazi persecution. But the very fact that Vienna, Freud's Vienna, was anti-Semitic, and there were obstacles to his progress, meant that his development as a doctor, as a psychologist, as a theoretician, was very, very focused. So he had to establish it. He had to establish his ideas, usually among a peer group who were also Jewish, who were sympathetic to what he was trying to do, the way he was looking at the world, and almost as a response to persecution and hostility. This necessitated developing psychoanalysis as first a tightly knit group of fellow like-minded thinkers and colleagues, and then also recognizing that for these ideas to catch on, it would require an organization, it would require a certain amount of thinking of this as a movement. And so In a bizarre way, the anti-Semitism that he was presented with acted as a spur to the psychoanalytic movement, and created conditions that that perhaps in the early days assisted in terms of the development of psychoanalysis.
1: That's interesting. And I'm ahead of the timeline I wanted to be at this point, so I was going to go chronologically, but I think we're going to jump around now because I want to follow up on that. How did elements of fascism influence you? Do you think? I mean, did he study it? Did it influence his actual theories when it came to psychology?
0: Not really, in the sense that Freud wasn't political. He was a tolerant liberal in terms of his thinking, and he found all politics a little bit disappointing. You know, he found that, you know, both left and right ultimately disappointing. I guess he saw through some of the less attractive aspects of political life. So he certainly wasn't a student of politics, and sometimes he could be very politically naive. So, in terms of how it have influenced his thinking, a lot of Nazism, fascism, when it first started, he didn't really respond to it as he should have, and in some ways he was very slow to react. I mean, his colleagues, his disciples had to persuade him to leave Nazi occupied Vienna. He wanted to stay. It was his home. It was where he'd lived all of his life. It was where his friends were. When he thought of himself as Germanic, I mean, this was his culture, this was his home, and he was an old man, and he was very resistant to the idea of leaving, which was odd for someone who was very insightful. It's surprising to hear that with all of this going on around him, and you know, he was a profoundly insightful man, he couldn't apply it to his own circumstance initially and did want to stay. And it was only under duress and with a great deal of persuasion that he finally left Vienna for London to, in his words, to die in freedom.
1: And his death is interesting too, but I'm going to save that for the end as I jump around here again. Let's get to the early professional life of Sigmund Freud. What's important to know about his early years that would end up leading to somebody we'd all recognize as this really influential character of the late 19th, early 20th century?
0: His early years were characterized by a fascination with neurology and the brain. And so he was very much influenced influenced by the neurology of the time. He went to study with Charcot, a great French neurologist who was experimenting with hypnotism. And I suppose Charcot's idea was that certain forms of disorder, psychological disorder, could be produced by ideas, traumas, that are buried in the unconscious mind. So that's something that eventually was developed and became central to psychoanalysis. There was an understanding of the way the brain is structured. And so the brain has primitive animal parts and more sophisticated human parts. And the human parts are very important for inhibition, sort of inhibiting violent urges, sexual urges. And so you can see correspondences between the neurology at the time, very early neurology, and what became psychoanalysis, because psychoanalysis recognizes very sophisticated aspects of the mind and more primitive aspects of the human mind. And repression is a very significant feature of Freud's psychology. The more primitive aspect of the human animal, certainly in terms of our social environments, are kept in check by the more sophisticated aspects. And this corresponds actually with neurology. I mean, there are structures in the brain, in the subcortex at the center of the brain, that that mediate our more primitive feelings, our more primitive emotions, desires. And we have a cortex, particularly a frontal cortex, which has a very important inhibitory role. So Freud's training as a neurologist, his studies with Charcot, all influenced him in a way which led to the development of something that we would recognize today as psychoanalysis.
1: This is Letters in Politics, and we are in conversation with Dr. Frank Tallis, who is a writer and a clinical psychologist himself. He's the author of the book that we're in conversation about. It's called Mortal Secrets, Freud, Vienna, and the Birth of the Modern Mind. Thinking of the clinical work that Freud did, much of which, and you'll correct me if I'm wrong, but much of which would help lead to many of its ideas. Was his clinical work mostly with women?
0: Well, I think most of his sort of early work was with women. That was largely because at the time he was, you know, practicing as a neurologist, and hysteria was one of the main problems that he saw, and hysteria was something associated more with women than men.
1: Although, the word hysteria itself means, in its etymology means uterus in Greek.
0: Yeah, that's right. I mean, it goes back to some very, very early medical ideas from the classical world that women become psychologically distressed and unstable if they have a sort of wandering womb, you know, a kind of a completely crazy idea. But Freud actually rejected entirely the idea that hysteria was something that was purely associated with women. And, you know, he was really quite modern in that sense. And he always, throughout his life, was very, commentators who consider, you know, him to be sort of misogynistic, and some of his writing to be, unfair on women. But actually he was, you know, a great one for sexual equality, particularly in the clinical sphere. You know, he said that, it was very important to treat men and women identically. There were lots of contemporary clinicians who denied female sexuality, very, very eminent clinicians at the time, suggesting that women had no sexual feelings and that they were sexually anesthetic, as they termed the condition. And that was part of just being a normal woman. And moreover, they actually said that if women weren't sexually anesthetic, then the world would be like a brothel, and it would be the end of family life, that civilization couldn't function. Whereas Freud was very keen to stress that women, like men, have sexual feelings, and that was very much part of his clinical outlook. He said that they should be treated the same clinically, we should use the same language. And although many, many feminists have criticized Freud, there are equally other feminists who have said that he's made a very great contribution to equalizing the sexes. And although he's criticized, I mean, sometimes psychoanalysis is criticized for being patriarchal. I mean, some of these feminist writers have actually said, well, we should always remember that he wasn't recommending patriarchy. He was actually describing the patriarchy of the time. And if you really want to, really get to grips with inequalities, then, you know, you also have to maybe look at what some of the things he had to say about how patriarchies work. So yeah, I mean, he was somebody who has been criticized, but he's also been championed by feminists. And certainly there were many feminists, or we would call feminists at the time, who valued his writings about female sexuality, because they were not only looking for equality in the workplace, they were also looking for equality in the bedroom. So yeah, he was championed by many feminists in his day.
1: What were, do you think, some of the negative things that he did promote? Let me ask this specifically, because this seems to get lots of people upset, and it seems ridiculous. But the whole issue around penis envy, that women experience penis envy.
0: Yeah, I mean, it's something I wouldn't defend. He said really ridiculous things. And there are really ridiculous aspects of psychoanalytic theory. I mean, he said things like, you know, that women take a special pride in their genitals. I mean, he just, you know, pulls these phrases and sentences and observations out the air that are really sort of unsubstantiated and just opinions. And there are many, many aspects of Freudian theory that people do get sort of upset about, and quite rightly so. And I wouldn't defend them. But what I would say is that Freud bashing tradition has probably got out of hand, and it's got so out of hand that his valuable intellectual contributions are now dismissed, and it's quite hard going to get people to even consider them. And if I may, I'll just list a few. I mean, so first of all, he introduced a compassionate form of psychotherapy, psychoanalysis, at a time when many of the treatments were brutal. Many of them were physical treatments that were quite barbaric. I mean, his patient, Dora, before she went to see him for psychoanalysis, I mean, one of her treatments was having an electrified wire brush thrust down her throat to treat a nervous cough. So you know, at least he's introducing a form of therapy that's compassionate, takes into account how someone feels, takes into account their life story. A discursive relationship is established, interpretations are made, experiences are acknowledged, legitimized in therapy. So the therapy is a valuable contribution. You know, his psychoanalysis is the first recognizably modern psychotherapy. I mean, Freud wasn't the only psychotherapist at the time. There were other people, but his has a lot to, you know, to recommend it, and it certainly influenced the development of psychotherapy thereafter quite considerably. He was instrumental in establishing, you know, the idea of the unconscious within the scientific discourse. The idea of the unconscious existed before, but he kind of brings it into the center of scientific life, and that was very forward looking. So no modern.
1: How does he do that?
0: Well, he just put it at the center of his theories. He gave the unconscious a role in terms of his clinical work. The idea that repressed unconscious memories might actually produce symptoms, and he also, in terms of understanding the human mind, thought that a mind can't operate without having a stratum that is unconscious. And of course, you know, there was a time not so long ago when people rejected the idea of the unconscious. I mean, you know, I'm old enough to remember being in psychology departments where there were, you know, psychologists who didn't believe that their minds had an unconscious. And yet, no modern neuroscientist would accept that the human mind doesn't have an unconscious, that there will be an embrace of the idea. Now, they haven't embraced the fully fledged Freudian unconscious of dreamscapes and symbols and endopsychic myths. But nevertheless, there is an idea that human beings have an unconscious mental life, and that is central to being human. Basic drives. He emphasized basic drives. And he thought the basic drives, like the sex drive, influenced how the mind developed. This is very, very similar to modern evolutionary psychology. He was quite forward-looking in that respect. His model of the mind, you know, his idea that you can look at the mind and think about the mind as having the id, the ego, the superego, a kind of conscious mind, primitive unconscious, and a sort of conscience. It's a simple way of thinking about the human mind, but in many very distinguished contemporary scientists have thought, you know, if you're going to think about the mind, that's a good way to think about it. So people like the Nobel laureate Eric Kandel said that Freud's, you know, way of thinking about the mind is probably the best that we have, certainly the most coherent, most successful. The great AI pioneer Marvin Minsky said that, you know, he thought that Freud's ideas about how minds were structured were extremely valuable. His analysis of why there's so much unhappiness in the world is very powerful. I mean, civilization and its discontent. It was his work in which he tried to explain why so many people in Western civilized nations were unhappy. And he really comes to a sort of evolutionary formulation that you know, evolution works very, very slowly, whereas culture moves faster. And you know, we live in modern environments that our Stone Age brains aren't adapted to. And so there's conflict between the modern world and our Stone Age brains, and it makes us unhappy. It's a very kind of simple but quite powerful analysis. So he doesn't look at tiny details. He goes right for what is the basic reason why there is so much unhappiness in sort of modern, civilized Western life. He liberalized attitudes to sex. He more or less ditched the idea of normal, abnormal, saying that, yeah, well, you know, we're all quite complicated sexually. And if we're honest about it, you know, perhaps this idea of being normal and abnormal isn't such a good way and a very compassionate way to look at how people are. And he places childhood at the center of his psychology. Many, many psychologists and psychiatrists and neurologists were very negligent of the importance of childhood. And you know, again, it's part of that sort of compassion. He was able to look at children and try to enter their world, to try to see a world or the world through a child's eyes. And I suppose finally, he was an extraordinary modern prophet. He had this idea of the death instinct, which has never been a popular idea within psychology and even psychoanalysis. His disciples at the time didn't even buy it. But he said that, you know, there is this thing, this sort of destructiveness that is like a death instinct in human beings. And although it's a difficult concept to justify scientifically, if we don't have a death instinct, we certainly behave as if we do. Because if you look at, sometimes, you know, it's called the polycrisis, this idea that, you know, that we're there are all kinds of extinction scenarios we're now facing. Most of those are created by us. I suppose the biggest one is climate change. And we are extraordinarily relaxed sometimes when presented with extinction scenarios. It's a little like when, sort of, you know, Putin walked into Ukraine. People were starting to talk about the possibility of the Third World War. You know, life went on. There was a kind of acceptance that, yeah, these things happen without what one would expect would be a rejection of that and a general kind of uprising that no, we really can't go in that direction because that's the end for all of us. So he's a very good modern prophet in that world.
1: Civilization and its discontents is interesting to me. I think intuitively, I feel as though this rapid pace of modernization does create a sense of alienation.
0: Sure, absolutely. And it's also the fact that all of the old social systems are breaking down. Ideas of community. I mean, the internet has created so many divisions, and social media has created so many divisions. And it has affected the way we see ourselves. I mean, it's interesting. I mean, actually, the internet, I think, is a very good example, and social media, of how a Freudian idea has modern mileage, because Freud wrote about crowds, and he was very interested in the behavior of crowds. That, if you get a lot of people together, they stop behaving like a crowd, and they behave like a mob. And it's as though the primitive unconscious is released. There is a sort of a numbing, a kind of anesthesia of higher intelligence, and somehow the more primitive, the cruder aspects of human nature spill out from the id. It's as though when you're in a crowd, you take the lid off the id, and the primitive is expressed. And there's no bigger crowd than social media. And if you look at, what happens on social media, it's exactly like what Freud predicted. You get like massive crowd behavior, insults, aggression, primitive thinking, the taking up of positions, a lack of nuance, a lack of discussion, a failure to, Freud said that, in the unconscious, the unconscious doesn't respect truth. So in a way, the id's sort of like favorite sort of reading matter is fake news, and of course you kind of get that on social media, just people just making stuff up. We seem to have lost that framework, that those orientation points of truth and falsity. And so some of these Freudian ideas about crowd behavior and the release of the unconscious and the primitive are very eloquent descriptions of what we see on a day-to-day basis, every time we go online. And that's a kind of interesting fact about Freud, is that he appears to be a kind of Victorian figure. He was steeped in classicism, classical literature, German romanticism. He appears to look backwards a lot of the time, but oddly, he's always looking forwards. There's a curious aspect of his thinking that he appears to be looking one way, but in fact, he's doing the very opposite. He was someone inspired by classical literature. He was inspired, so you get the idea of classical literature influences ideas like the, narcissism, from the legend of Narcissus and
1: Oedipus.
0: Oedipus, of course, and all of these ideas, which seem to be, dated and inspired by, thousands of years of age-old culture, and yet many of his ideas are applicable to the modern world. I mean, it's like if you get a book on modern-day robotics and artificial intelligence, most of them will reference Freud's essay on the uncanny, because he said some very, very interesting things about dolls and mannequins and their role in, what we might call gothic literature or literature that unnerves us. Why is it that the dolls and mannequins and, these kind of things appear in horror stories? And what he said was that, when something approximates the human form, but isn't quite there. We're not sure whether it's dead or alive, and it's particularly disturbing to us, which is why you get these things in horror literature and gothic literature. And, you know, roboticists and AI theorists have found that idea interesting and useful. And you often find Freud's ideas about the uncanny and what we find disturbing being related to, androids and robot design in books on AI. And it's a perfect example of this looking backwards and somehow being relevant to the future, because he writes about the uncanny in the context of German romantic literature, and he's kind of looking back a little way. And yet somehow what he does with that intellectually is he manages to formulate ideas which, a modern roboticist or AI theorist might find interesting.
1: In 1923, Sigmund Freud is diagnosed with mouth cancer, and he sees this as terminal, that at the end of his life is near, is on the horizon here. And yet, and I found this really interesting reading this part of your book, it's after this diagnosis, after this acceptance of his mortality, he would still live more than another decade, but still, I don't think he necessarily feels it at the time. It's after this diagnosis that he comes up with some of his more notable works, even including about the id, ego, and superego. And id, ego, superego are all terms we all popularly know and maybe and have a caricature in our minds of, sort of have fun with now, not even take seriously. But these are actually serious ideas that are even evident in the actual meaning of those words themselves, or the meaning behind the words.
0: Sure. And not only that, I mean, the point you raise is very interesting. It's like this idea that, we can almost like have fun with them and joke about them. And yet this idea he has about the structure of the mind has proved very, very fertile. And actually there are advances, I mean, cutting edge advances in neuroscience that are consistent with these ideas. I mean, the world's most cited neuroscientist is Carl Friston, and he has written some extraordinary theoretical papers on really how minds are structured and how they develop. And as I say, I can't stress this enough, it's really kind of cutting edge, sophisticated neuroscience. And not so long ago, he wrote a collaborative paper with another neuroscientist, in which he looks at how some of his ideas are correspondent with Freudian formulations. So that in a sense, some of his ideas about how the mind develops are entirely consistent with how, Freud saw the mind developing into these particular kind of agencies that combine to make up the mind. So yeah, and as you say, it's amazing that, that as he was really facing death, he actually sort of accelerated. He became more intellectually fertile. And as he was getting older and more tired, and life was getting more difficult because he was in a great deal of pain, had to go for go through many surgical procedures. He wouldn't take painkillers because he didn't want to have a clouding of his thoughts. He wanted to think clearly. He could tolerate pain because he wanted to think and wanted to remain intellectually active, because that was his great reward. And even when he was really very, very ill, right at the end of his life, when he was in extraordinary pain, he was still showing enormous interest in what was going on in the world of psychoanalysis. He was reading Balzac in French, and he was, just completely intellectually engaged. And it was really only in the very, very last days of his life, when his body was pretty much, you know, decaying. Sadly, you know, his cancer was actually producing a stench that meant that his dogs wouldn't actually go near him because the smell was so bad. They had to put a fly net over him because he was attracting flies. And, you know, he was incredibly frail. And he was in enormous pain. And yet, and I suppose this really underscores his credentials as someone who was a realist and someone whose philosophy allowed him to accept reality, you know, however challenging. You know, he maintained an intellectual life until the very end, and he was very accepting of what was happening to him until the very end. Although he did have an arrangement with his physician that when it all stopped making sense, that he would take a lethal dose of morphine, which he did.
1: He dies in 1939 in exile in Great Britain. But he's even thinking about euthanasia long before 1939, really right at the beginning with this diagnosis. I mean, he lives a long time with this mouth cancer. If he's diagnosed in 1923, we're talking about 15, 16 years. But he's considering euthanasia early on in the process of developing mouth cancer.
0: Yes, and it was something, I suppose, that we can associate with the Viennese mindset. I mean, it's very interesting that in Freud's Vienna, the Viennese seem to have a very casual attitude to dying. Freud grew up in a culture that was, how can I put this, laissez-faire about dying. I mean, in dueling, for example, there was a massive dueling culture. Lots of young men engaged in duels and died. Dueling culture lasted a lot longer in Vienna than other European capitals, maybe with the exception of Berlin. But it certainly lasted a very, very long time. And, you know, if you look at also the suicide rate in Vienna at the time, that is very curious. And the reasons that some Viennese intellectuals, you know, gave for wanting to die and end it all. I mean, my favorite, I mean, obviously suicide is a very serious business, but it almost became comic. I mean, my two favorite examples were two Viennese figures who committed suicide, and one of them did it because he'd been bitten by a dog, and the other did it because he didn't like the direction of modern literature. You know, this kind of bizarre, kind of casual attitude to just ending one's own life. And they had a very intimate relationship with death as well. I mean, the Viennese loved big funerals. I mean, funerals were like sporting events in Freud's Vienna. They were big spectacles, you know, horses, carriages, flags, pendants. I mean, there was a theatrical aspect to it. And I suppose in a way that's because, you know, the golden age of Vienna ended in the, you know, with the First World War. And there was a sense that the Habsburg Empire was a senescent empire, that everything was coming to an end. It would all fall apart. And it seemed to get into their mindset that just endings, death, was a part of life. And it was inevitable, not only for the individual, but for the culture. So perhaps, you know, it isn't so surprising that Freud had this attitude to the prospect of euthanasia, dying, because he grew up in a culture that was to a certain extent very accepting of death and dying, and there were emblems of this thinking all around him in terms of Viennese culture, particularly when he was a young man and up to the First World War.
1: Frank Tallis has been our guest. Again, Frank Tallis is a writer and a clinical psychologist. He has joined us for a conversation about his book called Mortal Secrets, Freud, Vienna, and the Birth of the Modern Mind. Frank Tallis, I've enjoyed our conversation very much, and I thank you.
0: Thank you. I've enjoyed talking to you immensely.
2: That does it for Letters on Politics. The show is produced by Deanna Martinez. Kirsten Thomas is our engineer. If you'd like to hear this or past shows, you could do so by going online and finding our archives at kpfa.org. I'm Mitch Jezrich, and I thank you for listening.

0: I was invited to the State Young Writers Conference out at Cheney, which is at Eastern Washington University. And I did want to embarrass my son, you know, and I was going to behave myself because I had to live there then. Good chore. But I got on the stage.
1: 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It is 2 p.m. coming up next, Against the Grain.

0: Today on Against the Grain, some of the most important struggles for health justice have taken place in New York City. From the Young Lords to ACT UP, from battles to make school lunches free to the fight for 15 for low-wage workers. Public health scholar Nicholas Freudenberg discusses the lessons he's gleaned from 50 years of activism, including the need to start with people's daily living conditions.
1: We've recognized that it's those daily living conditions that are the most important influence on health, what people in epidemiology call the fundamental causes of health and disease. So when we can connect those to organizing people and to identifying ways to improve in the short term and the long term, those experiences around food and housing and healthcare and air quality, then we'll get people support and we'll be able to begin and stick with fights until we actually see improvements.
0: From the studios of KPFA in Berkeley, California, this is Against the Grain on Pacifica Radio. I'm Sasha Lilly. New York City, which is seen as a beacon of progressive politics with the election of Zoran Mamdani, has for centuries been the site of momentous social struggles to make the city a better and more equitable place. Nicholas Freudenberg writes about struggles for health justice in New York City over the past half century, many of which he participated in Fighting for New York, Activism for Health and Social Justice Since the 1960s. He's Distinguished Professor Emeritus of Public Health at the City University of New York School of Public Health. Nick, let me start by asking you how you would assess the state of public health for New Yorkers today.
1: Yes, that's a really important question. And on the one hand, I think compared to many other cities that have invested less in public health and where activist movements have been less of a force, we're doing pretty well. I think there's an availability of services. We have a strong public hospital system. We have a large public housing system, which although it has deficits in its services, it's bigger and more substantial than in most other cities. We have a mass transit system, and we have communities of mobilized, activated people who are willing to fight. So those are some of the strong parts of New York City. But it's also true we are one of the most unequal cities in the United States, and that has been getting worse with concentration of income and wealth and power at the very top of the income spectrum. And that makes it harder these days for many people in New York to afford the food, housing, healthcare they need.
0: Right. And as you note in the book, the terrain on which movements struggle for better health and for social justice is very much affected by the array of forces against you, and that obviously the concentration of wealth has been an issue really even since the start of Mamdani's campaign. One has seen the massing of these forces of opposition. And your book, in effect, is a look at social movements in New York over time, trying to draw lessons from successes and failures, including how to counter opponents and how to respond to even the changing economy of the city. And so I wanted to ask you, broadly speaking, we'll spend the hour talking about concrete examples. As you reflect back on your decades in activism in New York, what steps, at least ideally, must movement organizations go through to successfully set themselves up to win?
1: Yes, I think the first step is to really clearly define the problem. And I think groups need to know what they're fighting for and what they're fighting against, and they need to be able to articulate that to the people they're trying to mobilize and organize. And I think what leads to a clear, good definition of the problem is close connections to people, to actually be in touch with people who are experiencing a problem, and also being able to consult others, whether it's researchers or scientists or policymakers. And I start the book with a profile of one of the groups that worked in the late 60s and early 70s, the Young Lords Party. And I think what they showed is that it is possible to mobilize communities around the issue of health. And they defined health broadly to include garbage in the streets, housing conditions, access to health care. And I think their ability to define that problem came from their close connections to the people they were trying to organize, Puerto Ricans and other people of color in New York City. So that, I think, is a really important first step in taking on a problem.
0: Can you tell us more about the Young Lords and their campaign for health, including around lead poisoning? And maybe you could say, for listeners who don't know who the Young Lords were, what characterized the organization?
1: Yes, the Young Lords was a political organization. It actually started in Chicago and grew out of a street gang. And then some of them met with folks in New York who wanted to build on their successes. So they worked in the Latino communities in New York City, in the South Bronx, East Harlem, and other parts of the city. And they believed that Puerto Ricans in New York at that time and other communities of color were not getting the quality of city services that other populations

0: they weren't maintaining buildings that had paint that was peeling and ground into dust, and kids inhaled that. And what lead poisoning does is it leads to neurological and brain damage, leading to learning problems, and at its highest levels to actual mental health problems and more serious health problems. It was a big problem in the 30s, 40s, 50s, and 60s. Beginning in the 60s, the city took it on in a more serious way, in part because of the mobilization of the young lords. And what they did is they said the city wasn't doing enough to test for lead poisoning, and so they went to the health department, and they actually liberated lead testing equipment and went out into the streets with physicians who were volunteering to work with them and tested people and brought the results to the health department laboratories who tested them and found their contention was correct. The rates that they discovered were much higher than the city was finding in its more passive approach to testing. And as a result of that advocacy, and at the same time, there were some investigative journalists in New York, Jack Newfield writing for the Village Voice, who wrote about lead poisoning and brought it to the attention of the public and to the mayor at the time, John Lindsay. And so over the next few years, New York City increased the strength of its lead poisoning laws and its testing and enforcement. So that's one example of an area where the young lords actually brought attention to a problem and led to some improvements.
1: How would you assess the success of the young lords? You know, what lessons could be drawn from their campaign? And then also things that could be taken to heart by future activists?
0: So I think the strength of what the young lords did was to call public attention to a problem that had been under-recognized by the people who had the power to make the decisions. And I think they were also very clear about saying it was not the sole responsibility of parents to make sure there was no dust in their house. It was the responsibility of landlords to address peeling paint. And it was also the responsibility of the city to not passively, but to actively find children and test them and report the results. So I think those are examples. I also think the combination of other groups, both journalists, public health groups, physicians organizations, working on the issue at the same time, showed the power of mobilizing across different constituencies. And what I've observed in looking at activism in New York is when a few constituencies got together, the results were much stronger than it was anyone alone. And just to give another example in lead poisoning, environmental groups in the same time period were working to ban lead from gasoline, which was still used in cars. And that went into effect a few years later, and that also contributed to reducing the amount of lead in the environment. So looking at both housing conditions and environmental through automobile exhaust, two sources of lead that led to lead poisoned children, made it easier to succeed. But I do want to point out some of the limits of what the young lords did, because they were a relatively short-lived group. They were around for about a decade, and then both very intense police repression, plus a decision by the group to move its focus of operation from New York to Puerto Rico led to a reduction in their influence. And so over the next really 20 years, there were ups and downs in the fight against lead poisoning. And in the 1980s, a group that I was part of, the New York City Coalition to End the Lead Poisoning, actually sued the city for its failure to enforce lead poisoning laws. And that lawsuit took many years to work its way through the courts, but eventually we won in the courts and we won in the city council, where New York City passed a much stronger law. And as a result of the court cases and the legislation, rates in lead poisoning really plummeted in New York City.

0: and we really all but eliminated hospitalizations for lead poisoning and mental retardation as a result of lead poisoning. So those are successes. I think the last thing I'll say is I think the young lords and subsequent activist groups' willingness to use multiple strategies to work inside the system and outside the system to bring results to the health department for testing, but also to demonstrate in the streets, to bring court cases, to appeal to journalists. Those really contributed to success.
1: So how would you contrast the successes and limitations of the young lords with a group that followed them many decades later, Make the Road New York? And actually, first tell us, what is Make the Road New York?
0: Sure. Make the Road New York came about in the second decade of the 21st century. They've been around now for about 25 years, and they organized primarily in low-wage immigrant working communities. They started their work in Brooklyn and Queens, and now work in multiple neighborhoods, and they have chapters in other states as well. And I think their skill has been in doing intensive organizing in communities, whether it's immigrant communities or low-wage communities, and again, connecting to the most important issues that people identify. They played an important role in the Fight for 15 campaign, the campaign that started in New York City in 2012, a little earlier, to raise the minimum wage of low-wage workers in New York City to $15 an hour. They've also been active defenders of immigrants from inappropriate enforcement and from discrimination by ICE and other federal agencies over the years. And I think one of the differences between Make the Road is they were able to establish roots in neighborhoods that have now lasted for more than 20 years. And so they've now are on their second or third generation of activists and people working for change in their neighborhoods. I also think they decided a little differently than the young lords to work within the political system, to support political parties, to endorse or work for candidates within the laws around supporting candidates. And that gave them multiple opportunities for pursuing change. And they continue to be an important role in shaping health in communities in New York City today.
1: Public health scholar and activist Nick Freudenberg is my guest. He's the author of Fighting for New York, Activism for Health and Social Justice Since the 1960s. So, Nick, in Fighting for New York, you look at different dimensions of what allows organizations to be successful. Do you think that how activists frame the problems they're seeking to address can help or actually hinder them?
0: Yes. The first thing is to contrast the way that activists approach health and improving health from the way that the in general, the healthcare system and the biomedical establishment does. And their first inclination in the healthcare system and the biomedical system is to look inside the body for disease processes that require intervention, or to look at individual behavior, smoking, tobacco use, diet, and so on. Of course, both those things are important and need to be addressed. But I think what activists do in defining the problem is to look more widely at the social and economic and political conditions that are shaping patterns of health. And as a public health scholar, I think what my field has contributed in the last few decades is a growing understanding that it's those social conditions, that the ways that wealth and power are distributed within a population is what determines patterns of health and disease, who has the longer lifespan and who dies early. And I think social movements are particularly well equipped to take on that distribution of access to healthy food, safe housing, decent work, safe working conditions. And that's where their successes have come about. And so when they can frame the problem in a way that points to the underlying causes, they are then able to mobilize people. And to give a concrete example, a group I talk about in the book is called Housing Justice for All. It's a group that organizes tenants and homeowners, both in New York City, but also around the state in New York, to be able to have a more powerful voice in the state legislature. And I think what they realized the problem was that in the laws around housing that New York City and New York State passed, that some very small groups had a much more powerful voice in those laws than did the millions of people who rented apartments or were individual homeowners. And they, the groups they identified as having that power were the landlord groups, the real estate developers, and they found they were meeting much more often with legislators and contributing to their campaigns and lobbying than ordinary tenants. And so what they did is they organized with others to actually change who was elected to the legislature. And in 2018 and 2019, they managed to bring some very pro-tenant people into the New York State Assembly and the New York State Senate. And that set the stage further supported, unfortunately, by the COVID pandemic to pass much stronger laws protecting tenants from eviction and increasing their rights and their power vis-a-vis landlords. That's an example of a group looking at the underlying problem, taking action and changing the power dynamics to bring about improvements in health as a result, in this case, of improving their housing circumstances.
1: I want to ask you about an organization that has become legendary, which is ACT UP, or the AIDS Coalition to Unleash Power, that had to organize under terrible circumstances to force action from the state and the medical establishment to help treat people and support people with HIV/AIDS. Can you tell us how ACT UP identified and targeted the impediments that they saw to getting actual health justice for people with HIV/AIDS?
0: Yes. I think one of the characteristics that contributed to the success of ACT UP was, again, identifying several different constituencies who they could support. The largest group, of course, or the group that was most had the highest stake in what they were doing, were people who were HIV infected or at risk of HIV infection or with AIDS. And again, for your listeners who weren't around at the time, it's hard for people who weren't there to remember how dire the threat was and how many people had themselves or people they loved or were close to really contemplating dying of this disease without any treatment or remedies being available. And so there was a very high motivation to act. But they also recognized that the family members of the people with HIV or at risk of HIV infection, they realized not only gay men or men who have sex with men, but also drug users and their sex partners, and people who had sex with people who were themselves at risk of HIV infection. So there was a wider network of people who were concerned, and they worked very hard to reach out to each of those constituencies. They were also recognized that the stigma that both people who were gay, lesbian, bisexual, and people who were using drugs was a very powerful impediment. And so they took on that stigma, and they had very well thought out communications campaigns to combat that stigma. And before the days of social media, they had media that was out in the street, that was in art, in museums, in the media, and they were therefore able to communicate with people. And what they said is, here's a problem that's life-threatening. We need to be acting not in the future, but immediately. And the embarrassment that whether it was President Reagan or Mayor Ed Koch felt in saying the word AIDS or taking action was not acceptable. And they took actions of both being disruptive, demonstrating, taking over buildings, and also working inside the system, meeting with scientists, meeting with people at the National Institutes of Health to advance research. So those are some of the things, the ways that they worked to address this terrible problem in the 1980s.
1: How did they take on the Catholic Church, who were certainly an organized obstacle in them getting treatment and, of course, you know, perpetuating awful, bigoted stigma?
0: Yes. And I think one of their signature actions, and one that attracted a lot of controversy, was they disrupted a service, a Catholic service, at St. Patrick's Church. What their message was is that the Catholic Church can say whatever it wants to the people who are its followers, and they're free to pursue their religion, as is everyone in this country. But it was not acceptable, ACT UP said, for the Catholic Church to dictate public policy for all of New York, to say that New York City schools should not be providing AIDS education, that our healthcare system should not be providing women with access to abortion and a full range of contraceptive care. And so they said, if you're going to try and impose your views on all New Yorkers, we're gonna try and stop you from doing that. And so some people thought that was a really problematic action, and others, including many in ACT UP, thought it was really important in beginning to raise the question, what is the proper role for a religion in a democracy that says church and state are separated? So that action, I think, was a really important event in ACT UP history.
1: ACT UP also had to take on the pharmaceuticals industry, because when a antiretroviral drug was developed, AZT, then there was the question of whether anyone could afford it. Can you tell us about that organizing, which, you know, is notable because, of course, New York is a highly international city, and the kind of activism that has taken place in New York often has ramifications elsewhere. And in this case, against the pharmaceuticals companies, it was one of the first battles where the kind of torch was picked up by people around the world fighting against the pharmaceutical industry.
0: Yes, and I think it's an important story and shows some of the ways that activism can move from local to national to global. The first action against Burroughs Wellcome, the company that was making the predecessor of AZT, was they went to Wall Street and they called attention to the very high prices that the drug company was charging for its drug. And they disrupted Wall Street, and they threw picking up an action that Abby Hoffman had used before, throwing, in this case, fake money onto the floor of Wall Street, and everybody scrambling to pick it up. And their message was, it was not right that a company should profit by selling drugs at extraordinarily high prices to people who were facing death. And in fact, within a few weeks of that demonstration, the company significantly lowered the price of AZT, showing the power of bringing public opinion to corporate behavior. And the global connection you mentioned is that ACT UP also connected with AIDS activists in South Africa, a group called the Treatment Action Coalition. And they had succeeded in getting into the South African constitution the right to health care, including the right to drugs. But the price was so high that many people with HIV infection and AIDS in South Africa couldn't afford it. And what ACT UP did was to bring it into the U.S. presidential campaign and called out Al Gore, who was running for president at the time, for supporting the right of U.S. pharmaceutical companies to charge these preposterously high prices in South Africa. And the government backed off as a result of ACT UP saying, we in the United States shouldn't vote for someone who is supporting these high prices for people. And that solidarity between Treatment Action Coalition in South Africa and ACT UP helped to really change some of the practices of the pharmaceutical industry in many places around the world.
1: So in looking at activism for health justice in New York, ACT UP, as you've just illustrated, shows how activist groups can marshal their forces against their opponents strategically. How would you say the most successful organizations have gone about figuring out and identifying allies and potential supporters?
0: Yes, I think there are a few questions that activist groups consider when they're planning out their strategies. And one is to ask, who is likely to support us? What are the constituencies that will gain the most from the measures we're proposing? And I think by bringing in multiple constituencies, what groups can do is build the power that is necessary to be able to convince decision makers that they have more to gain by making that change than by giving in to the powerful players who might have a closer connection to them. And I'll use a very different example to illustrate that. The fight for free school meals in New York City, which took place over a very long period. And in 2017, New York City decided to make free school lunches available to all children. A really important step in addressing food insecurity, as well as ensuring children had the weren't in school hungry and therefore had their ability to learn compromised. And what the group Community Food Advocates and Lunch for Learning campaign did to win over people is they looked at all the groups who would benefit from free school lunches, certainly children, and they organized from middle school children to high school children, high school young people, to have them demonstrate and mobilize. Parents, certainly, knowing that their children could get healthy food in school, made it much easier to send them off to school, especially if both parents were working. Teachers, who would benefit from having the children in their classroom not being hungry or asleep or having trouble concentrating, supported this. Pediatricians who knew that a healthy diet supported health were also willing to support it. The school cafeteria workers who knew that their jobs, decent jobs that enabled them to work during the school day but then be home to take care of their children. And so the coalition brought together all these groups, brought them to the city council, brought them to the mayor, and therefore was able to win support for bringing this change about.
1: Like ACT UP, of course, all movements really have to contend with organizing against those who would oppose the changes that they are trying to see through. And I wanted to ask you about the campaign to close Rikers Island Detention Center, the mass prison complex in New York, and how that campaign contended with the forces of opposition.
0: Yes, and I think the current Mayor Mamdani has committed to closing Rikers, as had Bill de Blasio, you know, in 2015 or 16. And it's been a very long fight. But prior to that, I think the question that the movement around mass incarceration put on the agenda, is this a wise way for a society to protect public safety, to ensure that people are safe and that people aren't caught up in a lifetime of being incarcerated. And so I think New York City has made progress in understanding that mass incarceration is not a solution to our problems. We've not yet closed Rikers, and I think there's more work to be done there. There's still some disagreements among the groups who are working to close Rikers. But I think what I find notable is that when I was working, I developed and implemented a reentry program that was based at Rikers and helped people leaving jail to get connected to school and work and housing and healthcare. And when I started that work in the late 1980s, there were 22,000 people incarcerated in the New York City jail system. And now that number is more like 7,000 or 8,000. And that, I think, demonstrates the success. And that smaller number is fewer people being exposed to the lifetime detrimental consequences of being incarcerated. And I think we've learned in New York City that incarcerating fewer people leads to better ways to protect public safety, to intervening earlier around substance abuse, around mental health problems, and connecting people to treatment instead of to punishment. I think we haven't yet figured out what is the right solution for people who are clearly a risk in their neighborhoods and their communities. I don't think there's a lot of evidence that our current system is very effective in solving that. And I think another question is the cost of our current system. It costs several hundred thousand dollars a year to keep someone locked up at Rikers Island. That money could buy them a college education, housing, and so on. And so we need to do some more work on thinking about how to best invest public resources to both protect public safety and to ensure that people have alternatives to crime in a society.
1: I wanted to ask you about the Fight for 15, which is a campaign to raise the hourly pay of low-wage workers, fast food workers. And that campaign also had an outsized impact. And it was the product of efforts that also were based in New York, but also working with larger organizations, in this case, the union SEIU. How do you see that kind of organizing that straddles different sort of scales? Are there lessons that can be drawn from them?
0: For sure. And I think the labor movement has been a really powerful force for improving health and living conditions in this country. And I think in the labor movement, as in every other movement, there are discussions about what is the best strategy forward. And SEIU, the Social Employees International Union, played a really important role in supporting fast food, low-wage construction workers, and others in getting organized to demand higher wages. And that has been remarkably successful. Less successful has been actually creating unions that those workers can join. And there are a lot of obstacles that the small workplaces of fast food and retail face in actually organizing unions. And we're seeing that play out, you know, at Amazon, at some of the fast food chains, even today as we speak. I think one of the lessons I learned from the Fight for 15 is when movements can, when campaigns, local campaigns, can join up with national social movements, they have more power. And Fight for 15 not only worked with the labor movement, but they worked with At Me Too to defend women who were the victims of sexual exploitation at work. They joined up with Black Lives Matter to protect the interests of Black and Latino workers who also faced particular forms of discrimination. And that gave them much more power. But I think the Fight for 15 faces some new challenges in the next period. We still don't have a minimum wage that is livable at the national level. The national level is still $7.25 an hour. Many years after Barack Obama proposed raising it, an effort that he was not successful at. So we need to be thinking about how do we put a livable wage on the agenda for the 2028 election, and how do we use local, state, and national elections to elect politicians who will support a livable minimum wage across the country. How do we build movements that will be working in both the electoral arena and in communities and in the streets to come up with a set of both a vision of health and some particular policies that will change the very dangerous course that this country is on today around health and healthcare and the environment.
1: Nick Freudenberg is my guest. He is the author of Fighting for New York, Activism for Health and Social Justice Since the 1960s. He's Distinguished Professor Emeritus of Public Health at the City University of New York. I'm Sasha Lilly, and this is Against the Grain. I wanted to ask you, Nick, you know, looking over this period that you do in Fighting for New York since the 1960s, while, of course, there have been great upsurges of social movements that have had the wind at their backs, there's also been, over that period of time, backlash from the powers that be, backlash from concentrated wealth. And in a sense, we're seeing now the most intense form of that backlash under these conditions of authoritarianism in the U.S. Are there any lessons that you think can be drawn that are particular to this moment? Because some of what you've been describing has been predicated on activists to then get people within the establishment to take on board innovations that they have championed, to institutionalize things like testing for lead on a wide scale and so on. But under much more bleak terms, at least not necessarily in New York, but in the country as a whole, do these lessons apply?
0: Yes, well, for someone who's been around for a while, in the 50 years I've been participating in activist movements and doing public health work, there have been a bunch of ups and downs. We saw the election of Richard Nixon. We saw the election of Ronald Reagan, the Bushes. So public health has been under threat before, and people have figured out a way to respond to that and to win some victories. I do have to say, in the 50 years that I've been studying public health, I've never been more concerned about the future of the health of the American people and really our planet. And I think the combination of climate change, infectious diseases, chronic diseases, the cutbacks in the safety net programs like SNAP and Medicaid, the threats to democracy that you mentioned, I think those are really dire threats to public health. Nevertheless, I'm optimistic for a few reasons about the prospects for health. The first is, I think never has it been clearer to a growing number of American people that business as usual is not working. I mean, look at the heat waves of the recent months. Look at the forest fires and the increases in air pollution alerts. Look at the millions of people who are losing Medicaid or SNAP as a result of H.R. 1, the federal budget of 2025. So I think it's very hard to argue that this country is doing well in the current circumstances and that we are adequately protecting the well-being of people. Two other things. In the work I've done, I have not found people or communities or states where people are not concerned about their own health, their family's health, their community's health. So I think people care about health. And if there are clear paths that they can counter these threats to health, they will act on them. I see a lot of activism. If we look at the No King's Day demonstrations, we've seen more people mobilized in the last few months and years than at any previous time in United States history. So there are people willing to act. We have a lot of work in front of us to bring those people together, to act with a single voice, to come up with a shared vision that is different from the one that's coming from Washington. But I do believe that the people who are willing to listen to this, I do believe the people who are mobilized around issues like stopping data centers from expanding, people who are mobilized around protecting the immigrants in their communities from ICE, people who are mobilized around protecting women's access to sexual and reproductive health. That's a powerful force of millions of people that can be mobilized to protect health in the coming years.
1: Well, Ben, in a moment like this, do you think one of the impediments is that often people who participate in social movements may not be aware of the movements of the past, the strategies and tactics that have been used, maybe to great effect, but often for kind of diminishing returns? And then those get repeated again and again without a lot of reflection on whether they actually are likely to be successful.
0: Yes, and what made me want to write Fighting for New York was having watched and participated in and studied activist campaigns for 40, 50 years, I needed to take a step back and to say, what have we learned? You know, what have we learned about coalitions? What have we learned about framing the problem? Some of the things we've talked about. And the book is really my effort to summarize at least some of those lessons, because I think we need them now. I think another problem that I came upon in looking at this history is that too often the campaigns and the movements have been siloed. They fought around food. They fought around access to health care. They fought around environmental protection, each important issues. But what we need to think about is how do we create a movement around health and health and social justice that can support those different campaigns so that it isn't each group fighting on its own. And again, I think the 2028 election and in the more short term, the 2026 election, provide us an opportunity to start to bring together those forces. And we have, as a warning model on the other side, Project 2025, where the Republican and conservatives put together a very comprehensive vision. It was a dark vision, you know, of taking healthcare away from people, of demonizing stigmatized groups. But I think we have the opportunity, people who care about health and social justice, of putting forth a different vision of health where people support each other. And I think an urgent task is to create the spaces and places where people can come together and begin to forge that agenda and then go out into their communities, their workplaces, and talk to others about it and make sure that when people vote in November and again in 2028, they're voting on their own interests and on their hopes for this country, not their fears.
1: Well, you just mentioned having a kind of comprehensive and intelligible vision like Project 2025, but are there other lessons that you think that activists could actually learn from the right?
0: Yes, I think certainly we can see that having money is a big help to them, and being focused, I think the intellectual ideas that are included in the Project 2025 set of recommendations were created over decades by academics and activists who talked to each other and put those things together. People on the other side have often been more concerned about calling out people on their own side who they disagreed with rather than calling in, to use a term I like a lot, to really bring together people with different ideas, to talk to each other, and then to come out with a shared vision that we can use to build power rather than to divide people.
1: Your book is not at all focused on Mamdani and how he ended up becoming the mayor of New York, but he was elected against some very strongly arrayed forces, including within the Democratic Party establishment. And I wonder if there are any things that you would take from the way that those who organized to get him elected and now are organizing to support his program faced the very concentrated powers that opposed and continue to oppose a progressive or left agenda.
0: Yes, and I'm optimistic about the future of health in New York City with Mayor Mamdani, and I think it's up to activists to push him to do whatever is possible to be done. I think a few things contributed to his success that are lessons for other places around the country. One is his campaign relied on young people, relied on people who had concerns about the status quo and the distribution of power and wealth. And they mobilized those people who went out and talked to their neighbors, talked to their co-workers. I think bringing young people and others who've been excluded in the past into our political work is really important. And those forces will also be an important force in determining the directions that the Mamdani administration goes and whether he continues to feel support and pressure, both those things, to move forward on his agenda of affordability and health and so on. I also think in his the people he's appointed to government, there has been a mix of people with years of experience working in city government who bring the know-how, but also people who are activists. And I think as we look to other new, young, progressive people taking office, they ought to put together those two ideas, bringing activists into government because they have a determination and a repertoire of skills, and also bringing in experienced people who are willing to fight for ordinary people. And those two forces together can do more than either one alone. And I think a real strength of Mamdani and his supporters is the optimism that they portray. I think there's a very dark vision coming out of Washington. And that vision is there is no alternative to the status quo. Another world is not possible. And I think what Mamdani and his supporters and his campaign are saying, another world is possible. This isn't the only alternative. And we need to make that other world together. And that's what is happening in New York City today. And that what needs to happen in this country today.
1: You write that activists should root their campaigns in people's daily lives. And I wonder if you can talk about what you mean by that, if you can talk about why you think that's so important, and what it would look like, especially when you're talking about the urgency or significance of having activists join up across single issues to make robust movements for health justice and social justice?
0: Yes, thank you for that question. I think there are two big reasons why starting with people's everyday experience is important. One, that's what they care about. That's what will get them involved. What food are they going to eat today? How will they be able to pay their rent and make sure that their apartment is safe? How will they get work that pays them enough to support their families and also doesn't put them at risk of disease or injury? Activists need to speak to those day-to-day concerns. And in my other side as a public health scholar, I think we've recognized that it's those daily living conditions that are the most important influence on health, what people in epidemiology call the fundamental causes of health and disease. So when we can connect those to organizing people and to identifying ways to improve in the short term and the long term, those experiences around food and housing and healthcare and air quality, then we'll get people's support and we'll be able to begin and stick with fights until we actually see improvements.
1: Nick Freudenberg, thank you so much.
0: Thank you.
1: Nicholas Freudenberg is Distinguished Professor Emeritus of Public Health at the City University of New York School of Public Health. We've been discussing his book, Fighting for New York, Activism for Health and Social Justice Since the 1960s. You've been listening to Against the Grain. I'm Sasha Lilly. Thanks so much for listening, and please tune in again next time.

0: to 2026 Talks, where we're following our democracy in historic times.
1: Every time there's an issue that comes up, it has been connected. We will consider or do this, but or unless it has Donald Trump's name on the building.
0: Ohio Democratic Representative and non-voting board member Joyce Beatty says the Kennedy Center is being held hostage by an ongoing effort to rename it for President Donald Trump. Donations and ticket sales have fallen, and both staff and artists have abandoned the center since Trump took control of the board. The center is slated to close for repairs for 2 years, but Trump is threatening to cancel renovations unless his name is added to the building. A federal court ruled any name change would have to be approved by Congress. The majority of the board insists associating it with Trump could draw crowds and aid in raising funds for the much-needed repair. 7 months into the Iran war, Congress is again debating limits on the president's military authority. The House is considering another war powers resolution, and sharp administration critic Kentucky Republican Thomas Massey has gone so far as introducing 8 articles of impeachment against Defense Secretary Pete Hegseth.
2: Secretary of Defense Peter Hegseth, by such conduct, has demonstrated that he will remain a threat to the Constitution if allowed to remain in office, and has acted in a manner grossly incompatible with his duties and the rule of law.
0: Iran-backed Houthis in Yemen are damaging Saudi oil production and threaten to close the strait at the mouth of the Red Sea. That could block 7% of world oil supplies and more than a tenth of overall global trade. The Strait of Hormuz on the other side of the Arabian Peninsula remains at risk. A Homeland Security whistleblower is alleging federal agents violated state laws by using personal data to illegally access voter registration files on state election websites. That's partially confirmed by a new Justice Department court filing saying DHS agents used Social Security data as part of the Trump administration's largely fruitless search for voter fraud. Senate Minority Leader Chuck Schumer says they're endangering basic civil rights.
3: We are weeks from the midterms. Americans should not have to fear being targeted by their own government because of how they're registered to vote.
0: Attorney General Todd Blanche says the administration will abide by the Supreme Court's ruling against its mail-in voting restrictions, but he says the administration will continue to make sure there are, quote, free and fair elections without specifying how. A Pennsylvania county is finding a new migrant detention center is hardly the economic boom it was promised. The Shannon Valley Processing Center has brought 400 or fewer jobs through ICE contracts, around 1% of the county's total employment. Mesa Murtaza is with Keystone Research Center.
4: The promise of prisons and detention centers being these recession-proof employment machines hasn't really been true, given they haven't insulated Clearfield County from the shrinking labor force issues that area of Pennsylvania is facing.
0: The facility opened as a conventional private prison in 2006, but closed in 2021. The Biden administration reopened it later that year as an ICE detention center. The GEO Group, which operates it, says more than 90% of its employees live in or near the county. I'm Edwin J. Vieira for Pacifica Network and Public News Service. 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

0: Welcome to Locus Focus. I'm Barbara Bernstein, your host for this weekly conversation about our place on the planet. 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And thanks for supporting community-powered radio. Over the next century, what was once a rich riparian zone along the north reach of the Willamette River has turned into a toxic and deadly zone of tanks filled with liquid fuels and chemicals. For years, residents of North Portland and the Lytton neighborhood of Northwest Portland have been trying to get their voices heard as they raise concerns about the dangers these tank farms pose. These risks are especially grave in the face of the looming Cascadia subduction zone earthquake, which will rupture the tanks, causing fires and oil spills dramatically worse than the Exxon Valdez. But only recently have their voices begun to be heard at the state and local levels. Today we talk with Lori King with the CEI Hub Task Force and Cerise Bach with 350 PDX about the work they're doing to move the Portland City Council to adopt more stringent planning and zoning codes that take these threats seriously. Lori and Cerise, welcome to Locus Focus.
1: Hi.
2: Thank you.
1: It's great to be here.
0: We were talking the other day on the phone about our reminiscence of when we first became aware of the CEI Hub. Because I think a lot of listeners, even though those of you who listen to the show every week probably know what we're talking about, and CEI stands for Critical Energy Infrastructure, which still means nothing to most people. So before we start talking about what you guys are doing to try to change that behemoth that's on the Willamette River, I wanted to each of us kind of reminisce about the first time we became aware of it. So I'll start with you, Lori.
1: Okay. Well, I should have become aware of it a lot sooner than I did. I have to say that. So I live in St. John's. I've lived in St. John's since 1975, literally right across the river from the CEI Hub. I sit at my desk, I look out the window, and there it is, right across the river. And for years, I thought, yeah, there's tanks there. I didn't really think much about it. And in fact, at night, they looked kind of pretty with twinkling lights. I just never really put too much together. I was mainly focused on labor issues. And then, I think it was in about 2019, there was a wonderful forum at City Hall in the atrium. I believe Chloe Udaly on the City Council reserved the space, and there were fantastic speakers. I really remember KABU's Patsy Kullberg really stands out because I'm always concerned about health, and she talked about the fumes that were, a really big addition to fumes in North Portland from the Hub. And I started taking it more seriously. It was a meeting focused on Zenith. So Zenith was an entry point, for me. Probably the Hub was mentioned at the meeting, but it wasn't focused on. The seismic instability was not focused on. But the, oil trains, the crude oil, the climate, those were some of the top issues, and they grabbed me.
0: That was one of the things that I found very interesting about Zenith. This is true for a lot of us, that we were really concerned about Zenith. Then we went down to Zenith, and we look around and go, oh, my God.
1: There's a lot of places here and a lot of companies.
0: And what's your story, Cherise?
2: I would say that I started becoming aware and just paying attention, like, oh, these are kind of eyesores, these big tanks in these industrial areas, you know, along the river. It would be nicer if we had a prettier river instead of all this industrial stuff right next to the river. And I kind of thought, you know, that's kind of ugly. We've got all these rail lines across the river and we've got these tanks, and learned about the Portland Harbor Superfund and started becoming more aware of, like, oh, these are, you know, there's a lot of toxic chemicals here from, you know, a century or more of industrial use of this river. But those tanks, you know, they're there, but they're ugly. They probably have bad things in them, but they're probably safe, right? Because they're still there and they're still operating. And Portland's a pretty environmentally aware city, so it's probably fine, right? Like, somebody's probably paying attention and regulating those well enough that we probably don't need to be too concerned about it. And so then started becoming more aware as folks were doing the, you know, activism around Zenith and the oil by rail, and thinking about, oh yeah, what are we bringing into our city on those rail lines? And then as we started learning more about the seismic risk, that's when I really started keying into this area of, wow, this, if we have this major Cascadia subduction zone earthquake, and what would happen to these tanks? What would happen to our city? What would happen to our river and our neighborhoods? That is really scary and something that nobody really is regulating. Like, it seems like people are trying and there's a lot of effort going into saying, like, how can we make this safer? And it remains this persistent problem that we've had trouble actually digging into solving.
0: Well, I've had a lot of conversations with people in the work that I've been doing about their first recollection of first seeing the tank farms. And it made me think about my own, which was early when I came to Portland in 1971. I was probably going out to Sovie Island, and I noticed Forest Park on the left side of the road, and it was really beautiful. And then I look at the other side, and I had just come from New York. I went, what is this, New Jersey? It looked really, this just shouldn't be in Portland because this is such a green, wonderful place. And then I didn't think about it much more. And like most Portlanders, I just never looked on that side anymore until many, many years later. I think it might have been 2019, actually. I was going out to a barbecue on a friend's moorage across from Sovie Island, and there was this guy I was driving out, this guy named Tom Robinson. He's taught me sound, actually. But now he's into archives, and he had these amazing archives. And so we're going down across the CEI hub, and he's naming who owns every tank and what's in it. And he's maybe a little bit on the spectrum, and it was like sort of driving me crazy as I was driving. But I also was thinking, do I want to know this? Mm-hmm. Shortly after that, a friend of mine came down from Tacoma, and I've been going up to Tacoma for about 2 years working on the LNG tank and spending a lot of time on the port and getting to know the port of Tacoma much better than I knew the port of Portland. And these friends of mine came down from Tacoma to visit, and they got off the train and they said, you have more tanks than we have in all of Tacoma. And I thought, my God, it's true.
1: Yeah. And what's so interesting is that, like, if there's construction going on a road near where I live, there often the city will put a little notice in the mailbox like, sorry, there'll be some construction, there'll be some noise, there'll be some dust. But there's no notices about the CEI hub. And nothing in my mailbox has popped up. And what's interesting, too, is that so many people where I live in St. John's don't know about it. So we started doing some, and I can mention it later, some neighborhood presentations. And people, you know, raise your hands if you know what's in those tanks. Raise your hand if you know what the CEI hub is. And very few people, but more and more people are learning about it. So I see a contrast over the years, over the last 3 or 4 years.
0: Well, as somebody who lives as far away from St. John's as one possibly could in Portland,

0: about it, because it's not just the issue for people who live in Lytton and St. John's. It's all of our problems.
1: Remember, we wanted to become sister neighborhoods.
0: Right. We should do that.
1: We should do that.
0: Yeah, the river neighborhoods. And I also feel like what happened in Selwood, the development that happened or didn't happen, had a lot to do with what kind of industry we had. In Selwood, it was logging. So you can still see the remnants of the pilings where the docks were, where they brought the logs in, and this sort of, you can almost see the ferry that went across to Spokane and stuff like that. But what you're experiencing in Northeast Portland and North Portland and Northwest Portland is the residue of the shipbuilding industry.
1: That's right.
0: And then all the other fossil fuel stuff that moved in, which gets me to our next thing. Now, we supposedly have this ban on future fossil fuel infrastructure. And meanwhile, we're not just fighting Zenith, but we're fighting other possible expansion amongst the tank farms. So I wanted to talk a little bit about that ban and why it's not working.
2: Yeah, this ban went into effect supposedly in 2016 of banning fossil fuel terminals from new ones being built in Portland.
0: Or expanding the existing ones.
2: Right, yeah. And so this is a great idea if it was implemented, but we've had a hard time getting it to be implemented. And I think part of that problem is the existing franchise agreements that have been made with these companies. And so we've been working on that with Zenith over the last decade to try to, you know, change their franchise agreement to make sure that they're within our climate goals as a city. But it's been pretty difficult as we've gone through legal processes to try to make sure that their franchise agreement is within our legal boundaries. So I don't know exactly why it's not working, because we did make this rule and adopted it as a city, and yet these companies are still able to bring in their oil and fossil fuels and other types of toxic fuels that are going under the river, over the river, mm-hmm. across the river. You know, there's a pipeline, there's oil by rail, and there's barges and different ways for these fuels to arrive. But 90% of Oregon's fuels get stored in these over 600 tanks in this 6-mile stretch along the west side of the North Willamette in Portland. And so this isn't, like, you're talking about which neighborhoods this is a problem. It's not even just these neighborhoods, but mm-hmm. it's the whole state of Oregon, of course, that most of our fuels for the state of Oregon come through this hub. And so it is something that we need to take seriously as not just Portland, but as a whole state, make sure that we are keeping ourselves and our natural world and our climate safe, as well as ensuring that we have the ability to have fuels where they're needed until we transition away from fossil fuels, hopefully after not too long.
0: I have a theory why the ban on fossil fuel infrastructure expansion hasn't come to fruition. My theory is that there's a deep state in the city of Portland.
1: Right.
0: And that even though we changed our government, and I think I really was happy with the change in government, the form of government, and mm-hmm. the expanded city council, and the city council represents neighborhoods, basically. The city council doesn't have very much power, as it turns out. Mm-hmm. And who really have power are the same bureaucrats who were running the city before we had the new government with the old government. And things don't change because these are the same people who made the deals, the backroom deal with Zenith, which gave them the land use compatibility statement when they shouldn't have gotten it, and when it was about to be overturned in the Supreme Court state level. So I think that that's one of the things that we're up against, is finding some way to make our form of government work. But I wanted to talk a bit about the organizing and the lobbying that you guys have been doing, because you're getting to know our city councilors right. really well.
1: Can I just go back a second, like, about, you know, just some of the history, and then get to, we have tremendous opportunities now, but just some of the history is that the resolution to ban new fossil fuel expansion happened, but Zenith, you know, was expanding monumentally. They were they increased their transloading ability by a factor of four times as much as they had before. They were expanding tremendously, even though there was that ban on new fossil fuel infrastructure, and they said it's because their application for those things came in earlier. And the city,

0: in 2021 did deny Zenith's land use compatibility statement, a required permit. They denied it because it wasn't compatible with the city's comprehensive plan, which brings us up to where we are now in a way. And Zenith sued the city and then saying that the city didn't have authority to do that. But LUBA, the Land Use Board of Appeals, agreed with the city that the city did have that authority, but they had to fix up the comprehensive plan because the comprehensive plan was too weak. It was what they called hortatory, which sounds horrible. It means that it's a lot of blather, really.
1: It sounds like what it sounds like.
0: Yeah. And it didn't have enough, prohibition kind of language in it, requirement kind of language. It was aspirational. And the city then applied for a FEMA grant. This is not the new city council, it's the old city council, applied for a FEMA grant to update and make the comprehensive plan and zoning code stronger. And they got the grant in 2024. And that's in a way where our story starts with a new city council that is mandated to be a legislative city council, not just deferring to and rubber stamping what others say, but really thinking through the issues themselves. So we're in that position now.
2: And just this last week, the Zenith franchise agreement has passed for the city council to say that the Zenith can transfer their franchise over to a new company called I-Squared Capital. And so the argument for Zenith has been we have this franchise agreement that allows us this much pollution and this much expansion already, so you can't limit the amount of expansion that we're allowed to do. And the city attorneys are telling the councilors this is the legal interpretation, and so city council is going along with that interpretation.
1: And we'll get more into that in just a moment, but I need to let you know that you're listening to Locus Focus on Cable Community Radio in Portland, Oregon, sales stations KBFT LPFM and KODX LPFM, KMUN and KCBB in Astoria, Oregon, KCEI in Taos, New Mexico, Radio Free Moscow in Idaho, and Radio Tacoma. And today we're talking with Laurie King with the CEI Hub Task Force and Cherise Bach with 350 PDX about the work they're doing to move the city council to adopt more stringent planning and zoning codes that take the toxic tank farm threat seriously. And I also want to remind you that we're in the last week of our Coming Up Next campaign, reminding you of the importance of community media in these especially trying times. Cable Community Radio has spent more than half a century serving the Pacific Northwest with trusted news, life-saving information, inspiring music, and deep community engagement. And we were talking before we got on the air about how great cable is and how it serves a community that, like, there's nothing else in the city that serves the community or the community we care about as much as cable.
2: Yeah.
1: And this is all made possible, not by corporate influence, but by tens of thousands of individual donors, foundations, and sponsors across the state who believe in independent, non-commercial media. 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
0: Yes, KBOO.
1: As you're talking about this agreement, the franchise transfer agreement that kind of slipped through, and I know people were really trying to fight that. But I understand, I hear through the grapevine, Laurie, that you keep going downtown to City Hall and have been knocking on doors and talking to a lot of people. So I wanted to talk a little bit about who you're talking to in City Hall and what kind of response you're getting.
0: Well, I'm in a group called the CEI Hub Task Force, which is part of a larger coalition of groups that is working on the CEI Hub project now. And we started realizing that we needed to get to the city council members in order to give community perspectives on the future of the CEI Hub. And this was actually before the BPS came out with their draft. I mean, we've been
1: and
0: there
1: And your BPS
0: since.
1: Is what?
0: Oh, sorry, Bureau of Planning and Sustainability, which is, which is a part of the city administration that deals with land use, environmental issues and land use. But before do you want to talk about the policy project first, or?
1: Well, let's talk about the policy project first, yeah. And yeah. then we'll get more into what you're doing with
0: I your, think so.
1: Yeah, okay.
0: Yeah. So because the city got the grant from FEMA to update and strengthen the comprehensive plan and zoning code, you know, with the explicit objective of reducing risk at the CEI hub, it's not to do, you know, all kinds of other things. It's supposed to reduce the risk.
1: It's not supposed to enhance producing renewable diesel.
0: Right. It's not supposed to do that. You know, the grant objective says reduce risk. You know, we can get a little bit more into the objectives if we want to, but it's all essentially reducing risk to people and the environment. The BPS started doing this, and a coalition of groups, including Sharice and 350, Columbia Riverkeeper, Willamette Riverkeeper, Braided River Campaign, Extinction Rebellion, many groups came together and started working on this and started trying to deal with what the BPS was doing in creating their drafts of amendments on the comprehensive plan, which is the overarching plan for the city, the zoning code, which puts the comprehensive plan into details that where the rubber hits the road. They started having conversations with the BPS started having conversations, doing very rough drafts and meeting with community members. So that started over a year ago, like probably in the summer of June 2025. And many of us have been going to these meetings with them over the year. And they finally came up with their final draft, which, you know, I think the common consensus in our coalition is timid and actually does not reduce risk. So maybe, Sharice,
1: take it, Sharice.
0: Sure. On.
2: Sure. Yeah, so there's been this process. There's community input. Bureau of Planning and Sustainability has created several drafts. There's been more community input. It went through the Planning Commission, more community input, and a proposed draft that is getting sent to City Council. And so this is a draft that they think addresses the concerns because of the definition of reducing risk as reducing potential future risk. So we're reducing the amount of risk that there could be if we didn't do anything to regulate this place. So that's kind of the definition that BPS is using as far as risk reduction. But the community obviously feels like maybe they should reduce the risk that is actually on the ground right now to the neighborhoods and to the region based on the CEI hub and the seismic instability of the land that the CEI hub is built on, the toxic, flammable materials that are in the tanks, as well as even, you know, without bringing in climate change, that massive human risk that we all are existentially facing.
1: Well, I kind of want to get into this disconnect between reducing risk, as you see it, and the BPS's view, which is, let's not just make it worse.
2: Mm-hmm.
1: Though I understand that in some ways, parts of the plan that they are proposing would make it worse.
0: Right. Right. Well, this is what their goals and objectives, and this is a quote from the grant application. One, protect life and reduce injuries resulting from natural hazards. That's what we want. Minimize property damage from natural hazards. We want that. Three, minimize damage to critical or essential infrastructure and services from natural hazards. And four, enhance the ability of Oregon's economies to rebound quickly from the effects of natural hazard events. So those are all things we want.
2: Mm-hmm.
0: And you know, it's clear that no matter how much you beef up the tanks, the more toxic, flammable, combustible materials are on seismically unstable soils, the worse the earthquake's damage is going to be in terms of the river, the toxicity in the air, the severity of all the explosions and fires. So, you know, that's been on our minds. And
2: I guess I would mention just the risks we've been talking about that Oregon has known since they did a study in 2012 showing the massive seismic risk that this was going to be under. There was a Department of Geology and Mineral Industries study that year that talked about the earthquake risk and needing to do future studies and making sure that we were preparing for a major earthquake. But then there's also the everyday risk of the toxic chemicals that are there, the possibility of accidents or failure of the tanks and other, materials that are being used there, the pipes and stuff like that, that could, catch on fire, that could be releasing toxic fumes into the air and could catch Forest Park on fire or mm-hmm. leak into the river and harm the endangered species and the salmon. Mm-hmm. So there are a lot of risks that are happening on a daily basis and harms that are already happening due to the air quality. And so many immense risks when there is the big earthquake. And so a Multnomah County study in 2022 said that a magnitude 8 or 9 Cascadia subduction zone earthquake would impact the CEI hub with ground shaking, liquefaction, which is soil softening and movement, and lateral spread, which is horizontal soil movement and landslides. So you can imagine if there's soil softening and movement or lateral movement of the soil, what would happen to these tanks as they're shaking and part of the soil is moving in one direction and part of the soil is moving in another direction. This is going to be a massive environmental emergency on the scale that we've never seen right. In Oregon before.
0: I know, it's horrifying.
1: Well, actually, one of the concerns I've had in watching this whole discussion play out is that it feels like the city is not dealing with the extent and the drama of the worst-case scenario, which is going to be what happens. I mean, we're going to have the worst-case scenario. Right. And then another issue that's been concerning me is that ultimately the conversation, I believe, needs to be how do we get rid of the tanks and how do we restore what is now the CEI hub and the rest of the industrial Northwest into a healthy riparian zone.
0: Right.
1: And yet you can't bring that to city council. And I've had conversations with you guys about your, so let's talk about your methodology.
0: The part that we can deal with right now. So the BPS over this last year and a half now has somewhat listened and somewhat responded to, incredible community input. They've not just talking about fossil fuels anymore. They've added in renewable fuels into what they're regulating.
1: And why is that important?
0: Why is that important? Because so-called renewable fuels, and that's a whole other topic about how much carbon they do preserve, they are just as explosive, flammable, combustible, and toxic as non-renewables, so it all should be considered together. They also have a drawdown proposal, which we can get to in a while, which we have been pushing for. So they've listened to us in some respects, but essentially what they've produced, as we've mentioned, is too timid and actually increases the kinds of risks that the FEMA grant says that they shouldn't. So the comprehensive plan, the language is still hortatory. Instead of saying, prohibit, they'll say try to reduce. Instead of saying require, they say encourage. So those things still have to be changed, and that's what we're proposing. So what really is phenomenal is that not only are we critiquing the BPS comprehensive plan proposal and the zoning code, which we can get to, but we have our own. This group of people, community experts, has created a coherent alternative to the amendments of the comprehensive plan and the zoning code. In the case of the zoning code, the comprehensive plan is just in their amendments are just still hortatory. But the zoning code, they actually allow for expansion, which is incredible. They allow for expansion of transloading, more docks for trains to come in and unload fuels and other substances. They also allow for expansion of aviation fuel. And
1: which is supposedly a sustainable aviation fuel,
0: well,
1: but it's only 50%
0: so-called
1: sustainable.
0: Right. I think it's even less. But it allows for those expansions of toxic, flammable, combustible substances. And what our version of the zoning code does is to say, wait a minute, if there's any expansion at all, the companies have to prove to the city council in public that the expansion meets Oregon need. It can't just happen willy-nilly because someone wants to sell some fuels to another state or another country. It has to happen because of any expansion is because of Oregon need. And that's a huge thing. That's a huge change. And that can determine the future of the hub.
1: And that flies in the face of this entity that wants to take over Zenith.
0: That's right.
1: Who are envisioning Oregon and Portland becoming the West Coast hub.
0: Exactly.
1: For distribution of so-called renewable fuel.
0: Right. And, you know, just the way our capitalist system works, we can't say you can't become an export hub, but we can say that the companies have to prove that what any expansion meets Oregon demand.
1: And you're listening to Locus Focus on KBOO Community Radio in Portland, Oregon. 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And today we're talking with Lori King with the CEI Hub Task Force and Cherise Bach with 350 PDX about the work they are doing to move the Portland City Council to adopt more stringent planning and zoning codes that take the toxic tank farm threat seriously. And I remind you that we are in the last week of our Coming Up Next campaign, emphasizing the importance of community media in these especially trying times. We're here to remind you of the importance of community media when we need it the most. Help us reach our goal of $55,000 by September 19th and help fight the Mediazillas. You can go to kboo.fm/give or text KBOO to 53555. And I want to also remind you that the next Rumble on the River is happening on September 30th. The theme of this Rumble is protecting our region from its most perilous threats, data centers, nuclear energy, and the CEI hub, and the proposed refinery at Port Westward's Columbia River Estuary. The Rumble takes place at St. Lutheran Church, 4595 Southwest California Street in the Maplewood neighborhood. Doors and info tables open at 5:30, and the panel starts at 6:30, and Rumbles are always free. And now back to the CEI hub.
2: Great. So I would say that we're in an exciting moment right now where this CEI Hub policy project that has been going on for over a year is now going to come before City Council this coming Thursday on the 17th. And so we're going to be able to hear the BPS plan, and then some city councilors are offering some amendments. And so as community groups, we've been in conversation with them about what we want to see in these amendments, and we have suggested things that we hope that they will put into their amendments. And we haven't seen the actual amendments, the final language, and so we don't know for sure what's in them, but we can talk about what we're hoping for as community members. And so our focus is really on improving actual safety and reducing actual risk at the CEI hub, and then having a plan for drawing down liquid fuels that are stored there at a rate that works for the amount of fuel that Oregonians need as we transition away from fossil fuels as a state and as a global community. And making sure that we're doing that, that we have a plan, that we're moving forward in that plan, that we're not just allowing for continued expansion or continued use of these fuels in ways that are dangerous immediately to the local community and river and dangerous to the global community.
1: Well, my understanding is that some of the drawdown plans suggested by BPS actually increase the amount.
0: Yes, they could.
1: So let's talk a little bit about some of the intricacies of what's going on and what you all have unearthed in your reading their documents and kind of doing a little bit of elementary mathematics.
0: Like I was saying before, with the zoning code, they allowed for expansion of transloading and aviation fuel, and our proposal spells out criteria for when expansion could happen in the zoning code. The expansion will not increase the total amount of combined fuel storage or transloading capacity of facilities within or adjacent to the CEI hub. So if a company says, wow, we need to do this because Oregon needs more diesel, they have to prove that in front of the public. You know, they have to prove that with data. And even if they prove that, something else has to go down. They can't have a net increase. And then they have to have public benefits. We have it all spelled out. There has to be significant public benefits of different types, either with employment, emergency services, air and water quality. All these are spelled out. That there's criteria in the zoning code. That was not in the BPS plan at all. And then with the drawdown, they actually talked about, because we did, there's a need to find out what's in those tanks, how much is in there, how much is used on an average basis, how much is in there, what's the peak level of stuff in there. And at first, you know, we were told, well, we can't find out about that stuff. We need the city council to tell us to do it. But the BPS was good in that they said in their proposal, we have to have records of that every 3 years. We need to know the average fill level and the peak fill level from all the companies. And but then, unfortunately, they didn't do anything with that information. And in our community proposal, we're saying use that information to determine a drawdown. So if you see a drawdown in the amount of diesel needed or in the amount of some other kind of fuel needed, then commensurate with that, draw down the amount of fuel in the tanks. And that happens every 3 years in our proposal.
1: Now, I also understand there was a concern about the fact that some of the criteria for the drawdown had to do with the capacity of the tanks rather than how much is actually in the tanks.
0: Right. They were just talking about 20% of the shell capacity. Yeah.
1: So what does that mean, and what does that imply about what's going on?
0: So with the so the shell capacity is a certain volume. You can, you know, measure it out using just
1: rulers.
0: And then they say in 2037, 10 years from now, the companies have to have 20% less shell capacity. But the amount of stuff in the tanks could be very low at this point. And that could allow, so even if you have less shell capacity, it could still allow for more stuff within the tanks in 10 years. So that's really, you know, that's really bad. We can't have that. So I want to make a correction.
1: You actually have language that addresses that.
0: Yes.
1: Can you talk about what your language is?
2: Well, the idea is that instead of reducing the allowed capacity, right now in the proposal, they're saying, okay, we can reduce that ability to be able to store fuel there, and reduce that amount that they're allowed, but we're asking for them to reduce the actual amount, so the average fill capacity. So whatever their average rate of fill is on a given day now, that should be reduced rather than the amount that they're allowed to hold there. So say they're only holding 10% of the full tank, but they're allowed to hold 80% of that full tank. They could increase the amount of fill, you know, up to 60%. So they would have increased, you know, that 50% of that tank is, you know, more full than it was now in 10 years. But they have reduced their allowed amount by 20%. So we want to make sure that the average fill is being reduced, so the actual amount of fuel that's being stored at the hub is being reduced, not just the allowed capacity.
1: I understand issues about how much, whether they even knew how much was in the tanks, or if they even had an idea how to find that out.
0: Well, now they have even in their proposal that has to be found. The companies have to report that, and I guess they will have to check on it, that there'll have to be some kind of check. At first they were saying, oh, that's something we don't have the authority to do, but that's good that they did that. But now they have to use that information.
2: Yes.
0: I want to correct something I said, and it's because there are new wonderful things happening, and that's that the proposals that I've been saying are our proposals. They started out as crafted by our coalition, but councillors have taken them up. In fact, Alana Pertle-Guinney, a councillor from District 2, suggested to us in one of our conversations with her that we ask and encourage councillors to take on these proposals as their amendments. So, you know, and it's really a real step forward that we have four counselors now who are co-sponsoring this set of proposals.
1: So who are the counselors?
0: They are Counselor Green and Counselor Clark from District 4, home of the CEI Hub, the neighborhood there, and Counselor Canals from District 2, right across the river from the Hub, and also Counselor Koyama Lane. So that's wonderful. And more counselors might well join in. We haven't asked yet.
1: Pirtle Guinea, is she? You mentioned her.
0: She suggested to us. And it's really wonderful in some of the conversations with counselors. We've gotten some good strategic ideas. And that was one that we got from Alana Pirtle Guinea, that, you know, these are amendments that should be taken up by the counselors or could be taken up by counselors. And we have four who are taking the proposals.
1: She's not taking them up yet to herself yet.
0: We're going to be talking to her later this afternoon.
1: Good.
2: And this is a pretty routine thing that that advocates can do, is to create amendments and you know, suggest information that the council needs to pay attention to, and the counselors take that on, you know, make sure that it works with you know, running it through the city attorneys and updating it with things that they care about. And so these aren't just community, you know, community amendments, but these are things that the counselors are now taking on
0: right.
2: to adapt and change. So that's why I was saying we haven't seen the final version, but the things that we're suggesting really go along with updating the comprehensive plan to make sure that it does have that solidity of language that you can actually hold the companies accountable to following these rules. And making sure there are monitors, making sure that we can have tools for keeping them on track, and creating safe evacuation plans for the community to be able to escape if there is an emergency. Zoning code amendments that really do specify prohibiting expansion of combustible, flammable, and toxic fuels, and that don't support exemptions in the same way and have stronger community notification standards. And then the fuel reduction program amendment that would say we're going to do this phase decrease of the volume of fuels. And so it won't create shortages in Oregon because we're doing this in a really data-focused way, so that we're gathering the data. As Lori said, the BPS proposal already says we need to gather that data. And so we're saying, okay, then use that data to say how much fuel do we actually need in Oregon? At what rate can we draw down the amount of fuels there to both meet the needs of Oregonians and to begin moving in the direction of not storing toxic, flammable, climate-harming fuels in the Hub eventually?
0: That's great.
1: It sounds like the focus that you are using is the focus of safety.
0: Absolutely.
1: And what I wonder about is, how can we have a city council who cannot look directly at the issues of safety and take some very firm, immediate action?
0: Right. So I maybe right now is the time I can tell you about some of the conversations.
1: Okay.
0: So it was, first of all, the CEI task, a number of people have been talking to counselors, but the CEI Hub Task Force started talking to them before the BPS, Bureau of Planning and Sustainability, had their draft out, or even their first draft. We went to them maybe about a year and a half ago. We started going to neighborhood associations to, you know, inform people about the Hub and possible ways out, and to ask neighborhood associations to sign on to a letter to the city council, because we were thinking the city council is going to be key in the next bunch of decisions. So we had a letter that, among other things, over 50 neighborhood associations signed on to. And two of the items that they signed on to was, the city council should prohibit new or expanded storage or transport of any kind of fuels or materials at the Hub that are combustible, flammable, and toxic on soils deemed vulnerable to lateral spread due to liquefaction from earthquake shaking. So people signed on to that, and also the city council should prohibit development at the CEI Hub that would lead Portland to become a national or international export hub for these materials. So that was strong, and we didn't exactly know what the BPS plan was going to be, but we figured that's the direction the companies are going in. So we had a press conference in back in March, and we announcing that we sent the letters, and then we started meeting with counselors. And the first thing we asked, and we met with all 12 counselors pretty fast, and the first thing we asked them was to we asked them if they would agree to have a meeting of the whole city council before any votes were taken, where the community proposals could be spelled out by community experts and not just have 2 or 3 minute testimony against something that the BPS was doing, but we wanted to have a positive alternative proposal because we knew that we would be doing one. We didn't actually have it yet, but we asked to have that meeting. And all 12 thought that was a good idea. They wanted to hear, and that was really great. And then we met with them since then to talk about the different proposals. But we were so happy just to get that agreement from all of them. And, you know, it's to, as Charisse was saying, it's panning out. This coming Thursday at 2 o'clock at City Hall, the whole there's going to be a City Council work session a week ahead of the actual City Council meeting where there will be public testimony. We'd love people to testify.
1: We'll go into a little bit more of that in just a moment. Actually, I want to take just a moment to do another station ID.
0: Sure.
1: 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And today we're talking with Lori King with the CEI Hub Task Force and Charisse Bach with 350PDX about the work they're doing to move the Portland City Council to adopt more stringent planning and zoning codes that take the toxic tank farms threat seriously. And I want to take a moment to consider the important role that KBU plays in our community. We provide thoughtful, challenging, and profound information and music and culture you won't hear anywhere else on the dial. 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So now on to the activism part of our show. So what can people do this week and next week?
2: Well, this Thursday, the 17th at 2 o'clock at City Hall, there will be a work session of the City Council. And so this will be an opportunity for the Bureau of Planning and Sustainability to share their plan and for advocates and another probably panel of industry folks to share their perspective and advocates to share this suite of amendments that we're hoping that the counselors will support. And so we expect to support this suite of amendments from counselors Green, Clark, Koyama Lane, and Canal that will hopefully implement some of these things that we've been talking about of making sure that the land use or the comprehensive plan is actually stronger, that the zoning code doesn't allow for expansions or exemptions, and that the fuel reduction program does have a phased plan for drawdown of toxic and harmful fuels at the hub that begins next year and has 3-year benchmarks. And so this is very exciting. We will hear about this plan. We'll start hearing what counselors think about it, what questions that they have. And then on the 24th, a week later at 2 o'clock, City Council will have a session where there will be public comment. And between the 17th and the 24th, actually starting now, you can submit your comments on this. So you can submit written testimony on what you think about these amendments and the whole package itself about the CEI Hub policy project. And so it's really important for folks to put in their comments. We have created as a coalition a really helpful toolkit that has a lot of information that you can find at 350pdx.org/action. So if that's helpful to you as you're making your comments, it has links to where you can submit comments.
1: And I'll have that link on the Locus Focus website this afternoon.
0: That's great. So if you can come to two things, that would be the optimal. So on the 17th, this coming Thursday at 2 o'clock, it would be a great, it wouldn't be a time for you to testify, but just being there and showing the City Council that we care is really important. And it'd be a great experience to hear these different panels. I mean, it'll be a great learning experience. I'm looking forward to it.
1: It's not just people from the coalition. It can be these expert panels sort of spans the gamut of
0: opinion.
1: Right.
0: Yeah, so it'll be interesting to see the different points of view from BPS, industry, and the community. And it'll be interesting to hear what the council asks, you know, just the back and forth. It's a three-hour meeting. There'll be interesting back and forth. I think that'll be fascinating.
1: I'm actually planning on recording it, and I haven't talked with the powers that be here at KBOO about when we're going to air it. I mean, I would edit it down probably to a half hour. But for those of you who can't make it, I'm hoping and we'll probably be able to announce it next week when we'll be putting it on.
0: That's awesome. And then on the 24th, that would be a time to come for sure, and if possible, to testify in person or in writing. And it doesn't have to be complicated, detailed testimony, and it's great about the toolkit that Charisse and others put together to help you. But you can just really say you want something strong, you want something safe, and just having that would be really great. And I just want to say all the counselors in talking with them are concerned about safety. So it's a question of, you know, just, you know, making sure that that happens. And they we've been having fun the last couple of times talking to them. We say, okay, ask us your hardest questions. And, you know, some of the things are interesting, and some of the counselors will say, well, shouldn't the state be doing this? No, what the state is doing is not enough. It's a good step to have the companies have to upgrade their tanks, which, by the way, is happening very slowly with a lot of foot dragging. But we need to reduce the amount of substances at the hub.
1: Well, one of my concerns all along has been, and this goes back to Denver's bill, which passed 2.5 years ago, that basically required upgrades at the hub. Mm-hmm. And I remember at the time of the press conference going, well, this is all well and good for 10, 15, 20 years from now. What happens if the earthquake happens next week?
0: Right.
1: And they have no answer for it.
0: Mm-mm.
1: And I think that a lot of people, as you start to realize the incredible dangers we're in, were wondering, why all this foot dragging? What do we do to light a firecracker under the City Council and the state government to take this seriously and to speed up the rectification of this really horrible error, this horrible threat as soon as possible?
0: And there's more and more people getting involved in this, but still, the more people, the more voices from different communities, you know, nurses, teachers, all kinds of workers who are living in harm's way, speaking out, writing a letter, being at City Council, all of that is absolutely critical to lighting the fire harder and stronger.
2: Yeah, the more people that can show up, the better, that can show the council that there is incredible energy among the community that cares about this issue and that's concerned about the safety and the risk that is posed by these tanks is really important. So we were looking up the other day the percentage of jobs at the CEI hub in the city of Portland, and using the city's own numbers, it's 0.3%
0: exactly
2: of Portland's jobs that are at the CEI hub. So it's a very small amount of Portland's jobs, but it's a massive amount of risk for the community. And especially if it becomes a larger export hub, that increased business does not really impact the economy of Portland. That's sort of passing fuels through from somewhere else, using our hub and passing it through to some other state or some other country. It does not benefit us, and yet all of that fuel moving through here is an incredible risk to our river and to our neighborhoods.
1: So I still have the question we started out this program with, which is how to get people to know what the critical energy infrastructure hub is. Do you feel like things are changing and more people are becoming aware?
0: I think more people are becoming aware. It's still a process of, you know, one group, one person at a time at this point. But KBOO certainly helps. And, you know, that's a critical thing, just what you're doing now. I definitely, when I ask people, have you heard of the critical energy infrastructure hub. Many more people know about it now. I know I go back to the same neighborhood association and more people know about it. And, you know, this, I mean, I think what we have to say, and we haven't said it yet, is this policy project is not just a little thing. It's a once-in-a-generation opportunity. Mm-hmm. I mean, it's this FEMA grant that came this odd way because, you know, the city did try and do something for Zenith, about Zenith, but couldn't because of the poor quality of the comprehensive plan, and then they applied for the grant. This doesn't come up all the time, this policy project. If it hadn't come up, I don't know. I don't think we could get this reduction of risk at this point. But they have to vote on this. You know, they have to vote on it. So we have to use this opportunity.
1: And people could also call their city councilors and ask them to join in the vote. And
0: absolutely.
1: Get over that split 6-6 vote.
0: Right. We need a seventh vote.
2: Yeah. And also, we would want eventually for there to be no fossil fuels sitting mm-hmm. there on liquefaction zone right next to the river. But that's a long-term goal, and it takes a lot of work and planning in different parts of the government that do their part to make it happen.
1: Hopefully the earthquake won't happen first.
2: Yes. And also because we all still have to use fossil fuels because of the systems that are set up in our region. And so this is one piece of all of the climate work that we need to do to set better policies, to work toward electrification, to work toward better transportation systems that don't require fossil fuels. So this is one large piece that's really important, and it's a network of all these other decisions.
1: I love that. We are just about out of time. It's really, we could go on
0: totally
1: for another hour.
0: That. Yeah.
1: I love that too, and I love having you guys on. So Lori and Charisse, thanks so much for being on. I think let's talk again.
0: Oh, yeah, let's
1: months.
0: Talk again, and we'll have a lot to say.
1: I know, after the next few weeks. So thanks
2: thank
1: for being on Lipus
2: Focus. Thank you.
1: We've been talking with Lori King with the CEI Hub Task Force and Charisse Bach with 350PDX. And you've been listening to Locus Focus on KBOO Community Radio in Portland, Oregon, sales stations KBFG, LPFM, KODX, LPFM, KMUN, KCPB in Astoria, Oregon, KCEI in Taos, New Mexico, Radio from Moscow and Idaho, and Radio Tacoma. 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I'm Barbara Bernstein. Next week, we'll talk with Trish O'Kane, author of Birding to Change the World. We'll go out with We're a Winner by Curtis Mayfield. My engineer is Ray Bodwell. Thanks, Ray. And thanks for listening. Stay safe, think like a frog, and stay in the streets in these disconcerting times.

0: Now, Art Nurse was a hero to me, a hero. I have despaired, largely despaired of heroes in these, the waning days of Babylon. How about you? You stop a kid on the street, which is a good idea anyway. You don't know what he might be up to. Arrest thyself, young Sirrah, on thy witless course. Grab him, rattle him a little bit. Say, who are your heroes, kid? And chances are they will give you the names of people that don't exist. The moldy muffin flower arrangers, whatever they're called. I can't keep track of it. Luke Flypaper. What is this? Barbie. Tell me Barbie is real. Poor deformed creature. What happened at the time when heroes were flesh and blood people? What's wrong with your grandparents being heroes, or Big Bill Haywood, or Mother Jones, or Mother Bloor, on and on? See, appropriate heroes. Now, my mother, like I say, worked for the CIO. You're living in Cleveland, Ohio.
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0: Well, this is the longest session I have ever been in my life, and my voice is about to fall apart, so I'm going to sing the last one. Rather, we are. I bet if I was to make a book right now about what that song was, I wouldn't make very much money.
2: You're right.
0: Which one is it?
2: Solidarity.
0: Well, all right. I mean, what that sounds. When the union's inspiration through the workers' blood shall run, there can be no power greater anywhere beneath the sun. Yet what foresaw

In our hands is placed a power greater than their hoarded gold, greater than the might of armies magnified a thousandfold. We can bring to birth a new world.